0: Proverbs 13:10 says, "Be humble, take advice, and be wise." In Proverbs 13, verse 18, the scripture says, "If you refuse criticism, you will end in poverty and disgrace. If you accept criticism, you're on your road to fame." Proverbs 15, verses 31, 32, "If you profit from constructive criticism, you'll be elected to the wise men's hall of fame. But to reject criticism is to harm yourself and your best interest." In Proverbs 17, 15, "The intelligent man is always open to new ideas." Proverbs 19, verse 20, "Get all the advice you can and be wise the rest of your life." Proverbs 23, 12, "Don't refuse to accept criticism. Get all the help you can." Proverbs 24, verse 10, "You're a poor specimen if you can't stand the pressure of adversity." Proverbs 25, verse 12, "It is a badge of honor to accept valid criticism." Proverbs 28, 13, "A man who refuses to admit his mistakes can never be successful, but if he confesses and forsakes them, he gets another chance." Proverbs 29, 1, "The man who is often reproved but refuses to accept criticism will suddenly be broken and never have another chance." Now, that's a lot of verses out of one book of the Bible. Very clearly, the Bible tells us that criticism certainly is a valid part of our life. So one thing should be very evident to us, that all criticism is not bad, because in this one book of the Scriptures, the book of Proverbs, over and over and over again, we are admonished to consider criticism and to consider it in the right fashion. That is, there could be something very profitable about it. Now, why is it that we don't respond to criticism and praise in the right fashion? We'll talk about how in a few moments, but I think one of the primary reasons is this. When a person has a poor self-image, when a person feels unworthy, when they have been damaged emotionally earlier in their life, either by their parents or by whatever may have happened, what happens is they have this feeling of being unworthy and unacceptable. And so if a person has a poor self-image and just feels like they don't quite measure up to their own expectations, don't measure up to God, don't measure up to expectations of others, when someone comes along and then criticizes them for almost anything, it is very difficult for them to accept, because usually they apply that criticism to their personhood, that they are criticizing their character, when oftentimes the criticism may be their method of doing something, the way they go about it. Sometimes it may be something that they have done that deserves correcting, and so, but they can't accept it. So they choose to accept all criticism as a slam or a blight against their character. And oftentimes, the person who may be offering the criticism may be doing so in a helpful way to strengthen that person, to help change something in their life, but they can't handle it. They've been so damaged that emotionally, any form of criticism comes across to them as an expression of rejection. Now, listen carefully. If you cannot accept criticism, if somehow that your emotions are so damaged, and they've been damaged back yonder a long time, and somehow you either do not know to deal with them or don't know how to deal with that, what's going to happen is this. You're going to be hindered in every facet of your life, because none of us are perfect. We all make mistakes. We all need someone to point out those areas of our life that need to be changed. And so sometimes one of the primary reasons a person can't accept criticism is they have a poor self-image. A second reason is that they are perfectionist in their attitude toward life. Now, what I mean by perfectionism is this. Not that a person does everything perfectly, but rather that a person has so enslaved themselves to this self-expectation, this high standard, such a standard that not even God expects of them. They try to live up to it. They can't live up to it. And therefore, their attempt to be perfect in every area will not allow them to be imperfect or to make a mistake, and certainly will not allow you or anyone else to be critical of them in any fashion, because after all, they have this perfectionistic standard. They've set the goal. They've set the standard. They cannot fall short of that, and if you accuse them of doing so, it slams against their personhood. A third reason people can't take criticism is just pure old rotten, stinking, nasty pride. And that is, they have such a high, elevated view of themselves that they cannot do any wrong, can't make any mistakes. They're as good as anybody else and better than the rest. And so when you have that kind of an egotistic attitude, you can't accept any valid criticism or criticism that is not valid. And so we all have to look at ourselves, examine ourselves, and ask ourselves the question, you know, if someone criticizes us, how are we to respond to that? So what I would like to do is I would just like to give you some ideas or some suggestions that I think might be helpful, and how we are to evaluate that criticism. But before we do, let me just talk about this for a moment. What are the results in a person's life when they can't? When a person just absolutely can't handle anybody criticizing them? Well, the first thing it does, that is, it limits a person's potential mentally, emotionally, and spiritually. If someone cannot correct us, what it says to us is, you know, I can't accept any new ideas. I've got my own. This is the way to do it, and that's it. Secondly, in a person's emotions. If a person cannot accept criticism in their emotions, what happens is they will never be able to grow. And you see, there are people, many people, who cannot love anyone. They don't know how to love anybody. They try. They love by giving this and giving that and giving the other. But they don't know how to emotionally become one with someone else. Why? Because of fear of failure and fear of criticism. They cannot be criticized. Listen, if you and I cannot accept criticism, we will never learn how to love someone else because no two people are perfect. And so, therefore, a person limits themselves, and surely they limit their spiritual growth, because if you'll think about it for a moment, from a human point of view, when God convicts us of sin, when the Holy Spirit smites us with conviction, and you could put it in this fashion, He is criticizing us, evaluating our actions or attitudes, and saying, this is not right, this needs to change, this needs to go. And so, therefore, a person limits themselves. A second result of an inability to accept criticism is the fact that a person will never discover what they're really like. They'll never know who they really are. Until a person is able to accept criticism, they'll never know who they are. They'll always have this self-imposed image of themselves, and that's the way they see themselves. And if they cannot accept criticism, they will not allow a different view of themselves, maybe a wiser perspective, a more accurate perspective of themselves. And so what do? They limit their own spiritual growth. They limit their view of themselves. And so all of us, none of us see ourselves the way other people see us. And other people can see us from a distance, and they can judge us more objectively. And therefore, all of us need criticism in areas of our life. That doesn't mean that it has to be harsh. It can be gentle, but I think all of us agree that some forms of criticism, especially if it's something that we need to change and need to correct or something we're guilty of, usually that's the form of criticism that stings us, and that's the form which we certainly want to defend ourselves, blame someone else, and reject the criticism. So when you think in terms of the result of it, a person will never know themselves. It is criticism, whatever form it may come in, that causes us to examine ourselves, to look again to see, is this correct? Is this something I need to change in my life? A third thing that happens is that when a person's not able to accept criticism, they'll make mistakes. They'll make mistakes in life, and oftentimes very costly mistakes, because they were not willing to accept the fact that someone says, this is an unwise approach. This is not the way to handle this. You shouldn't do this. I'm telling you, if you head in this direction, that you're going to hurt yourself, you're going to hurt others, you're going to make a terrible mistake. Cannot accept that, reject that, blame someone else, whatever it may be, and so what happens? Sometimes those are very costly mistakes financially, costly mistakes in relationships, and what happens is, because they can't accept criticism, people lose their business, they lose their job, they lose their relationships, they lose their family, because somehow they cannot accept the fact that someone may be able to know something that they desperately need to know, and yet they cannot accept it. Just the fact that they are not sufficient within themselves. I'm here to tell you, all of us at times in our life need someone to point out something that needs to be corrected in their life. That's what the conviction of the Holy Spirit is all about. And oftentimes He will use someone. Now, we love for Him to use people who love us and who are gentle and who are comforting, but sometimes we don't like for Him to use our enemies. And oftentimes it's our enemies who say things to us that God will use to cause us to stop and think and evaluate where we are in life. Simply to say it this way, a person who cannot accept criticism, no matter whether it's valid or invalid, whatever the source it may be, whether it comes upon them critically, harshly, cruelly, or very comfortingly, it doesn't make any difference. A person who can't accept it limits themselves and to a point of degree that in their relationship to other people, relationship to their work, relationship to their finances, relationship to every aspect of life, they are going to hurt and they're going to suffer. Now, in light of that, let's ask ourselves the question, what is the proper response to criticism? How should we respond to criticism regardless of whether it's valid or invalid, regardless of where it comes from, regardless of what we may feel about the manner in which we got it? The question is, how should we respond to it? And so let me begin by saying in our responses, let me begin by this one negative and all the rest of them are positive, and that is this. You don't respond to criticism by immediate rejecting it, looking for somebody to blame, and defending yourself. That is not the way for criticism to become profitable to us. That is, you don't immediately respond by rejecting it, defending yourself, or blaming someone else. That is not the proper response to criticism. You say, well, but you don't know what they said, you don't know what they did. That's not even the issue. The first response should never be immediate rejection, blame, and defending oneself. But how should we do it? I think this is always the first thing to ask. And that is simply this. When you hear criticism from someone, and especially if it's rather painful, ask yourself this question. Could this be true of me? That's a simple question. Could this be true of me? Is what they're saying, could this be true of me? And we have to evaluate that. And when a person is willing to do that without responding quickly to rejecting it, therein we are expressing our teachableness. Could this be true of me? Listen to me carefully. If you and I are going to grow spiritually, this is one absolutely essential quality, one essential characteristic that must be found in us, and that is the spirit of teachableness. That yes, I could be wrong. That is, do I need to examine some area of my life at this point? What is that person trying to say to me? Then I think a third thing that comes to light at this point is this, and that is God trying to say something to me about my life? Is God trying to say something to me? So what are you doing? You've opened your heart. You've not rejected the criticism. You're not trying to evaluate now what's their attitude, what's their motive, and all those things. But the issue is, God, are you trying to say something to me? Do I need to consider this? Is there something about me here that I need to consider? Is God trying to say something to me that I have never seen before? Likewise, I think it's interesting if you can discern that person's spiritual gift who criticized you. For example, if I arranged something and someone said to me, well, you know what, that was not the proper order. Well, then, that wasn't very well organized. Well, my first question would be, well, what is their spiritual gift? If that person has the gift of organization, naturally, they're going to see that I could have done that better. And so if I want to respond to criticism in a fashion that's profitable, I will ask the question, well, what is their spiritual gift and what is it that motivated them to do that? Now, the most important thing that I would say when someone criticizes is, how am I to respond? This is the wisest way to respond. Listen carefully. Thank you very much. I appreciate you telling me that. And I want you to know that I will certainly consider what you said. Now, you may want to respond, if they came on real critical to you, I mean very cruelly, you may want to respond after you have said, thank you very much, I appreciate you telling me that, and I will certainly consider that. Is there anything else? Is there anything else you'd like to tell me about me? Here's what you've done. You've flung the door wide open. And you have said, thank you very much. You may have pointed out something that I have overlooked in my life, and I'm certainly willing to consider that. Listen, it may come on harshly. It may come on stinging. Their motivation may be as wicked as it can be. But if you say, well, thank you very much. I appreciate you sharing that with me, and I want you to know that I will consider that. You've not said you'd change. You've not even said you're right, you're wrong. It may be something that's so far off the wall that it's absolutely ridiculous. But what you've done, you've said, thank you very much. I appreciate that. And I want you to know that I will consider that. I may consider it 5 seconds, or I may consider it for 5 weeks. But I will consider it. And is there anything else that you want to share with me? When you respond in that fashion, you bear a witness to other people. Because, for example, if somebody criticizes you in front of someone at your work, or even in your home in front of your children or your spouse or whatever it might be, and you respond in that fashion, well, I appreciate you pointing that out to me, and I'm really going to consider that. You have given a tremendous testimony of your relationship to God. That, listen, you are far more important in growing in your relationship to God than you are defending yourself. You're more concerned about your relationship to the Lord than you are having your way. It is an awesome testimony when you cannot reject it, not blame someone else, not defend yourself, but say, thank you very much. I certainly appreciate that. And I'm going to view this criticism as an opportunity of growing in my spiritual life. Because you see, if I view criticism as an opportunity of spiritual growth, and I view criticism, and listen, as an opportunity of bearing witness, a good witness to someone else, I think you'll discover that our way of handling criticism is also a good barometer of where we are in our spiritual walk. And so when I think about all the ways, the proper ways to respond, sometimes it may be that the proper way to respond to criticism is to say, you are absolutely correct. I need to ask you to forgive me. I want to apologize. And, you know, I'm going to do my best to work at that to see that that does not happen again. That may be the way we have to respond to criticism. But whatever it is, remember, we don't respond immediately, defensively, and looking for someone else to blame. We say simply, thank you very much. I appreciate you pointing that out to me, and I want you to know that I will consider that. Is there anything else that you see in my life that I need to work on? Or if it's something very definite, you know, when they brought it up, it was absolutely correct, then you say simply, I want to apologize. You're absolutely correct, and I certainly am going to work on that in my life. Listen, a person who lives every day seeking acceptance and seeking praise and whose life is dependent upon the stream of acceptance that comes that way, there's no joy in that kind of living, because what that means is we are subject to other people's opinions. God never intends for us to live according to other people's opinions, but according to what He would have us to do. Therefore, we're going to have to deal with criticism. We're going to have to deal with praise. We need to decide how we're going to deal with it. We can't live to please everybody else. There's no way in this world to please other people, because you please them today, you don't please them tomorrow. They love you today, tomorrow they're critical of something. And so what we have to do is decide how we're going to handle life in this aspect. We're going to handle criticism by saying thank you very much, and I want you to know that I will consider that, or I apologize, you're absolutely correct, I certainly want to work on that in my life. And besides after that, what else is there to say? And so we are all imperfect. We all make mistakes. We all sin. We all say things that hurt people. We do things they don't understand, and they do the same thing to us. And so instead of letting it become a continuing point of contention, we just accept the fact we're imperfect, we make mistakes, we say things off the cuff, we don't say things we should, we overlook things that we shouldn't. Therefore, our self-image is not wrapped up in people's acceptance, but in our relationship to Jesus Christ. Therefore, when criticism comes, we'll handle it in a wise fashion.
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0: And I think one of the reasons that oftentimes children become rebellious is because they don't feel like they have their parents' ear. For example, when a son or a daughter believes and feels in their heart that somehow their parents are never wrong. Listen, you just act like you're never wrong. You can't ever accept any criticism from your children. And what you do is you build this wall. No parent is perfect. Every single one of us who've been parents know that we're not perfect and that we make mistakes. And therefore, if a parent acts like they don't make any mistakes, they have to always be right, they can't accept any criticism from their children, what they're doing is building a barrier, and then they wonder why their kids want to walk away. Why? Because nothing, listen, I think if you and I can recall in our own minds as kids or whatever, when we were talking to someone or talking to a parent, we knew that something was absolutely deadly wrong, that it was not right, and their response was, I'm your father, I'm your mother, this is the way it is, this is the way it's going to be. There's something that stifles a child's desire to be obedient because they know that they have no room for expression. Everybody needs to at least have a listening heart. And there are times when we as parents have to say, you know what? You're absolutely correct. That was thoughtless on my part. I was wrong, and I need to ask you to forgive me. When you do that, you pull the wall down, you open the door, you build a relationship.
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2: Well, you'll never find a book that has more pointed principles about living a pure life than the book of Proverbs. Throughout the whole book are illustrations, mini stories, things that you should take to heart when you read this book. In fact, one of the ways to study the book of Proverbs is get a notebook and put the topic at the top of the page. And every time you find a proverb on that subject, just write it in underneath the topic. And little by little, you'll convey to yourself the power of this book as all of the principles about individual subjects come together. That's kind of what I did when I prepared these messages and came up with these subjects. And I tell you, friends, there's so much in the book of Proverbs about living a pure life and the dangers and what happens when you don't. Tremendous reading for our culture today. Don't forget, during this month, we have a wonderful resource. It is a book about Israel. And even today, as I awoke, saw some crazy stuff being said about Israel from people here in America who've lost their minds about this nation and have become as anti-Semitic as some of the things surrounding the Holocaust. We need to be on our toes as believers and not be afraid to share what God has said about the nation of Israel. We've put it in a book, 100-plus pages, a beautiful gift book, and it's called God's Heart for Israel and Why It Should Have a Place in Your Heart, Too. 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And you'll be happy to have it because it will help you answer the questions that are being asked all over the country today. 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
3: Walter Trobisch was writing on sexual purity and God's forgiveness, and he made a statement in one of his articles that just jumped off the page to me. The statement was that God's wonderful forgiveness is so wonderful that God can make done things undone. And I looked at that and I thought, that's not true. That's not true. I never wrote a letter to anybody who wrote an article in a magazine before in my life, but I wrote him a letter. I said, I read your article and it is wonderful except for one statement. God cannot make done things undone. How many of you know that? I was at that time counseling with a young lady who was in trouble because of immorality. She was carrying a child that she should not have been carrying. She had no husband. She had been immoral. And she was brokenhearted, and she asked God to forgive her, and God did forgive her, no question about it, but the baby was born. You can't make done things undone. So there is a price, spiritually. But I don't want to talk about the spiritual price. I want to get down to the practical issues that affect this in our churches and in our homes, because Solomon looks at us as almost as if he's taking an x-ray picture of this particular time in history. And he tells us what happens when we do not follow God's clear direction about moral purity. First of all, we suffer personally. Proverbs 5:9 says, lest you give your honor to others and your years to the cruel one. One commentator I read said the word cruel one means blackmailer. Lest you give your honor to others and allow yourself to be blackmailed. You pay a price emotionally. Proverbs 5:11-14 says that this kind of activity fills your life with remorse and regret. And you mourn at last when your flesh and your body are consumed and you say, how I have hated instruction and my heart despised correction. I have not obeyed the voice of my teachers nor inclined my ear to those who instructed me. I was on the verge of total ruin in the midst of the assembly of the congregation. Notice, hated instruction, despised correction, obeyed not the voice of his teachers, inclined not his ear to those who instructed him. Here's a person who looks back on his life and realized that he had been forewarned and he had ignored the warning and had walked headlong into the whole situation in spite of that. I cannot tell you how many times people have come to talk to me over the years of my ministry about relationships that they knew were wrong, that they knew were in violation of the Word of God. And as we have talked, I have explained to them what God's Word said. And they have said, we're going to do this anyway and ask God to forgive us. That's tempting God with presumptuous sin. That's saying, I can do whatever I want and then I can just pray a prayer and God will make it all better. My friend, that is so presumptuous, and it helps you to understand how little you know both about the grace of God and the judgment of God. And then here's one that everyone who's been through a situation in life can certainly talk about, and that is how this deals with you financially. Proverbs 5:10, and notice what it says, lest aliens be filled with your wealth and your labors go to the house of a foreigner. Isn't that something? You watch people go through a divorce and see how they have to settle their business. Or here's another proverb, 6:26, for by means of a harlot, a man is reduced to a crust of bread. I know guys who work every day and about 80% of their work goes toward alimony and settlement accounts and attorney's fees because they couldn't stay at home and do what God tells them to do. So they work every day and they're reduced to a crust of bread. It touches you professionally. It says here, verses 18 and 19, for her house leads down to death and her paths to the dead. Now watch this. None who go to her return, nor do they regain the paths of life. A very interesting concept. Yes, God can forgive it, and yes, he will, and I want to make sure before we're finished, anyone caught up in the trap like we're talking about knows that God will forgive you and he'll wash it clean. He'll give you a clean heart, but there is a price to pay. There are consequences. There's scar tissue that develops over the issues that happen. And it's usually true that when someone falls, this is especially true when it's someone in spiritual leadership, they may be forgiven and they may be restored, but they're never restored to the same level of influence that they had before it all happened. They can't recover the lost momentum in their life and regain the paths that once they walked. Then it touches you socially. Notice verses 29 through 35 of the sixth chapter say, so is he who goes to his neighbor's wife. Whoever touches her shall not be innocent. People do not despise a thief if he steals to satisfy himself when he's starving. Yet when he is found, he must restore sevenfold. He may have to give up all the substance of his house. Whoever commits adultery with a woman lacks understanding. That means he's ignorant. He who does so destroys his own soul. Wounds and dishonor he will get, and his reproach will not be wiped away. For jealousy is a husband's fury. Therefore, he will not spare in the day of vengeance. He will accept no recompense, nor will he be appeased, though you give him many gifts. Every time I turn around, somebody's saying, well, if it's just me, and it's just her, and it's all right with me, and it's all right with her, how does that affect anybody else? How many of you know that for every me and every her, there's four or five other people involved at each end? There's no such thing as just me and her. We all as men ought to pray, Almighty God, preserve me from ever having to go in and sit down with my children and explain to them why their mother and I are not going to be together anymore, or why I have violated the covenant of marriage. There's always people hurt. It hurts you professionally. It hurts you socially. And there's a terrible, terrible penalty to be paid. You say, Pastor Jeremiah, this is not a happy message. I know. But it is a message that comes out of the Word of God. And, you know, there are all these passages in the book of Proverbs strung together about wisdom. And if one person hears this warning and walks away from an affair that's about to happen, or gets out of an involvement that they've started to get into because they realize that God has sent them this love letter to warn them against the penalty, it will be worth all of the tension I feel in this room right now. Well, that's the problem. Let's talk about how we keep this from happening, all right? I want to get away from the problem. Let's go to the solution. Once again, the book of Proverbs gives us some encouragement. How do I keep this kind of thing from happening in my life? And I speak as a person who is taking this counsel along with you, because I'm no better than anyone else. I stand on this platform so you can see me, but not because I'm above you. I'm just one of you. I'm a fellow struggler, a fellow human being with all of the same potential to do something terrible if I don't walk with God. But listen to the Proverbs. First of all, respond to the counsel of God's Word. Here in this passage that we have read, and in all these passages, there is this plea on the part of the Father to the Son. Notice chapter 5, verses 1 and 2. My son, pay attention to my wisdom. Lend your ear to my understanding, that you may preserve discretion and your lips may keep knowledge. Notice in this chapter, it talks about paying attention to what you hear. Some of you who are younger say, oh, they don't know what it's like to live in this culture. This is all puritanical. This is all fantasy on their part that people live pure lives. It is not so. There are people who live according to the Word of God and find the joy of a pure and moral lifestyle. Proverbs 7, the beginning says this, my son, keep my words and treasure my commandments within you. Keep my commands and live, and my law as the apple of your eye. Bind them on your fingers, write them on the tablet of your heart. Say to wisdom, you're my sister, and call understanding your nearest kin, that they may keep you from the immoral woman and from the seductress who flatters with her words. What does that say? That the Word of God is the preventative. The Word of God will help you. You need to have the Word of God flowing through your life, memorizing Scripture, hearing God's Word, reading books, reading the Word of God over and over again. Let the Word of God renew your mind and fill your heart with God's truth. Psalm 119, verse 11 says, your Word have I hidden in my heart. Why? That I might not sin against you. And Psalm 119, verse 9 says, how can a young man cleanse his way? Listen, by taking heed according to your word. That's it. Let the Word of God be your constant companion. Can't get enough of the Word of God on Sunday for this to happen, I promise you. Can't get it by listening to Turning Point Radio or watching Turning Point Television. You got to get in the book yourself. Let the Word of God come through your spirit. Secondly, reject an arrogant attitude. Notice verse 26 of chapter 7. Says, for she has cast down many wounded. Now watch this. And all who were slain by her were strong men. How many of you know that there's no such person who is totally impervious to this kind of an attack or this kind of an involvement? The first thing we need to do, men, is exercise this knowledge, and women too, that any one of us, no matter what our background, no matter what our circumstance, is capable of doing something to hurt God and hurt the ones that love us, and hurt our testimony, and hurt our families. We're capable of it. The Bible says that we're not ever to allow pride to get into our lives, because pride goes before destruction and a haughty spirit before a fall. 1 Corinthians 10:12 says, therefore, let him who thinks he stands take heed lest he fall. A man had a date, and he took his date for a picnic, and they stopped. This is a true story. They stopped at Kentucky Fried Chicken and bought two boxes of chicken to go on their little picnic. And when they got to the park, he opened up his box of chicken, and instead of chicken, in the box was apparently that day's receipts, over $800. His date said, what are you going to do with this? He said, well, take it back. Absolutely. So he went back to Kentucky Fried and he took the box and he gave it to the proprietor. And the proprietor was overwhelmed, as you can well imagine. In our culture today, that kind of thing doesn't happen very often. And he said, you know, this is an incredible story. This is a wonderful story. I'm going to call the newspapers. We're going to get them out here and we're going to put this in the paper and let everybody know that honesty is still around. He said, oh, don't do that. The woman I'm with is not my wife. Now that illustrates the subtle way that we think. Isn't that right? You can be honest about $800 and absolutely dishonest about a more important relationship than you'll ever know. That's how easy Satan fools us into thinking we're incapable of making such mistakes. Listen to me. Don't be arrogant. Don't think it can't happen to you. I don't care how pristine you may be in your thought process. Remember, let him that thinketh he stand take heed lest he fall. Reject an arrogant spirit. And then thirdly, recognize the danger of conversation. This is happening more and more. Every time we talk to somebody, well, we could just talk. Usually it's not even a sexual thing that begins. It's just, well, she listened to me. She cared about what was going on. I could talk. A reminder to all marital couples, we need to talk more. What's going on right now is we got chat rooms on the internet. We got all kinds of infidelity going on because people are talking to one another on the internet. Now, I'm not saying that every internet relationship is bad, but it's bad if you already have a relationship. Somebody said, well, I'm not sure I'm married to the right woman. My friend, if you're married, you're married to the right woman. Amen. Chat rooms, just the very thought of it. People getting together in the quietness of their study or at work or wherever, developing relationships through conversation. Did you notice when we were going through these passages how much was said about words? In case you didn't, let me just run them by you real quickly. Proverbs 2:16, to deliver you from the immoral woman, from the seductress who flatters with their words. 5:3, for the lips of an immoral woman drip honey and her mouth is smoother than oil. Proverbs 6:24, to keep you from the evil woman, from the flattering tongue of a seductress. Proverbs 7:21, with her enticing speech, she caused him to yield. With her flattering lips, she seduced him. Just be careful about conversations. There is a line in a conversation between a man and a woman who are not married to each other and are married to somebody else. There's a line in conversation over which you should not cross. When you start discussing personal, intimate things with people who are not your own spouse, you have entered into the danger zone, and it's just a matter of time before all of the things that we've talked about already become personally known to you. Watch out for your conversations. I never saw that before, but it's so true. Then run away from temptation. I've said this so often in various sermons that come close to this subject that I'm almost embarrassed to say it again. But notice what it says in Proverbs 5:8. Remove your way far from her and do not go near the door of her house. Get out of there, man. Get out of there. I often said the best equipment for maintaining moral purity is the best pair of Adidas you can buy. Joseph ran away. Remember that? Joseph was caught. He ran away. And it says in the Word of God that we're to flee this. Do not let your heart turn aside to her ways. Do not even stray into her paths. 1 Corinthians 6:18 says, flee sexual immorality. 2 Timothy 2:22 says, flee youthful lusts. Run from it. I don't have to interpret that. If you're in a situation at work where this kind of thing is happening and you're getting kind of drawn into a relationship, ask for a transfer. If you have the power, ask for their transfer. But don't allow yourself to stay in an environment where you are constantly exposed to the same temptation which you are currently not doing well with. Realize the fulfillment of your marriage relationship. It's not only what you do out there, it's what you do at home as well. Now, turn with me. You're not going to believe this is in the Bible, but it is. Let me read beginning in the 5th chapter, beginning at the 15th verse. Are you ready? Drink water from your own cistern, running water from your own well. Should your fountains be dispersed abroad, streams of water in the streets, let them be only your own and not for strangers with you. Let your fountain be blessed and rejoice with the wife of your youth as a loving deer and a graceful doe. Let her breast satisfy you at all times and always be enraptured with her love. For why should you, my son, be enraptured by an immoral woman and be embraced in the arms of a seductress? You say, that's almost erotic language to be reading in church. It's in the Bible. And what it says is, there isn't anything wrong with sexuality. There's not anything wrong with it. God created it. It's to be enjoyed within the boundary of marriage between one man and one woman who've covenanted themselves together for life. And the Bible says in the book of Hebrews that God honors this, that marriage is an honorable thing among all and the bed undefiled, but fornicators and adulterers God will judge. God teaches us that the best defense is a good offense, right? And when you allow God to work in your own marriage relationship so that it's strong, makes it even more difficult for the tempter to come and lure you away and do something that will destroy your life. Finally, resolve to guard your heart. Proverbs 6:25 says, "Do not lust after her beauty in your heart, nor let her allure you with her eyelids." Proverbs 4:23 says, "Keep your heart with all diligence, for out of it spring the issues of life." Job said in Job 31:1, "I have made a covenant with my eyes. Why then should I look upon a young woman?" A young man who was unaccustomed to the nightlife of the city was in Paris in the company of an older man. It was night as they stood outside one of the dens of iniquity, and the atmosphere was heavy with perfume. The sound of music and dancing broke in upon the ear. The lights over the entrance seemed alive with brilliance. Turning to the old man, the younger man asked, "And what is this?" With no smile whatever, the reply came, "This, son, is the gate of hell." And above the entrance was a sign, "Nothing to pay. Nothing to pay to get in, but everything to pay once you're there." The Word of God is such a loving letter. It may sound as if it's harsh when we speak of it in terms like this, but God loves us so much, He wants the best for us. And the best for us does not lie in illicit relationships and immoral conduct. My friend, the best is in a relationship according to God's Word. I have a friend by the name of Richard Furman, who is a doctor in Boone, North Carolina. He is a thoracic surgeon and a wonderful Christian. And we were talking about losing our parents. He told me about his dad, who died when he was 73. And he said, "David, one thing I will never forget is that after my dad died, we as children gathered around and were talking to my mom about my dad and their relationship and their marriage. And we got to talking about their wedding. And mom said that when they got married, they didn't have any money for a honeymoon. So they spent their honeymoon in her parents' home, up in the second story of their home." And one of the kids said, "Mom, how long did the honeymoon last?" She said, "It ended yesterday." That's what I want. Isn't that what you want? Isn't that where the joy of life is? Isn't that where godliness is reflected in homes? It ended yesterday. May it be so for us. And let me say this to you. Wherever you are in this process, maybe you have blown it. Maybe there's some scars on your heart. I want to tell you that God will forgive you. And He wants you now to take what's left of your life and make the best of it for His honor and glory. You can't go back and undo what's done. But you can go forward. You can go forward with the principles of God's Word and live your life according to His principles of purity. May God grant that you will do it. And in the process, may you find a way to cultivate a higher love, a love for the Lord Jesus that will be so great that you would never want to do anything to hurt Him because He's done so much for you.
2: Amen. Amen. Well, tomorrow we're going to talk about Power Up Your Marriage, Proverbs for Partners. So kind of make that transition into the marriage discussion tomorrow from the book of Proverbs. I hope you'll join us then. I've been telling you about this book, God's Heart for Israel. It's our resource for the month of August. You'll want to have this book because it brings together the passages from the Bible that talk about the importance of Israel in God's plan. And it's important that we as believers don't lose sight of what the Bible tells us. The Bible is very clear that God blesses those who bless Israel and that he curses those who curse Israel. I didn't say that. The Bible says that. And it's in this book, along with a lot of other principles. We want you to have the book. When you send your gift to Turning Point in the month of August, we'll send it to you when you ask for it, and it'll be our way of saying thank you for your involvement. See you next time.
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4: 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The petition argues the Court of Appeals has wrongly adopted a rule that denies federal Title VII religious accommodations when a state vaccine law forbids them. The petition asked the court to grant the petition and allow the case to proceed with discovery and final judgment. This case presents an important question of whether Congress's guaranteed religious accommodation protections can be nullified whenever a state prohibits them. And there is a split among the appeals courts that warrant Supreme Court attention. These New York healthcare workers deserve justice for being unlawfully forced to choose between their livelihoods and their religious convictions. 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
5: How mature are you? Hi, I'm Chuck Bentley with the Crown Money Minute. Hebrews 5:14 says that solid food is for the mature, who by constant use have trained themselves to distinguish good from evil. While the writer is speaking about spiritual maturity, we can apply the principle to handling money. Financial maturity develops through consistent practice. 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

0: 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Hello, this is Chuck Swindoll. But it can also mean freedom from something. For the believer, there is freedom, freedom in Christ, from a lot of other things. Freedom from sin, freedom from God's wrath, freedom from satanic authority over us. Freedom also from the curse of the law, freedom from the fear of condemnation, freedom from the demands of other people and their expectations, freedom from slavery to human opinion, freedom from that old life, that old nature. And that kind of freedom was purchased by love, God's love.
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2: When do you start training a child? 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As soon as that child is born, that child should be laid in its mother's arms for that bonding that is there. That training cannot begin too soon. Tomorrow that baby won't be rocked. Tomorrow that toddler won't be asking why. Tomorrow that teenager will not need help with his homework. Begin early.
1: Welcome to Love Worth Finding, featuring the timeless teaching and practical lessons of Pastor Adrian Rogers. In Mark chapter 10, Jesus revealed his great love for children and their tremendous importance to his kingdom. Our children are a blessed gift and a bundle of potentiality from God, which we are responsible for teaching and training up. Though it's not by any means easy, it is simple. If you have your Bible, turn now to Mark chapter 10. We'll begin in verse 13, as Adrian Rogers explains the care and maintenance of your child.
2: Mark chapter 10, and in verse 13, we'll begin reading. Mark chapter 10, and verse 13. And they brought young children to him, that he should touch them, and his disciples rebuked those that brought them. But when Jesus saw it, he was much displeased, and he said unto them, suffer or allow the little children to come unto me, and forbid them not, for of such is the kingdom of God. Verily I say unto you, that whosoever shall not receive the kingdom of God as a little child, he shall not enter therein. And he took them up in his arms, and he put his hands upon them, and blessed them. I want to talk to you about the care and maintenance of your child. I suppose when you went to the hospital for your little baby to be born, someone were to give you a notice that said something like this: congratulations, your baby has come complete with all of the standard equipment. However, yours is a custom-made model, and there's not another like it in all of the earth. Warning, your baby has been carefully crafted and is extremely delicate.

0: Be certain to follow the manufacturer's instructions, or there may be a complete breakdown. Now, folks, a number of people have failed to follow the instructions, and there has been a complete breakdown. What is the cause? Well, one is fathers who have failed. Dads who have failed to provide stability, leadership, and character and strength for the family. We've got dads today who are preoccupied with business, with sports, with sex, with everything else except raising the children. But not only failing fathers, we have misdirected and misguided mothers. Mothers who have a different standard and a different priority than old-fashioned mothers used to have. The Bible clearly warns in the book of Proverbs, chapter 29 and verse 15, that a child left to himself bringeth his mother to shame. And yet America's children are being left to themselves, and the television has become the major babysitter. These children are farmed out to daycare centers or other places. I've already said that we respect the woman who must work to put bread on the table and a roof on the head and clothes on the back. But what about those who are working for the luxuries, not the necessities? Do you know that the television now has taken the place of the mother, and it has become America's babysitter? Do you know what your children are watching on television? Did you know that alcohol, listen to me, is served 10 times more than any other drink on television? The next is coffee. But for every cup of coffee that's served on television, there'll be some serving of an alcoholic beverage. Every time your child sees somebody drink something, or most of the time on television, it will be an alcoholic beverage. If there's a sexual liaison, it is depicted as outside the marriage relationship. It is either adultery or fornication or sodomy. The reason that many people think their children are doing so well is that many people don't know what their children are doing. Yet God has given us some rules in His manual on the care and the nurture of children. I want to make the message very simple and not complex. And I want you moms and you dads to say, "Pastor, I'm going to take a goal to do three things with my child. Number one, I want to learn how to communicate with my child." What a bundle of potentiality God has given you to teach that child and to train that child. The Bible says in Proverbs chapter 22 and verse 6, "Train up a child in the way that he should go, and when he is old, he will not depart from it." Now, in this area of communication, let me give you some steps. Number one, begin early. Get this in your mind now. Begin early. When do you start training a child? As soon as that child is born. You say, "Oh, no." Oh, yes. As soon as that child is born, that child should be laid in its mother's arms for that bonding that is there. That training cannot begin too soon. It is virtually impossible to spoil a child the first year of life. That child must be loved and loved and loved and loved some more. The Bible says, "Train up a child in the way that he should go, and when he is old, he will not depart from it." Listen to Proverbs chapter 19 and verse 18. "Chasten thy son while there is hope." That is, while he is young, before he gets too old to be chastened. Proverbs 13 and verse 24. "He that spareth his rod hateth his son, but he that loveth him chasteneth him betimes." And that word "betimes" literally means he chastens him early. He chastens him at the right time. He doesn't wait until it's too late. It is amazing what little children can learn. Think about it. I have a grandson who was over at my house. I watched my grandson, just a year old child. And I watched that child as he is beginning to learn. And listen, I said, "Where are your teeth?" He opened his mouth and pointed to his teeth. Isn't that amazing? I mean, that's my grandson did that. Think about that. Isn't that phenomenal? Did you ever hear of such a thing? Listen, folks. That little child, a year old, is learning a language as difficult as English. Think about it. Many of you say, oh, I'd like to learn another language other than my own. I'm talking about little children. If you think that's amazing, did you know some little kids can learn Japanese? And some learn all kinds of exotic languages. They are learning. Listen to what God's Word says in Isaiah chapter 28, verses 9 and 10. To whom shall he, that is God, speak knowledge? And whom shall he make to understand doctrine? Listen. Them that are weaned from the milk and drawn from the breasts. Did you hear what God says? God said, give me a child who is just being weaned from his mother's milk, and I'll teach that child doctrine. Think about it. And how is he going to do it? Well, he goes on to tell us in verse 10, for precept must be upon precept, precept upon precept, line upon line, here a little, there a little, here a little, there a little. Oh, friend, listen, you train a child just with a tidbit here, a tidbit there, a tidbit here, and the child is listening, absorbing, absorbing, absorbing. What a wonderful time to teach when we have these little children. I'll tell you why. Their curiosity level is at an all-time high. What is the favorite word of the little toddler in your house other than no? Why? Why, Daddy? Why, Mama? Why? Don't get exasperated when they keep asking why. That's a God-given instinct. They are a little intellectual sponge. What an opportunity, because the curiosity factor is so high and the trust factor is so high. Little children will believe you. So be careful what you tell little children. Children will believe what you say. What a wonderful opportunity. As a matter of fact, Jesus said that we who are adults need to have a trust factor like little children. We need to become like little children. Children have a God-given innate ability to believe. That's the reason the Bible tells us in 2 Timothy chapter 3, verse 14, Paul says, but continue, he's talking to Timothy, continue thou in the things which thou hast learned and has been assured of. Well, evidently, Timothy was a great theologian. Well, how did he learn these things, and how was he assured of them? Knowing from whom thou hast learned them, now watch it, and that from a child, thou hast known the Holy Scriptures, which are able to make thee wise unto salvation through faith, which is in Jesus Christ. When should you begin? You can't begin too soon. Tomorrow that baby won't be rocked. Tomorrow that toddler won't be asking why. Tomorrow that teenager will not need help with his homework. Begin early. Secondly, you must learn to see that your child is unique. There's not another one like your child. That's the reason I said you become the owner of a brand new baby, but yours is a custom model. Our scripture, Proverbs 22, verse 6 says, train up a child in the way that he should go. And when he is old, he shall not depart from it. The word way, in the way that he should go, is a Hebrew word that literally roots back to the idea of bending a bow. People would select a rod out of a tree in order to make a bow to shoot an arrow with. And that bow would have a particular bend in it, a particular set in it. And that's the idea that your child comes into this life with what we would call a bent, a proclivity, a disposition, a temperament. God put together uniquely in his genes and his chromosomes a child that has a particular way that he should go. So the way you raise one child is not the way you would raise another child. Children are different. You look at the children in the Bible. The first two children, Cain and Abel, look how different they were. One of them had a disposition that was completely different from the other disposition, and Cain slew Abel. Both of them came from the same womb. You think in the Bible about Absalom and Solomon. These were both children of David. Solomon was David's son who reigned in his stead. Absalom was David's son who rebelled against him. Same family. Think about Jacob and Esau. Same family. But think how different Jacob and Esau were. I think about our four children, how unique they are, how different each one of them is, and how we need to find out from each child the way that he should go. And friend, there's nobody at daycare who can do that for you. Nobody can do that for you. Did you know Thomas Alva Edison was sent home from school, and you know what the teacher said about Thomas Alva Edison? Said he's too dumb to learn, and sent him home. You know what his mama said? His mama said, I know my boy, and he is not stupid. He's smart, and I'll teach him myself, and she did. The problem was that the teacher was so dumb she couldn't realize how smart the boy was. Not that he was so dumb. You see, every child is different. I'm not trying to put a guilt trip on those of you who must put your children in daycare, but I'm telling you, you've got to double up somewhere else. You've got to see to it, dear friend, that you know the unique proclivities in your child. See your child as unique before God and learn to communicate with that child creatively. Listen to Deuteronomy chapter 6, verses 6 and 7. These words which I command thee this day shall be in thine heart, and thou shalt teach them diligently unto thy children. Now watch it. And shall talk of them when thou sittest in thine house, and when thou walkest by the way, when thou liest down, and when thou risest up. Now people are always saying, Pastor, how do we have family worship? How do we have family altar? How do we teach our children? I believe in family altar, but I don't believe that family altar is the best time to teach the children. If you try to make your major teaching family altar, your kids will get sick of it. It'll be like another class. You sit still while we instill. Family altar will become like cod liver oil. A dose a day will keep the devil away. And they won't want it. Let your family altar be brief. Oh, there'll be times when you can have extended times, when it gets to be fun, or they're asking questions and they want to know more. You might talk for hours. Sometimes our family's going into the night, past midnight, discussing the Word of God. But, old friend, if you learn to teach the Bible creatively, the Bible says when you rise up, when you lie down, when you walk in the way, that's the way Jesus taught his disciples. He said, behold, a sower went out to sow. Consider the lilies. Everything that Jesus saw was an opportunity to teach. How many wonderful ways there are to teach your children. Be creative. And, hey, there's nothing wrong with having fun. As a matter of fact, let me tell you how to raise kids. Be firm, be fair, be fun. That's it. That's the whole thing, just in a nutshell. And let them enjoy Bible games, Bible stories, Bible baseball, Christian books, Christian music. Learn how to challenge your kids. We don't get creative enough. There's a motivational speaker. His name is Charles Tremendous Jones. And he's a great guy, and he knows how to motivate people. But he's a Christian. He loves the Lord. This is what he said. I thought it was a tremendous idea. He said to his boy, when his boy was 14, he said, son, in 2 years, you're going to be able to get a driver's license. And you're going to want a car. And he said, son, I want you to have a car. And I want to help you to pay for your car. But son, I'll tell you what I'm going to do. Son, I have some books I want you to read and write a report on. And I'll give you $10 for every book that you read and write a report on it. Now he said, get started. And he said, remember, if you read as you ought to read, if you read in style, you'll drive in style. But if you read like a bum, you'll drive like a bum. I think that's a smart father. Now, of course, it'll take more than $10 a book today to get that kid a car. But the point is that he knew how to salt him. He knew how to encourage him. He didn't simply ram it down his throat. Listen, communicate creatively. And then I would say this in communicating with your kids. Learn to be real. I have many faults, And I'm not about to let my children stand up here and testify as to my faults because they might be too honest. But I'll tell you one thing. I'm not afraid to say this. My kids know I'm real. I'm not bragging. They know I love God. They know their mother loves God. They know I'm not a phony. They know I'm not a hypocrite. They know their mother is not a hypocrite. They know we believe what we preach and we believe what we teach. You see, and one of the reasons they believe that is we've been real enough to admit when we've made mistakes. Not only have I had to apologize to my wife, I've had to apologize to my children because I fail and we all fail. But children do not demand perfection, but children hate hypocrisy. They can spot a phony a mile away. One girl said to her dad, "Dad, you taught us how to succeed, but Daddy, you didn't teach us how to fail." We need to teach our kids how to fail. We need to let them see our faults. We need to let them see our failures. We need to come to them and say, "Sweetheart, I was wrong the way I talked to your mama. I've asked mama to forgive me and I've asked God to forgive me and I want to ask you to forgive me. What I said or what I did was wrong. Will you forgive me? Or I spoke harshly to you. Or I misjudged you." Friend, listen, be real. Your kids don't demand perfection, but they do demand reality. So what I'm saying is number one, communication, okay? Number two, here's the second thing. Number two, not only communication, but correction. Learn to correct your child. Ephesians chapter 6 and verse 4. "And ye fathers, provoke not your children to wrath, but bring them up in the nurture and the admonition of the Lord." Someone has pointed out that some men spend more time training their dogs than they do the children. Then they tie the dog up at night and let the children run wild. Fathers, provoke not your children to wrath, but bring them up in the nurture and the admonition of the Lord. And that literally means in the discipline and the admonition of the Lord. Now, why should you learn to discipline your child? Let me give you about five or six reasons why you ought to discipline your child. Number one, if you have any love for that child at all, you're going to discipline him. Listen to the word of God. Proverbs 13, verse 24. "He that spareth his rod hateth his son, but he that loveth him chasteneth him betimes." You say, "Well, I just love him so much, I can't discipline him." You don't love him, you love you. It just makes you uncomfortable to do it, and that's why you don't do it. God calls discipline love. He says in Hebrews 12, verse 6, "For whom the Lord loveth, he chasteneth, and scourgeth every son whom he receiveth." Any father who loves a son or a daughter is going to chastise that son, that daughter, when they need it. You're not better than God. My dad used to tell me, "Son, I'm whipping you because I love you." I was sure he loved me better than my brother. Secondly, not only because of the love for the child, but because of the nature of human nature. Believe it or not, the Bible teaches that we are by nature children of wrath. The seed of rebellion is inherent in any child. Proverbs 22, verse 15, "Foolishness is bound in the heart of a child." Now, you may not believe that, but that's the word of God. Foolishness is bound in the heart of a child, but the rod of correction shall drive it far from him. Now, folks, that's the word of God. Every time when you talk about discipline, there's somebody going to accuse you of brutality, but you listen to the word of God. Now, children need to understand that there is a moral power in life. They need to understand that they cannot have their own way every time. And if you do not restrain that child, his human nature is going to lead him to be a rebel. That child must learn respect and legitimate fear. Just as a man has the fear of God in his heart and still loves God, a child ought to have a legitimate fear. I hesitate to use the word because of the connotation, but an awesome respect for authority. He who fears God the most loves God the best. There's no competition between the fear of God and the love of God. That doesn't mean we quiver and quake in the sight of God, nor should your children quiver and quake in your sight.
1: 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Pastor Rogers' messages have been a personal blessing to me and a source of encouragement. I used to minister as a pastor. Though now homebound, I am privileged to minister to more people than ever before via texting, emails, and calls, spreading faith, love, hope, and encouragement through God's Word. Well, that's what we love to do here at Love Worth Finding. 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
1: Don't pin your perspective on the majority opinion. You may be the only person on that campus, in that corporation, in that neighborhood, in your family that's right. David refused to act like Saul. He refused to dress up like Goliath. He was taunted by his brother. He's looked down on by the king. He's jeered and mocked by his enemy. I mean, the majority opinion is really obvious. David, the odds are not in your favor.

0: This is Wisdom for the Heart with Stephen Davey. Today, Stephen continues and concludes a message he began yesterday from 1 Samuel 17, the story of David and Goliath. Yesterday, Stephen set the scene and showed us why David stepped forward when every soldier in Israel stood frozen with fear. Today, he brings this message home. You'll hear the actual confrontation in the valley. Watch David let the stone fly. And then Stephen will draw out three observations from this passage that are worth remembering today. The conclusion of this message is rich, and this message is called David and the Sitting Duck.
1: The king has promised three things to any man who takes Goliath on and wins. Verse 25 tells us there are three prizes. Riches, it's one, not a bad start. The king's daughter's hand in marriage, and the family estate of the father, the text says, will be free. The word free is the Hebrew word hapsi, which is more than likely a reference to the family and the family estate being free from any kind of taxation. That's worth dying over, isn't it? Right there. Now for David, this is really the ultimate quick path to fame and glory. In fact, this is what his brother's going to say he's all about anyway. He can, this is better than a lottery ticket. He gets rich. He doesn't have to pay taxes. And he marries the king's daughter, and he's now in the royal family. This is great. David evidently isn't really all that interested because his response has a totally different perspective. In fact, if you look at verse 25 and compare it to verse 26, you realize the soldiers referred to Goliath as this man. Notice that? Have you seen this man? David refers to him in verse 26 as this uncircumcised Philistine. Long way of saying he's an unbeliever. The soldiers said that Goliath has come down to defy Israel in verse 25. David says in verse 26, No. He's defying the armies of the living God. You see the difference? The soldiers saw a giant. David sees a blasphemer. The soldiers look at this as, well, Goliath is insulting our country. David sees him as insulting the living God. So David is effectively asking, hey, doesn't the glory of God matter? Does this bother anybody? Doesn't following the true and living God make any difference out here for any of us? See, none of them were willing to fight Goliath because they didn't really want to risk anything, you know, for the honor of their country. David is about to risk everything because he's willing to fight for the honor of his God. See, the problem out here, ladies and gentlemen, is not a military problem. It's a spiritual problem. Their eyes, at this point, are on Goliath. David's eyes are on God. Now, about this time, verse 28, Eliab effectively dresses his little brother down. You know, he says, why? Anger was kindled against him. He said, why have you come down? And with whom have you left those few sheep in the wilderness? A reminder, you're just a shepherd. Who do you think you are, is effectively what he's saying. And let me tell you who you are, in case you're wondering. Notice, he says, I know your presumption and the evil of your heart, for you have come down to see the battle. You could actually translate that Hebrew phrase. You have come down to be seen in the battle. You just want to be in the picture. You're talking tough, but you just want to be seen with us. David basically ignores Eliab and refuses an invitation to verbally fight his brother. He basically responds by saying, what have I done? Was it not a word? In other words, all I did was ask a question. And I agree, by the way, with one commentator who wrote that Eliab was David's Goliath before David ever got to Goliath. Goliath will express ridicule and contempt for David, but Eliab does effectively the same thing here. Maybe for you, one of the greater challenges in living for the glory of God is the people closest to you think you've lost your marbles. One commentator said David actually contended with three Goliaths. Kind of an interesting thought. Eliab, who says, you're just an arrogant backwoods shepherd. King Saul, who will later say, you're just a child. And Goliath, who will say, you're dead meat. It's in the Hebrew language. David ignores them all. And he repeats this theologically rich statement that Goliath out there in the valley of blood is doing nothing less than taunting the living God. David's words eventually make it up the chain of command. I don't know how long it takes. It gets up to the top brass. The first scene then would be the front lines. The second scene, fear. This third scene, I just want to title, folly. Look at verse 31. When the words that David spoke were heard, they repeated them before Saul, and he sent for him. I love this. David said to Saul, let no man's heart fail because of him. Your servant will go and fight with this Philistine. And Saul said to David, you're not able to go up against this Philistine to fight with him. You're but a youth. That is, you're inexperienced. He's been a man of war from his youth. Again, Saul is measuring size with size. He'll measure armor with armor. He's thinking like a Philistine. And he effectively says, look, back up to the tent wall there and let me get up my ruler. And Saul is 9 feet, 9 inches and you're coming in at about 5'3". You can't even see over his belt buckle. I don't think he wants to embarrass him, but he effectively says, you got spunk, but you're way over your head. He's been fighting as long as you've been alive. David, instead of saying, well, I didn't know he was that tall, I didn't know he had that kind of experience, basically says, well, let me tell you what God's done for me in the past. That becomes a foundation for what I believe God can do in the future. And so he then tells him the stories that we won't read for the sake of time, but he recounts the experiences that he had as a shepherd delivering a sheep from the lion and the bear with nothing more than his rod. That was an interesting weapon, but just his rod. Maybe his sling. Now here's the point, verse 37. The Lord who delivered me from the paw of the lion and from the paw of the bear will deliver me from the hand of the Philistine. In other words, if God can use a shepherd to rescue a lamb from the jaws of a bear, he can just as easily use a shepherd to rescue the nation from the jaws of a giant. See, to David, Goliath is just a big bear. I can do this. And by the way, did you notice the humility here? He isn't going on and on about how he did it and how he maneuvered and the bear and how big the bear was and the lion and you should have seen it and I did all this and that and all the details. And think of it. What shepherd has a bear rug? David did. And you'd think you get around David like you get around some fisherman and that fish was this big. Those antlers on the wall, whatever. Let me tell you about my exploits. Now, the point of it is, David says, this is what God did. He delivered me. See, David is effectively taking Saul to Sunday school. Listen, Saul, the issue isn't how big Goliath is. The issue is how big God is. You remember him? Saul, do you remember him? I can imagine in that tent, it was quiet. You remember him? He has defeated armies with a word. He's pushed over walls with an invisible finger. He's backed up walls of seawater with his breath. You remember him? Saul does remember. Sort of. In fact, with some element of conviction, he says to David in verse 37, the latter part, okay, go. And the Lord be with you. If you put a period there in Saul's biography, you'd have thought, oh, maybe he's going to come around. That's great. But he doesn't. Why? Because the next verse, then Saul clothed David with his armor. He doesn't get it. He's trying to fight Goliath like Goliath fights. Goliath has a helmet of bronze. Guess what? Look, he puts a helmet of bronze on David's head. Goliath has a coat of mail. So he clothes him with a coat of mail. Goliath has a sword. Here, David, here's my sword. This is absolute folly. Saul is trying to make David like Goliath. David responds in verse 39, I cannot go with ease, for I have not tested them. The Hebrew verb for tested means to try. I haven't tried these out, with the nuance of, I'm not used to these. I don't have experience with these. I haven't spent my time practicing with swords and coats of mail and wearing bronze helmets. This isn't going to work. See, the truth is, it should have been Saul going down there to fight Goliath. It's his armor. It's his nation. His leadership. In fact, 1 Samuel 9 says he was taller than any of his people. And he knows it. He's the biggest soldier Israel has. There's something more going on here. In the ancient days, wearing the clothing of another was to not only be imbued with their essence, but to share in their being. The unwilling kinsman redeemer gives Boaz his sandal, effectively saying, you wear my sandal, you live the life I could live. Jonathan is going to do this with David. He's going to give him his clothing, his armor. We're together. This is an emotional covenant, so to speak, and it was significant, in fact. One Old Testament scholar brings out the point that Saul is more than likely binding David to himself so that he will then be able to take credit for David's victory. Should David defeat Goliath? And I tried to think of a way to illustrate it, and I think we would do the same thing, sort of, in a different way. Maybe it'd be like this. Well, you know, that guy won that race, but he was driving my car. She won that baking contest, but she used my recipe. He hit a hole in one, but I let him use my club, as if that would help. So you're sort of accepting a little bit of the prize. Yeah, he killed Goliath, but he's wearing my armor. It was my sword. He's facing humiliation, and he knows it. And he attempts to connect David with his own essence so that through his armor, he can claim a portion of the victory. Now, whether or not David discerned that or not, we don't know. If he did, he was just gracious because he effectively says, look, I got to take this stuff off. I'm not any good at it. I'm not used to this. Let me stick with what I know. So David strips down to his normal clothing, which means he's absolutely unprotected, except by the providence of God, which will be enough. And he heads down toward Goliath, who's sitting down there in the valley of blood, waiting for him. But not before picking out five smooth, verse 40, stones and placing them in his pouch, with his sling in his hand. Why five stones? There is some conjecture based on some variant readings of 1 Chronicles 20 that Goliath had four brothers. We do know he had one, and he was a giant as well. Maybe David's getting ready for all five of those boys. Or maybe he's a bad shot. We're not told. One thing we do know is that he's entirely resting upon the strength and direction and providence of God, and I believe that he would be impelled forward with this kind of confidence as well, not only because of the glory of God, which he wants to advance, but because of the Spirit of God who is anointing him. These are the front lines. We've seen the fear. We've watched the folly. The final scene can simply be titled Faith. Now, in this scene where David and Goliath eventually meet, more verses are spent on their verbal combat than on their physical combat. Because really, that is the issue. They're trading their system of theology. Goliath is out there shouting in the name of his God, and David has a few choice things to say in the name of his God. Verse 41, the Philistine moved forward and came near to David with his shield bearer in front of him. He could clearly see that David was ruddy. Remember the Hebrew word, red-headed? Young, handsome, but what sends him into a rage in verse 43 is reflected in what he says. The Philistine said to David, am I a dog that you come to me with sticks? Now, some would suggest that Goliath can't see very well because he mentions plural, sticks plural. Perhaps he had acromegaly. This is a disorder we call giantism today, caused by excessive production of growth hormones in the pituitary gland. You needed to know all that. That person effectively never stops growing. It's true, the tallest person in recent history, Robert Wadlaw, suffered from acromegaly. At his death, he was nearly 9 feet tall and still growing. Acromegaly often impairs a person's sight. One suggested that I read that Goliath is this blurry-eyed, lumbering giant, that he can't see very well, and so he thinks David has sticks, plural. Back in verse 40, if you look there, we're told that David took his shepherd's staff in his hand. The word Goliath uses here in reference to sticks is actually the Hebrew word that can be translated in the singular, rod. Like shepherds of his day, he had that stuck in his belt. And this is what infuriates Goliath. He can see really well. And he sees coming toward him that Israel is sending over for combat a shepherd. A staff, rod stuck in his belt, and he's carrying a slingshot. You've got to be kidding. Am I a dog? Did you come to me with sticks, the implements of a shepherd? Are you going to beat me away with your little staff? Goliath rages. Look at verse 44. You come to me and I'll give your flesh to the birds of the air and to the beasts of the field. So it's obvious what he wants to do. David responds in kind. You come to me with a sword and a spear and a javelin, but I come to you in the name of the Lord of hosts, the God of the armies, whom you have defiled. That's the issue. This day the Lord will deliver you into my hand and I'll strike you down and cut off your head. It's clear what David wants to do. And I'm going to give the dead bodies of the host of the Philistines this day to the birds of the air and to the wild beasts of the earth. Now get this, that all the earth may know that there is a brave new king in Israel. No. That all the earth may know that there is a God in Israel. And that all this assembly, the armies that are watching both sides of this ravine, may know that the Lord saves not with sword and spear, for the battle is the Lord's and he will give you into my hand. And David doesn't have an advantage because he has a slingshot and he's fast. He has an advantage because he is going in the name of his sovereign Lord. And he has one all-consuming passion. It's worth fighting for. It's worth risking his life for, that no matter what he does, he wants everything to be seen in light of advancing the glory of the God whom he serves. We can do the same. But can you imagine this scene? All the Israelites, you know, one side, they're all holding their breath. They're thinking Goliath is too big to kill. And Philistines are probably jeering him. And David's thinking Goliath is too big to miss. That's what he's thinking. And he races toward him. See, I think David would get a little troubled by this. It isn't David and the giant. I think David's thinking it's David and the sitting duck. That's how I think he'd write it. David and the sitting duck. He lets the rock fly. The stone hits the Philistine at the only place about the size of a quarter that can do any damage. Just below his helmet line. Verse 49, and he falls on his face to the ground. Knocked unconscious, perhaps. Not dead yet. Verse 50 is a summary statement that David prevailed over the Philistine with a sling and a stone and struck the Philistine and killed him. How? Here's the detail. Verse 51. Then David ran and stood over the Philistine and took his sword without asking and drew it out of its sheath and killed him and cut off his head. Why that? So that he can hold it up and show both armies, Goliath is no more. Let me summarize these four scenes with a few challenges. First, don't let your faith depend on majority opinion. In this case, everybody else was wrong. David refused to act like Saul. He refused to dress up like Goliath. He was taunted by his brother. He's looked down on by the king. He's jeered and mocked by his enemy. I mean, the majority opinion is really obvious. David, the odds are not in your favor. Go back to the sheep. You'll never win. I love the funny story I came across in a ministry magazine that was addressing this particular subject. Made up a story. This isn't true. Thought it was funny. An archaeologist was digging in Israel, came upon a tomb that had a mummy inside. And after just a few minutes of observation, he called the curator of a prestigious museum and said, "I've discovered a 3,000-year-old mummy of a man who died of a heart attack." The curator replied, "There's no way you can know all that, but send him in, we'll take a look." A week later, the amazed curator called the archaeologist. "You were right about the mummy's age, and you were right about the cause of death. I mean, how in the world did you know that he died of a heart attack?" The archaeologist replied, "It was easy." He was clutching a piece of parchment in his hand that read, "10,000 shekels on Goliath." Two of us thought that was funny. Thank you. I'm glad you're sitting right there. I mean, can you imagine the shockwaves going through this region? No wonder the women are going to be singing in short order of David. Don't pin your testimony. Don't pin your faith. Don't pin your perspective on the majority opinion. You may be the only person on that campus, in that corporation, in that neighborhood, in your family that's right. Secondly, don't let your talents be depreciated by conventional wisdom. This isn't how you fight. By the way, don't miss the fact that David isn't trusting in the weapons of war, but he didn't throw away what he had either. He used what he had. And a sling was actually a powerful weapon. I did more research on slingshots this week than I haven't even told you any of it, which I'm sure you're really glad about. But let me take 15 seconds. One defense minister in Israel did studies and tried to sort of reenact this scene and found that they could hurl a stone at about 75 miles an hour. In fact, the Romans had tongs to pull stones out of bodies that had been on the other end of a slingshot. In fact, you look at the story, and because we know it, we'd think, well, a slingshot's perfect. Well, yeah, it was, but it wasn't when he started. And the point would be, whatever you have in your hand, whatever you offer to God for his glory, give it to him. Use it. I love the way the late J. Vernon McGee once said, he just said, you know, everything in one sentence. If God calls you to use a slingshot, don't use a sword. Whatever you can do, whatever you have, whatever you are, don't depreciate that. That does not bring glory to God. Thirdly, don't let your past be diminished by spiritual dementia. Well, one author I was reading provoked my thinking. He said, you know, if you have trouble, and we all do, remembering God's past deliverances, invest in a diary. Pretty simple advice. Write it down. Something easy to miss here. If you look back at verse 54, the events actually take place at the end of the chapter. What happens first, following the defeat of Goliath, is a personal conversation with the king. Verse 58, David informs Saul of his father. May have been a conversation about his family. Saul is even more curious than ever. It's been several years since he initially met or sent a message to Jesse. He's wondering now, no wait, I've promised him my daughter. I'd like to know a little bit more about his family. Verse 54 tells us that David then carries out two final actions. You'll notice, first of all, he takes Goliath's head to Jerusalem. Now, at this point in time, Jerusalem is occupied by their enemies, the Jebusites. And more than likely, David slips in there one night and plants the head of Goliath, maybe affixing it to the wall or by the gate, as if to say, be warned. We are following the true and living God. In fact, the invitation would be to join Israel. And then I want you to notice something else that's easy to look over. He put Goliath's armor in his tent. What tent? David doesn't have a tent. The next chapter informs us that Saul won't let David go back to his home. David hasn't come to the front lines with a tent. He came with cheese. Now he has a tent. Old Testament scholars point out that in the plunder of the Philistines, it would have been the practice, and in this case, the guarantee that whatever belonged to Goliath now belonged to David. He has Goliath's tent. Two stories high. Front porch. Massive. I need you at all 3 hours. I really do. I imagine in that tent there's some kind of structure to rest that armor upon. David arranges Goliath's massive armor inside his especially tall tent. It now belongs to him. And we know later on David presents the sword of Goliath to the priests. They'll have it at Nob. He'll get it later. It's an offering to God. But these are mementos of this great day. David's going to write in Psalm 111, the mighty acts of God are worth remembering. We have spiritual memory problems. Have a trophy case of faith whereby you've written things down or you remember God's providences, no matter how small or great. These pieces of armor are also going to be lifelong reminders that there are things worth fighting for. The glory of God above all. I think these pieces of armor would be a lasting reminder that the only true champion is God.

That was Stephen Davey on Wisdom for the Heart. If you want to keep growing in biblical truth all week long, I want you to sign up for Stephen's free weekly email newsletter. 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And then join us next time as Stephen continues this series called The Singer, right here on Wisdom for the Heart.

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1: Have our unguarded moments. We all have times when we reach the end of our tether, when the clouds of doom seem greater than the sun of tomorrow, and our view is blocked and out gushes how we really feel.
2: Can a person of deep faith fall into deep depression? Can someone who genuinely loves God reach a place so dark they can't find their way out? Chuck Swindoll says yes, and he says the church has too often been the last place to make that confession. Today on Insight for Living, Chuck brings this difficult journey home with a word of grace for anyone who's ever screamed at the sky and wondered if God was listening. The answer may surprise you. He not only listens, God can handle everything you say. Chuck begins with prayer.
1: Thank you for the reminder that your book is true. That when you paint your servants, you paint them warts and all. You do not hide from us their depression, their doubts, their grief, even days so dark that some wish they had never been born. And so today, while in the midst of this study of a troubled, heartbroken, grieving life, this day I pray that you will minister in a deep way to some who are in that kind of place at this time in their lives. And you would bring a sense of comfort and remind that there isn't any pit so deep, but that you are deeper still. Thank you for the place of quietness we enjoy here, freedom from the interruption of the enemy or the adversary. Thank you for brave men and women who fight for our cause in places that are hard to pronounce and in locations marked by terror and danger. Take care of them and watch over them, and because of them, give us protection, sustain our liberty. Ours is a dark world, one that's fallen and lost its way. And rather than being smug and complacent in it, give us a passion for those who can't find their way home. Give us a sweet understanding of such a miserable situation, that we might be for them a light in their darkness and hope in their hurt and a rescue from their valley. Thank you for the sheer pleasure of the worship of you, our triune God. Find favor in the giving from motive to action as we continue our worship in Jesus, your name. And everyone said, amen.
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1: Now, I need to warn you ahead of time, as we turn to the third chapter, this will not be a pleasant sermon. This is not easy preaching. I don't know of a person on earth that has ever said Job 3 is their favorite chapter in the Bible. I don't know of anyone who has ever memorized a verse out of Job 3. It's one of those chapters you get to and you find yourself saying, well, let's see what else.

0: else there is in the book of Job. Surely there's something. Unless you have known the black hole of depression yourself, and you read, not with shock, but you read nodding with understanding, because you've been there. Here the scabs are pulled from the sores and the pus of reality runs down Job's life. But the wonderful plan of God is wonderful from his perspective, not yours and mine. In fact, you say as you go to bed at night, naked I came from my mother's womb, naked I shall return. The Lord gave, the Lord has taken away. Blessed be the name of the Lord. And you are the one who says to your mate, shall we not accept good from God and also not accept adversity as well? And in all this, you don't sin with your lips. The same man who wrote that in chapters 1 and chapter 2 wrote this in chapter 3, and don't you doubt it. The same man. And we don't want him to write what he writes in chapter 3 because it doesn't seem like he's really walking with God. I mean, he has the audacity to say at the end, I am not at ease, I am not quiet, I am not at rest. I am in turmoil. And we are given entrance into a slice of Job's life that is as real as more testimonies who fill this room than any of us would ever believe. Even the godly can be depressed. But Job is hung out here for all to see. We all have our unguarded moments. We all have times when we reach the end of our tether, when the clouds of doom seem greater than the sun of tomorrow. And our view is blocked and out gushes how we really feel. And thankfully, no one is there to hear. But with Job, there were three friends who sat and stared and heard every word and began to put together their thoughts so they could set him straight as soon as they got a chance to talk. How tragic. Allow me a couple of somewhat technical comments as we get underway, may I? At this point in the Hebrew text, poetry begins. In the prologue, chapters 1 and 2 are written in prose, just as they appear in your Bible, in a narrative form. As you would pick up a novel to read it, that's prose. As you would read a newspaper article, that's prose. It reads just like a book. But when you get to chapter 3 in the Hebrew, you begin to read poetry, and it appears in meter. It appears as poetry. And that runs all the way through chapter 42, verse 6. So the greater part of this book is poetry. That's why the book falls in the category of the poetry section of the Bible. It is mainly poetry. Now, the second little technical comment. Job's outburst, get this, is not prompted mainly because of physical suffering. It's prompted because he's lost touch with God. It's a major difference. He is miserable because he's lost his best friend. How close he had been with God when he got married to Mrs. Job. How happy their relationship was, meaning his and God's, as the first of the few children were conceived, and as the babies were born, and as these seven boys and three girls filled their home with laughter, how near God seemed to him, and as the business grew, and the caravans multiplied, and the prophet began to come in, and as he was blessed with the joy of prosperity, and as he and God walked together in the cool of the evening, how close God was until that day. Everything broke loose. And he lost camp. He lost livestock. He lost all of the animals. He lost home. He lost all 10 children. And he lost his health. And worst of all, the heavens were brass. And God no longer walked with him in the cool of the evening. And God no longer came alongside to say, my son, let me explain what this is all about. The devil came and he dared me to do, and I want you to know I'm trusting that you'll, no, he knew none of that. You and I know all of that. He's never read the first two chapters of Job. He's just living out the result of the chapters. And he's reached the end of his rope. This is the day you slam the door shut. This is the day you say to those even close to you, leave me alone. This is the day in his life when he cannot find his friend, his heavenly Father. One man writes, the third chapter of Job must be one of the most depressing chapters in the Bible. While some might be as depressed as Job was and use these verses to give vent to their feelings, few sermons are made from this chapter. Few verses are claimed as promises, and few are remembered for the warmth of their sentiment. It is the lowest of several low points in the book. Afterward, Job opened his mouth and cursed the day of his birth. Because you have patiently sat through my opening comments, you're not quite as shocked as the novice would be who reads this and says, aha, there you go. Satan said he would curse God, now he does it. Wait. It may be poetry, but let's read it accurately. He doesn't curse God. He curses the day of his birth. There's a difference. To say, why was I ever born, is much different than saying, I no longer believe in you, God. It's saying, I am so totally and completely alone, I regret that I ever drew breath. In fact, I regret that I was ever conceived in the womb of my mother. Verses 1 to 10, he regrets his birth. Verses 11 to 19, he wished he'd been born dead. Verses 20 through 26, he longs to die. End of sermon. As I said earlier, if you weren't depressed when you started with me, you will be when I finish. Just pause and remember the aftershock of what is included in the word, chapter 3, verse 1, afterward. Afterward. Sitting at the city dump, head shaved, wife wringing her hands, three friends sitting 7 days and seven nights staring, not saying a word, chapter 2, verse 13, seeing the pain was very great after loss of all the children and everything he held dear, an ability to make a living with sores running and scabs pulling loose from those sores. After that, he opened his mouth and out came, I wish I had never been born. And that's not all he said. If you like marking your Bibles, you will have a field day with the words let and may in verses 3 through 9. They appear over and over again. These are called jussives, J-U-S-S-I-V-E in the Hebrew. I call them wish verbs. They are wish verbs. May this happen, may that happen. Let this happen, let that happen. Let these things happen. And while I'm at it, let this and let that. It's poetry, folks. It's poetry. Let the day perish, verse 4. May the day be darkness. Let God above care not for it, verse 5. Let darkness and black gloom claim it. Let a cloud settle on it. Let the blackness of the day terrify it, verse 6. Let it not rejoice among the days of the year. Let it not come into the number of the months. Take it out of the calendar. Forget my birthday. Let that night be barren. Let no joyful shout enter it. Let those curse it who cursed the day, verse 9. Let the stars of its twilight be darkened. Let all that happen. For goodness sake, Job, what is it? It is depression. I want none of this thing called life. And interestingly, suicide never enters his mind. Never an attempt, never a word about it, never a warning against it. It was so foreign to the life of the faithful. I thought it was interesting while working through this wail to see what he said in verse 3. Not only does he regret the day of his birth, he even regrets the conception. Let the day perish on which I was born, and in good poetic fashion, he returns even further, and the night, let it perish when they said a boy is conceived. In a day of easy abortion, isn't it interesting that he does not call the conception of the fetus a tissue or the mass of protoplasm? He calls it a boy because life begins at conception. Soon as the sperm enters the egg, you have a life, a life. And in those days, it was applauded by those in the patriarch era. A boy, a boy. We have a boy. How wonderful. No, no, no. Don't say that, says Job at this age and stage of his life. May that day be dark. Obliterate it. Get rid of it. There's another part of this that sort of fascinates me. When I get down in the middle of the blackness of all of this, I come across verse 8. Let those cursed who curse the day, by the way, that means Job is probably not very experienced in cursing, so he offers those who curse well to pick up the day of his birth, and you take over, who are prepared, look closely, to rouse Leviathan. Now, I would say you've rarely used the word Leviathan in the last year or two of your life. What in the world is Leviathan? Read in your Webster's dictionary this definition: a sea monster represented as an adversary. But it goes further back than that. More specifically, Leviathan was a seven-headed sea monster of ancient Near Eastern mythology. In the Ugaritic literature of Canaan and Phoenicia in ancient days, eclipses were caused by Leviathans coming out of the sea, swallowing the sun or the moon, and therefore causing darkness to be cast on this earth as Leviathan was roused from sleep in the sea and he swallowed up the sun or the moon. You say, what? And I say, poetry. See, that's a great way to handle this, isn't it? It's poetry. No, it's even more than poetry. It's mythology. And if you travel to Turkey or if you travel to Greece and you have an individual who is a native of that land and you are guided on a tour, you will hear more mythology than you will hear theology. The mythology is the whole basis of the gods of that land. And in ancient patriarchal days, it was still a part of that custom or of that literature. And he picks up the thought and says, oh my, while I'm at it, let Leviathan swallow up the sun of the day, make it dark. Does Job believe in mythology? No, any more than you or I believe in Santa Claus. When Christmas comes, we may refer to something as prompting Santa to do this or that. It's not that we believe in him. Last Christmas, I got a card from a good friend of mine, Paul Sailhammer. He said, I just came across this. He said, we go through four stages with Santa, he said. First of all, we believe in him. And second, we don't believe in him. And third, we are him. And then fourth, we look like him. That's four stages of Santa. And we joke about Santa and we have fun with the myth of that. So Job, not having fun, but referring to this ancient creature who will return again in the poetry of this text. Not here, but later. And while lamenting that he did not perish at conception and grieving that he lived to see the day of his birth, please notice another interesting comment made in verse 11. Having said, why did I not die at birth, come forth from the womb and expire? Why did the knees receive me? Why the breasts that I should suck? The latter, we understand, the nursing of the mother, as Job's mother nursed him. But the knees, how curious. Some say that it has reference to the passing of the child as the mother births the infant. It passes, if you will, through the knees. But this says receive. It could be a reference to the mother placing the infant on her knees as she prepares to begin the nursing. It probably better refers to the patriarchal process of a father being given the infant shortly after birth. The child was placed on the knees of the father, and he would there give it the family's blessing. If you ever saw the television documentary Roots, you will remember the child being held by the father as he holds the child up before God and gives him to the Lord, if you will, in their ancient custom in Africa. In this case, a father would be given the infant and he would bless the child as the infant was placed on the knees. And Job says, why was I ever so blessed? Why did those knees ever receive me? Why wasn't it a corpse that they held in their hands? And then with the thought of becoming a corpse, ghoulish as it sounds, he turns to the blessing of that as he describes heaven, 13 through 19. Look closely. For now, meaning had I died, I would have been laying down and been quiet. I would have slept then, and I would have been at rest. I would have been alongside kings and counselors and princes, verse 15, who had gold and filling their houses with silver. Verse 17, there the wicked cease from raging. That's true in heaven. There the weary are at rest. Prisoners are at ease. They do not hear the voice of the taskmaster. The small and the greater there, and the slave is free from his master. It's a beautiful picture of peace and solemnity and ease. And he said, oh, that could have been my lot, but I lived and I've lost it all. And as a result, verse 24, he takes us to his everyday experience. My groaning comes at the sight of my food. My cries pour out like water. When someone served him a simple meal, he groaned. The Hebrew word means to shriek. Ah! You take that away. I have no interest in anything to eat. And the man, along with the suffering of the sickness, is now starving. And his cries come like water poured out. He speaks of his fears in verse 25, and his dread, the things I dreaded have fallen upon me. This may have reference to those days when he was prosperous and life was good, and he in unguarded moments wondered if they would remain that. And my worst fears have been realized, and now dread has fallen upon me. I am not at ease. I am not quiet. I am not at rest. I am full of turmoil. End of speech. His friends are nearby, staring him down, analyzing him from their vantage point of good health, and beginning their sermons, if you will, as they will soon rebuke him because he's getting what he deserves, if you can imagine. Did you, in years past, happen to see The Elephant Man? I think many of us did. Wonderful film. A film not for children, but a film with an adult theme about a man who struggled with a disease that result in a deforming and defacing of his person. And the head is enlarged, and thick, callous-like skin replaces the smooth skin that we have. And he looks like a, if you will, a sideshow freak. But he is a great man deep inside. And he's treated like a man who's escaped from a circus. And there's a tragic scene where he's running from the crowd as cameras are flashing and people are grabbing at him, and he finds his way to a railway station and races down steps to get away, and finally winds up in the latrine, the soiled place of this public station, and they pour into that place, and they're flashing their cameras, and right at the zenith of the film, he struggles to get the words out. I am a human being. You can hear a pin drop in the theater. I hear Job at that level, the end. Oh, God, where are you?
1: I am a human being. Four words from a forgotten film, yet they echo the cry of every soul who has ever felt invisible in their suffering. Job's anguish wasn't weakness. It was the raw, unfiltered voice of a man crying out from the depths of his humanity, "Oh God, where are you?" Chuck Swindoll will bring this moving study to its conclusion next time on Insight for Living. It's titled The Mournful Wail of a Miserable Man. Meanwhile, we invite you to explore the resources that Chuck has prepared to accompany this series. 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
1: Planned Parenthood has spent years trying to distance itself from its founder, Margaret Sanger, but history can't simply be rewritten. In a recent interview, Planned Parenthood president Alexis McGill Johnson discussed Sanger's legacy with a black influencer. Throughout the interview, she attempted to minimize Sanger's embrace of eugenics and even said that her intentions were good. She failed to address the many credible allegations that Planned Parenthood continues to target minority communities. From beginning to end, the abortion industry is saturated with evil. When their entire business model revolves around killing innocent children, we shouldn't be surprised to learn that they've engaged in other awful behavior.
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3: They acknowledge his wisdom. They acknowledge the things he taught. They acknowledge the miracles he did. And then they say this, is not this the carpenter, the son of Mary, and brother of James, and Joseph, and Judas, and Simon, and are not his sisters here with us? And they took offense at him. They were offended at any claim he ever made to be their Messiah.
4: Welcome to Grace to You with John MacArthur. I'm your host, Phil Johnson. Maybe you have friends or family who respect Jesus. They say he was a great teacher, a brilliant leader, a humble servant, yet they stop short of worshiping him as God in the flesh. Why is that? Why do so many people today reject Christ's true identity? Well, that sort of unbelief is nothing new. Israel, God's own people, rejected their Messiah. For a sobering look at why the Jews rejected Jesus 2,000 years ago and why that same unbelief persists today, stay here as John MacArthur continues his study titled The Gospel According to God. And with the lesson now, here's John.
3: The question that arises, and let's take this question as our entry point into the text of Isaiah 53. Why did they reject Jesus Christ? Why? They will tell us why. They will tell God why. And the confession that they will make in the future and that anyone who comes to Christ now must make is in verses 2 and 3. Three reasons are given here. Three reasons. They are confessed reasons. Number one, and they all have to do with the contempt they had for him. Number one, he had a contemptible origin. He had a contemptible origin. He grew up before him like a tender shoot and like a root out of parched ground. We looked at Jesus. What did we see? An insignificant family. Joseph, Mary, an insignificant town, Nazareth, way off the beaten track. Born in an insignificant place, in an inn, in a stable, placed in a feed trough, and attending his birth were shepherds who were the lowest people on the social ladder. No royal birth, no social status, no family nobility, no formal education, 30 years a carpenter in Nazareth. No connections with anybody who mattered, with the elite, with the important. He's a sucker branch. He's irrelevant. Or he's like a root out of parched ground. As the sun comes down in that part of the world and in the Middle East, the ground becomes parched and dry. And as the ground shrinks because water evaporates out, some of the roots begin to come to the surface. Dirty brown roots in parched ground, not cared for. That would be roots of a tree that nobody cares about, because if they cared about it, they'd be watering it. Miserable beginnings. I mean, they even said things like, can anything good come out of Nazareth? He gained nothing from his family origin. He gained nothing from his social status. He gained nothing from the economics of his family. He gained nothing from his followers. They weren't brilliant. They weren't educated. They weren't powerful. They weren't influential. They weren't important. There wasn't one rabbi, Pharisee, Sadducee, priest, scribe. Nobody mattered. They were a ragtag bunch of fishermen nobodies primarily, with a few other oddballs scattered in like a tax collector and a terrorist. They had no position. They had no money. And they kind of joined up early with the thing in the back of their mind that they might sort of win the kingdom lottery if they hung around. There might be a big payoff. None of them had any achievement of any note. And that the Jews looked at that and they said, wait a minute, this can't be the Messiah, because Messiah is not going to enter like this. This doesn't fit the profile that's so highly developed over centuries among the Jews of the glorious arrival of Messiah. So they had contempt for his beginnings, contempt for his origin. Secondly, they had contempt for his life, for what he became. He had a contemptible adulthood. He had a contemptible life. Go back to verse 2 again. He has no stately form or majesty that we should look upon him, nor appearance that we should be attracted to him. They were big into appearance. That's why they picked Saul to be their first king, right? He was more handsome than everybody else and taller. Still seems to be a formula for success. But it was with them, with Jesus. Wait a minute. Maybe he's not tall enough, handsome enough, stately enough, majestic. Again, not much progress from 1 Samuel chapter 9 when they were picking Saul. Nothing royal about Jesus, nothing regal about Jesus, nothing elevated about Jesus. In fact, the idea that he was a king was so bizarre and so distasteful, they resented that so profoundly that when Pilate, at the end of his proverbial rope, having been blackmailed by the Jews in this issue with Jesus, blackmailed and threatened that if he didn't crucify Jesus, they were going to tell Caesar and he wouldn't survive another report to Caesar. He knew that. They blackmailed him, and his pound of flesh, his vengeance, his get back of those Jews was to slap on the top of the cross of Jesus, "This is Jesus of Nazareth, King of the Jews." That was Pilate's vengeance, because he knew that was the most objectionable claim that Jesus made. Though he displayed divine power and divine wisdom and divine truth and divine grace and holiness, they saw nothing of royal beauty in him, nothing attractive about him. They had scorn for the beginning, his origin. They had scorn for the middle, his life. And thirdly, he had a contemptible end. He had a contemptible end. For that, you go to verse 3. He was despised and forsaken of men, a man of sorrows and acquainted with grief. And like one from whom men hide their face, he was despised and we didn't esteem him. His end is in view here in the opening two lines. They had not only contempt for his beginnings and his life, but especially his death. Now remember, they didn't think they needed somebody to die for their sins. They were into self-righteousness. They were going to please God by being good and religious and doing works. And here comes this Messiah, this one who claims to be the Messiah and the King. And instead of being triumphant, instead of his career ending in glory and majesty and triumph and victory and elevation and exaltation, he's despised, forsaken of men. It all ends in sorrow and grief. They could have looked at the death of Jesus with all its horrors, and they could have said, you know, this is the sacrifice we've been waiting for. This is the sacrifice that is pictured when Abraham finds a ram in the thicket to substitute for his son, pulls the knife back from killing Isaac and kills the ram instead. This is the fulfillment of killing the Passover lamb and putting the blood on the doorpost and the lintel and escaping the wrath of God because a lamb has been sacrificed. This is the final sacrifice, the only true saving sacrifice pictured in the millions of sacrifices that they made day after day after day as animals were slaughtered through all their history. They could have done that, but they didn't see themselves as sinful, and they didn't need a sacrifice, and they didn't need an atonement, and they didn't need a savior. So when they saw their self-proclaimed Messiah being a man of sorrows and grief, his life ending the way it ended, It was despicable. So he was despised. Says it at the beginning of verse 3, says it at the end of verse 3. Twice, he was despised. That continues. And then it says he was forsaken of men. I want you to look at that. That's maybe not as simple as it looks. Forsaken of men, not in a general sense. That would be Ben-Adam. Ben-Adam, that means men in general. This is Ben-Ish. What that means is lords, rulers, leaders, prominent people. So what does the populace say? Look, contemptible beginning, contemptible life, contemptible end in which no important people affirmed him. And we look to our leaders, and they were the ones crying for his blood. So when the Jews look back from a future time, they're going to say, look, we looked at the beginning of his life, the middle of his life, the end of his life, and there was nothing about it that made him attractive, and it didn't fit our picture. And then his death is so horrendous. He is rejected. He is despised. Nobody important takes his side. What are we supposed to do? We follow our leaders. None of the power elite were close to him. None of them supported him. None of them believed in him. A few who should have believed in him backed off because the price was too high. And there were a few secret disciples who showed up later. But the people of rank were not impressed. Chief men of his nation, the ones who towered above the multitude. And it was a hierarchy. It was a stiff and resolute hierarchy. The people were way down here, and the rulers had the power and the authority. And the great men drew back from him. He had none of the people of distinction on his side. Still true today in the world. Still true. The works, the power of Jesus was attributed to Satan. It was the leaders who said he does what he does by the powers of hell, Beelzebub, Satan. And so they persecuted and martyred his followers. They called the apostles apostates and said they were worse than the heathen. And in those early years, a prayer developed, and it went like this: may the followers of Jesus be suddenly destroyed without hope and blotted out of the book of life. Such was the depth of the rejection and the scorn. And he ended up a man of sorrows, verse 3, and acquainted with grief. You just look at his life, and it's just sad. That can't be the Messiah. Rather than inflict suffering, rather than inflicting grief on the enemies of Israel and the nations, as the prophets say he was going to do, he is himself a man of sorrows, literally pains, but not external pains. Sorrow of heart in all its forms would be the Hebrew of that word. And then he was acquainted with grief, grief of soul. He was a sad person. He was sad on the inside. You might look at it this way. They saw him as pathetic. Pathetic. Deep sadness. He cries. He weeps. There's no account anywhere in the New Testament that he ever laughed. Where is their great leader, triumphant, victorious, full of joy, excitement, enthusiasm? Who is this man who's brokenhearted, weeping, sad, suffering pain? And of course, on top of that, there was the actual pain. And that was so bad. Verse 3 says that he was like one from whom men hide their face. By the time he got to the cross, he was marred more than any man, verse 14 says of chapter 52. Crown of thorns crushed on his head, blood running down his body, flies cloaking him in his nakedness, hanging in the open sun on the cross, nails through his hands, marks from the lashing and the whipping, spit dried on his face and his body, bruises from punches in the face and beatings with sticks. The reality of his suffering just doesn't fit the picture of Messiah. Now remember, they didn't need, they didn't think, a Savior. And Jesus said, I can't do anything with you because I didn't come to call the righteous to repentance. He is totally objectionable. So he's like one from whom men hide their face. Someone so grotesque, so deformed, so ugly, so objectionable that you don't even turn to look. It's too embarrassing. It's too shameful. It's too ugly. It's too horrible. It's too unforgettable. You don't want that image in your face. That's the ongoing attitude of Israel toward Jesus. He's hideous to them as a Messiah. Despicable. So, end of verse 3. He was despised, and we did not esteem him. That's a very benign phrase, that last one, we did not esteem him. In English, what it means is we considered him nothing. We considered him non-existent. That's the ultimate scorn. He is a nobody to us. That's the historic view of Jesus from Jewish people. I thank the Lord that many Jewish people, one by one, are coming to Christ through all this church age and seeing him for who he really is. And isn't it good news that someday the nation will turn and see him and make this confession? I know some people may say, well, this sounds like it's kind of anti-Jewish. No, this isn't a Gentile confession. This is a confession of the Jews in the future day when they look back and realize what they had done. This is not a Gentile assessment of Jewish unbelief. This is a Jewish assessment. This is a repentance. These are words which the nation will speak in their broken-hearted confession of the worst sin imaginable of rejecting Christ. And these are words that you need to speak if you have been rejecting Jesus Christ. You need to say these same words now, Jew or Gentile, whoever you are, so that a fountain of cleansing can be opened to you. Until the time that they believe in the future and maybe the near future, we want to say this, Romans 1:16, I'm not ashamed of the gospel of Christ, for it is the power of God unto salvation to all who believe, to the Jew first and to the Gentile. I want to close in the last minute or two by having you turn to Acts 3. Acts chapter 3, verse 17. This is Peter's sermon after the sermon at Pentecost in the days of the early church. Such a great sermon. Oh, verse 13, Peter says, the God of Abraham, Isaac, and Jacob, your God, the God of our fathers, has glorified his servant Jesus, the one whom you delivered and disowned in the presence of Pilate when he had decided to release him. You disowned the holy and righteous one. You asked for a murderer to be granted to you, Barabbas. You put to death the Prince of Life, the one whom God raised from the dead, a fact to which we are witnesses. And on the basis of faith in his name, it is the name of Jesus which has strengthened this man they had just healed, whom you see and know. And the faith which comes through him has given him the perfect health in the presence of you all. He says, you've rejected, you take the responsibility for rejecting and putting to death the Prince of Life. And then verse 17, so important. Now, brethren, he speaks to these Jews as his brothers. I know that you acted in ignorance just as your rulers did. I know. But the things which God announced before by the mouth of all the prophets, that his Christ would suffer, he has thus fulfilled. Where do you think he's going with that? Isaiah 53, very likely. Therefore, repent and return. Is that not good news? You just killed the Prince of Life. And God is telling you, repent and return. And when you do, your sin will be wiped away. That is literally what Jesus said when he was dying on the cross. Father, what? Forgive them. They don't know what they're doing. You're ignorant. You did it in unbelief. Repent, return, that your sins may be wiped away. And then what will happen? When you turn and you repent and your sins are wiped away, the times of refreshing will come. That's the kingdom. That's the kingdom. Because he will send Jesus, the Christ, appointed to you. That's his second coming, to establish his kingdom. Heaven must receive him now until the period of the restoration of all things about which God spoke by the mouth of his holy prophets from ancient time. The kingdom, again, the promised Abrahamic covenant, Davidic covenant, the prophets reiterated, salvation and all the kingdom promises. They will come when Christ returns. Christ will return in the times of restitution, the times of restoration, the times of refreshing, when you repent. When you repent. Verse 24, he says, all the prophets who have spoken from Samuel and his successors onward. Announce these days, the kingdom days, and you are still the sons of the prophets and the covenant which God made with your father, saying to Abraham, in your seed all the families of the earth shall be blessed. For you first, God raised up his servant. That's Isaiah 53's title for him, and sent him to bless you by turning every one of you from your wicked ways. You killed the Messiah, but God is not finished with you. The day will come when he turns you from your sins and sends his son to set up his kingdom and fulfill his promise. God's not through with Israel, folks. Keep your eye on Israel. Their salvation is assured by the promise of God. In the meantime, salvation is open to all who call upon him.
4: You're listening to Grace to You, the Bible teaching ministry of John MacArthur. Today we continued John's study titled The Gospel According to God. Well, friend, clearly Isaiah 53 has a lot to say about Jesus and his death on the cross. In fact, you may be wondering, does that chapter contain enough about the gospel to bring a person to saving faith? Here is how John answered that question in our studio some years ago.
5: If we had only the Gospels, Matthew, Mark, Luke, and John, or Matthew, Mark, and Luke, or Matthew and no other Gospel. If we had the story of Christ and none of the epistles, we could still explain the sacrifice of Christ completely out of Isaiah 53.
4: Yeah, in fact, I think Isaiah 53 probably gives the clearest, most definitive account of the doctrine of substitutionary atonement anywhere in Scripture.
5: It does, in no question. And that's supported by the fact that most of our familiar expressions as we talk about the substitutionary work of Christ come not from the New Testament, but come from Isaiah 53. Everybody knows he was wounded for our transgressions.
4: Right.
5: He was bruised for our iniquities. That's 700 years before Christ ever appeared. I like to think of Isaiah 53 as the first gospel, because if you go back to the beginning of the chapter and even into chapter 52, back to where chapter 52 ends, you have the incarnation, then you have the life of Christ, you have the work of Christ, you have the rejection of Christ, you have the trial of Christ, you have the death of Christ, you have the burial of Christ, you have the resurrection of Christ, you have the exaltation of Christ. And have an explanation of all the significance of the application of his atoning work.
4: Yeah, even the doctrine of justification is there.
5: That's absolutely right. All the way to the glorification of Christ, and even the saints who are glorified with him at the end of Isaiah 53. So that's why I like to think of it as the first gospel, and Matthew would, on those terms, be the second.
4: Yeah, so every essential point of gospel truth is either implied or explained in Isaiah 53.
5: Yeah, and when you compare Isaiah 53 with the full record of the New Testament Gospels and all the epistles that explain the significance of Christ's life, death, resurrection, exaltation, it is in perfect agreement. There's nothing that differs in any sense from the detailed record of the Gospels or the explanation of the significance of Christ's death and resurrection by the epistle. So 700 years before any of it happened, it is indicated what exactly will happen and explained the same way.
4: That's right, friend. And those amazing truths and so much more about Christ's work described in Isaiah 53 are unpacked in detail in John's book called The Gospel According to God. This book will not only strengthen your love for Christ, it also will build your confidence in God's word as you see Jesus' sacrifice on the cross clearly prophesied centuries before he was even born. Order your copy of The Gospel According to God when you get in touch today. To order by phone, call 800-55-GRACE during normal business hours. 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Now for the entire Grace to You staff, I'm Phil Johnson with a question. How exactly did people receive eternal life before Jesus came? Get answers from the Old Testament book of Isaiah as we continue John MacArthur's current study, The Gospel According to God. It's another 30 minutes of unleashing God's truth, one verse at a time, on Grace to You.
6: This is Bible Q&A with John MacArthur. This is Denny Nugent with today's question. It comes from 1 Corinthians 6, verse 3, which says, believers will judge angels. Now, this passage doesn't say what the process is going to look like. So, John, I'm wondering, do other scriptures give us details on how exactly believers are going to stand in judgment of the angels?
5: Well, we don't know any more, Denny, than just what you quoted from 1 Corinthians 6, 3. I guess we could assume that if we're going to judge the angels, they're either the fallen angels or the holy angels. And there's enough breadth in the word judge to mean rule or oversee or govern that we could understand both cases. There could be a sense in which believers participate in the divine judgment of the fallen angels. There's nothing in the scripture about that as such. Perhaps more likely, we're going to have a responsibility of leading or ruling over holy angels. It isn't that they need to be ruled in the sense that there's some sin because they're forever holy. But remember that even in the incarnation, our Lord was made for a little while lower than the angels. The Bible says, and then he was exalted above the angels. And since we, in our eternal state, will be made like Christ, and we will become joint heirs with Christ, inheriting everything that he possesses, we will then inherit his authority. So we'll have authority in some way to give leadership and rule to the angels of heaven.
6: All right, thanks, John, and thanks to you for listening today to Bible Q&A with John MacArthur. If you'd like more in-depth teaching from 1 Corinthians, visit MacArthurCommentaries.com.

0: I'm Steve O'Dell with Mission Network News. Anti-conversion laws in India are supercharging Christian persecution. Six pastors and another Christian were arrested for allegedly luring people to convert at a birthday party. The host denied this. Their only accuser was an uninvited troublemaker. Todd Nettleton with the Voice of the Martyrs USA says,
1: but in spite of all the questions and all the holes in this case, you have seven people who are going to prison for 5 years. And that is just a microcosm of how these anti-conversion laws are misused.
0: Conditions in these prisons are brutal, yet pastors share stories of supernatural protection and encouragement. Pray for their safety. Even now, more states are considering anti-conversion laws. Through them, the government has accused churches of enticing people to change their religion with tea and cookies before service. Pray that God would make himself known despite obstacles. At least 100,000 children risk missing the next school year in Lebanon because of war and displacement, per the UN. It reports 340 schools have been damaged or destroyed across the country. Among the kids at risk are Syrian refugees, says Camille Melki of Ministry Heart for Lebanon.
2: If we go back to 2019 till now, these are seven academic years that we have not had a full year of education, beginning with the COVID and then later on with the Port of Beirut explosion, followed with the terrible financial collapse, and then the wars between Hezbollah and Israel.
0: Constant disruption has a psychological effect. Heart for Lebanon is hiring Christian counselors to help. Pray for hope and a future for kids in Lebanon. 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I'm Steve O'Dell.

0: We say, God, break this addiction, and you be the authority over my life so I don't feel like I'm thrown to and fro by the chaos in my life.
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0: It means breaking the anger that is in your home, not allowing that anger to be the authority, not allowing that to change how you think about your spouse and how you think about your circumstances, but allowing God to be your authority, where he says you're a masterpiece, that he has good plans for you. And we say, God, let it be. It means breaking the chains of anxiety and depression in your life. It means breaking the chains of even an illness you are facing where you feel like you are powerless. That is not your authority. Yes, there are real diagnoses that we all face, but we cannot allow it to be our authority. We must say, God, you are still my authority. We know you don't waste pain. Lord, be the king over my life.
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3: 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The Bible says, let us not get tired of doing what is right, for after a while we will reap a harvest of blessing if we don't get discouraged and give up.
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6: This is Getting God's Message, and I'm Lud Golds. Do you have a life's verse? I've talked to a lot of people who have identified one verse that seems to be deeply embedded into their hearts and minds. What is your life's verse? If you've never selected one, I'd encourage you to ask God to guide you to a verse that you can relate to and that identifies the issues you need to keep in mind as you go about living your life for God. The verse I've chosen for myself is found in the book we're presently reading in our project of reading through the Bible by the end of this year. It is 1 Corinthians 9:19. Though I am free and belong to no man, I make myself a slave to everyone to win as many as possible. Let me share with you how this has worked out in my life. As I went on two recent mission and vacation trips, I was going to spend a lot of time in airplanes and airports. I didn't have an obligation to talk to anyone I might sit beside in the plane or in waiting rooms, but I prayed and looked for opportunities to engage in conversations so I might be able to share Jesus Christ with others. That's how I apply this verse in my life. I look for opportunities to reach out and minister to others so that I might win as many as possible for the glory of God. I believe that if you told God each day as you get up in the morning that you are available for Him to use you to help someone else that day, you would be surprised at how many opportunities could come your way. After choosing a verse and applying it to your life, let me know what changes you experience in your life. Contact information is available on my website, gettinggodsmessage.org.

In Psalm 63, David said, "My soul shall be satisfied as with marrow and fatness, and my mouth shall praise thee with joyful lips, when I remember thee upon my bed, and meditate on thee in the night watches." To help you focus your thoughts upon God at the close of this day, we bring you this devotional meditation, From Morning and Evening, by Charles Haddon Spurgeon, the great English preacher of the 19th century. This evening's text is found in Matthew chapter 9 and verse 6. "The Son of Man hath power on earth to forgive sins. Behold, one of the great physician's mightiest arts. He has power to forgive sin. While here he lived below, before the ransom had been paid, before the blood had been literally sprinkled on the mercy seat, he had power to forgive sin. Hath he not power to do it now that he hath died? What power must dwell in him who, to the utmost farthing, has faithfully discharged the debts of his people? He has boundless power now that he has finished transgression and made an end of sin. If you doubt it, see him rising from the dead. Behold him in ascending splendor, raised to the right hand of God. Hear him pleading before the eternal Father, pointing to his wounds, urging the merit of his sacred passion. What power to forgive is here! He hath ascended on high and received gifts for men. He is exalted on high to give repentance and remission of sins. The most crimson sins are removed by the crimson of his blood. At this moment, beloved, whatever thy sinfulness, Christ has power to pardon thee and millions such as thou art. A word will speak it. He has nothing more to do to win thy pardon. All the atoning work is done. He can, in answer to thy tears, forgive thy sins today and make thee know it. He can breathe into thy soul at this very moment a peace with God which passes all understanding, which shall spring from perfect remission of thy manifold iniquities. Dost thou believe that? I trust thou believest it. Mayest thou experience now the power of Jesus to forgive sin. Waste no time in applying to the physician of the souls, but hasten to him with words like these: Jesus, Master, hear my cry. Save me, heal me with a word. Fainting at thy feet I lie. Thou my whispered plaint hast heard." This meditation was taken from Morning and Evening by C.H. Spurgeon. Please listen each evening at this same time for Morning and Evening.

0: With SRN News, I'm Jason Walker. Authorities in Colombia fear the death toll will keep rising following that 7.4 earthquake in the western region of the country earlier in the day. Now, the official death count right now, 111, but many are missing and feared dead. The quake was followed by 21 aftershocks. Republican National Committee hosting an unusual midterm convention September 9th and 10th in Dallas to spotlight the 2026 midterms. Here's Ken Lorman.
1: It will focus on portraying Democrats as captive to socialist and progressive extremists. GOP operatives have compiled extensive footage of figures like Hassan Piker, James Tallarico, and Michigan Senate nominee Abdul El-Sayed to depict Democrats as out of the mainstream. With speakers including Vice President J.D. Vance, HHS Secretary RFK Jr., and President Trump delivering primetime attacks. Ken Lorman reporting.
0: RNC Socialism Telethon will feature recurring progressive politicians and activists via video montages to expose the democratic destruction wrought by socialism. Pennsylvania Republican Senator Dave McCormick says the Democratic Party moving further to the left, arguing some of its leaders are embracing what he calls a very dangerous socialist agenda. The Pennsylvania Republican tells the Salem Radio Network the leftist policies are completely out of step with mainstream American values.
2: I thought the idea of socialism and communism was in the dustbin of history, and sadly, it's finding new traction, and if that were to lead our country in the White House, in the majority in the House or the Senate, I think it'd be a disaster.
0: And this is SRN News. There is a call for some Christians to follow what other countries are doing. Correspondent Bernie Bennett explains.
3: That is a ban on social media for kids under 18. France and Australia have instituted restrictions. One commentator, Josiah Mark, says studies abound demonstrating the addictive properties of social media and their correlation to sleeplessness, self-image issues, anxiety, and suicidal thoughts, especially among minors. He calls on parents to be the ultimate arbitrator when it comes to deciding what's best for their children. Bernie Bennett reporting.
0: Salvation Army Chapter San Bernardino, California, looking to expand its reach. They're hoping to open a new branch in the area 60 miles east of L.A. Christian-led church organization aims to bring more resources like food and shelter to those who are greatly in need, including the homeless and those hit by economic hardships. SRN News.
4: Matthew 6, verse 20. But lay up for yourselves treasures in heaven, where neither moth nor rust doth corrupt.

Well, listeners, this day is about to end, and a new day is about to begin. 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
1: Thank you, madame. 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
0: Oh, of course not. 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
1: Merci, madame. Merci.
0: Won't you be seated, sir?
1: Merci.
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the death of a marriage, his family relationship, and almost of himself. But there is life after death, as he discovered when his heart and mind and life were unshaken.

0: Bringing light to a darkening world, this is Unshackled. True life stories of real people, dramatized and produced in Chicago by Pacific Garden Mission. Maybe the world gives up on street people, but the motto at Pacific Garden Mission is, never give up on them. What began as a little storefront rescue mission on Chicago's Skid Row has continued without interruption since 1877. Today, the old lighthouse covers four floors of a large facility on State Street, as well as the Gospel League home for women and children not far away. Daily, Pacific Garden Mission cares for the homeless, providing food, clothing, and shelter to those in need. The Son of Man came to seek and to save that which was lost. And the mission helps the lost find the way to new life through Bible study and counsel. And as this story reveals, nothing is too hard for God. Now for broadcast around the earth, here's program number 2519 in the series Unshackled, the program that makes you face yourself and think.
1: Well, honey, what do you think of our new son?
2: Well, what a surprise. I was all geared up for a girl.
1: Well, Jim was expecting a sister, too.
2: Yeah, well, he doesn't want anything to do with the baby brother.
1: Really?
2: Well, when Sis told him he had had a new brother, he said, look, you keep him yourself, Aunt Sis. I don't want him.
1: Oh, that's terrible, James. Well, we have to change that. Baby Ray is a gift from God.
2: That's true. But we were all hoping for a girl.
0: Because of the sensitive nature of this true story, parents should use discretion in letting small children listen and should also be prepared to answer questions. Names have been changed, but this is part one in the true story of a man we call Ray LaRude, right now on Unshackled.
3: My older brother's rejection made me feel worthless and unloved from an early age. I felt rejected by Dad, too, because he worked nights, and we saw him only on weekends, and then he didn't want us to bother him. My brother was named after my dad and always received warm greetings from everyone. Mother and Dad both worked, so I was left in the care of others. When I was five, an older cousin took advantage of me. Though it was painful, I liked the attention it provided, so I let a neighbor boy experiment with me, too. When I started school, word got around, and my brother despised me even more.
4: You're nothing but a pipsqueak. Just get away from me.
5: Well, how come you don't want to play anymore, Jim?
4: Well, it's because you're a sissy, that's why. Ah, acting like a girl.
5: But that was part of the game. You told me to be the girlfriend.
4: You're not like the other guys. Mama's boy, mama's boy. You shouldn't have told Mom what happened on the bus.
5: But he pinched my ear so hard I still have the marks, see? And the bus driver didn't do nothing about it.
4: You should have just kept quiet.
5: He got no right to call me queer. He's just as bad.
4: Look, just shut up and keep away from me. Nobody wants to hear what you have to say, because you're a loser and you're unimportant.
3: My brother's words hurt me deeply, as did the cruel teasing on the school bus. I wanted his approval so much, but I seemed to attract only rejection from males, and I desperately wanted to be accepted. Against our wishes, Mom and Dad put us in a parochial school when I was 12. There, I got my first paddling for something I didn't deserve, adding to my resentment, and there, I overheard Dad tell the principal that I had a mental problem. I was crushed. Resentment and rebellion filled my heart from that point.
1: Ray, what's eating you?
5: I want to go back to public school. I hate that school.
1: Why?
5: I hate the uniforms and I hate the haircuts. Most of all, I hate the principal. He's nothing but a hypocrite, always criticizing us like he never does anything wrong.
1: Don't talk like that, Ray. We've warned you about being disrespectful to adults.
5: You said we could leave after one semester if we didn't like it.
1: I did not say that.
5: You did. You're a hypocrite, too, lying to us.
1: Ray! Your father and I believe that this is where you should be.
3: I seethed inside, rebelled all the more. I began

0: fooling around with a school chum who introduced me to pornography.
1: You ever been with a girl, Ray?
2: No, I was going to once, but Mom and Dad found out and called your parents. We're not even allowed to talk to each other now.
1: Well, just as well.
2: Yeah, they kept saying in church that it's not good for a man to touch a woman.
1: I guess guys are okay, huh?
2: I'm not sure. Boy, the Sunday school teacher doesn't think so. I wrote him a love letter, and he tore into me after church.
1: Yeah?
2: Took me outside and said either I needed to be saved or else I needed to rededicate my life to the Lord.
0: When I was 13, I began working part-time in a laundromat. I had more freedom and became bolder in my flirtations. I hated crude and vulgar men and avoided them. My longing was for genuine affection. And not long after that, an older man came into the laundromat with another guy. When his friend left, I waited for an opportunity to begin a conversation.
3: Excuse me, but could you make change for me?
2: Sure. I'm Ray. What's your name?
3: My name's Lou.
2: How old are you, Lou?
3: I'm 38.
2: Are you married?
3: No, I'm divorced.
2: I'll bet you play the field. I'll bet you can have your pick. Just love him and leave him, don't you? What happened to your marriage?
3: Well, she just decided to leave. Didn't love me anymore and left.
2: She was a fool to leave you. Anyone would be lucky to have you. I'm a homosexual, Lou. I could take care of your needs.
3: No, Ray, I'm straight, and I'm not interested.
0: He walked out, but 30 minutes later returned and accepted my offer, beginning an affair that lasted for months. But my need for affection wasn't filled. The void was still there and growing because I knew in my heart he was just using me. The following school year, the new principal must have heard rumors about me because during the chapel service, he spoke out against homosexuality.
4: As children of God, we are called to live holy lives. The Bible teaches that it's not good for a man to touch a woman, but even worse, for a man to touch another man. Students, don't let anyone deceive you. You reap what you sow. Galatians chapter 6, verse 8 tells us, "For he that soweth to his flesh shall of the flesh reap corruption. But he that soweth to the Spirit shall of the Spirit reap life everlasting."
0: It was then that I learned that the things I did in secret were wrong. And yet the need had grown so powerful I couldn't stop. Surely God must understand, I reasoned, and I continued my affairs. Then in the spring of 1975, the school showed a film about hell, and I went forward knowing I was a sinner. Asking Jesus to save me gave me a loophole, I thought. I was not sincere, but I thought God had to keep his word. My lifestyle didn't change. At 14, I stole a bottle of wine from the store and got so drunk while drinking with my friends that I became sick. Their mother called my mother, who came and took me home.
5: How could you do that, Ray?
0: No harm done, Ma. We're just having fun.
5: You don't even care about what you've done or how you look, do you?
0: Oh, what's the big deal, Mom? Oh.
5: Go to bed, Ray.
0: I'm sorry, Ma.
5: Get to bed. I'm going to call your father and the principal and the pastor.
0: I slipped in and out of consciousness that night, falling out of bed once. I was aware of the pastor's visit and my brother, who came in later and slapped me. The next day, I faced the wrath of my father, who took me into the woods, told me to strip, and then beat me with a stick.
6: God requires me to punish you, Ray. I have to. The Bible says, "Foolishness is bound in the heart of a child, but the rod of correction shall drive it far from him." You always had a rebellious spirit, son. You have to learn that behavior has consequences, and you reap what you sow. Now get dressed. I did this because I love you, Ray.
7: You don't love me. You never loved me. I heard you one day talking to the principal of school. You told him you thought I had mental problems. You know how much that hurt, Dad? You can't say one good word to me, but you can say ugly things about me.
6: I'm sorry, son. I don't know why I said that.
7: Save your apologies. I don't need them or you.
0: After 3 day suspension, I returned to school, my heart more bitter than ever. Some friends introduced me to marijuana, and I smoked pot every day to escape my unhappy world. I added glue-sniffing and open defiance to my growing list of rebellion. Once again, my parents confronted me.
5: You're using drugs, aren't you, Ray?
0: No!
6: That's a lie. We found these marijuana cigarettes hidden in your room.
0: You're spying on me!
5: We knew something was wrong. Your attitude, the way you act. So we bought this book that tells how to know if someone is using drugs. And you have 14 of the signs. Glassy eyes, slurred speech, drooling. It goes on and on.
0: Does it mention parents who hate you?
6: What's wrong with you, son?
0: You wouldn't understand.
5: We're gonna call the school, and this time you'll probably be expelled.
0: Is that what you want?
6: We want you to straighten up.
5: If you don't straighten up, we're gonna send you to a boys' home.
0: You hate me that much?
6: We love you, son.
0: Oh, you don't know what love is.
6: Why do you hate me, Ray?
0: I don't hate you. But if you ever lay a hand on me again, you'll be picking yourself up off the ground.
8: I was expelled from school and spent 6 months at home, forbidden to see anyone and doing all the housework. I fed on soap operas, fantasizing about my favorite actor. In the fall, I was accepted on probation at another parochial school. Right away, instead of calling me Ray, guys called me gay, which made me furious. I'd been straight all summer, but I was about to go down a road of no return.
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8: As soon as I was off probation, the principal gave me permission to defend myself against the name-calling. So I kicked the first kid who called me gay, and I was never called that again. Instead, they focused on my weight and called me side of beef. But I was no wimp. As I learned one day at school when I had terrible pains in my lower abdomen, I called Mom.
10: I'm busy, Ray. I can't come and get you now.
0: Mom, I really hurt.
10: You only have one more class, and then you can come home on the bus.
0: But that class is P.E. He'll make me do things I can't do. I'm double over with pain.
10: Tell him you're sick.
0: Yeah, right. If you don't believe me, he sure won't.
10: I can't come now, Ray. You'll have to hang tough.
8: Sure enough, the P.E. teacher insisted I exercise leg raises, jumping jacks, even the 50-yard dash. On the bus going home, I was vomiting and spent the rest of the evening in bed. The next day, I was in the hospital being prepped for an emergency appendectomy. After I recovered, I went on a crash diet and lost 30 pounds. Sure enough, Dad criticized me for being too thin, but I didn't care. I liked the new look and jogged to keep in shape. The summer before my junior year, I began jogging with a neighborhood man.
11: So, you're an honor roll student, Ray. Well, good for you.
0: I wasn't always. Got kicked out of one school for using alcohol and drugs. I had a bad attitude.
11: What changed?
0: I did. I was fat and got tired of being ridiculed by the students.
11: Well, kids can be cruel.
0: Yeah, so can parents. But I lost weight, worked hard, and here I am.
11: Well, I'd say you're in great shape now.
0: Yeah, I plan to stay that way, even if Dad thinks that I've gone overboard. He always thinks the worst of me.
11: Well, he just doesn't understand you.
0: You know, Robert, I've decided that I don't care what he thinks or says. I'm going to do what feels right to me.
11: Good for you, Ray.
0: The trouble is, how do you know what feels right unless you try it?
11: I know just what you mean.
0: I'm really glad we got to know each other, Robert.
11: Me too, Ray. Oh, say, why don't you stop by the house and have a cup of coffee?
8: After 2 years of celibacy on my part, we became lovers and spent more time in his family room than jogging. One morning, his wife walked in and caught us. We were all shocked and embarrassed, and she ordered me out of the house. Later, I apologized and told her it was the first time and that it was all my fault. We both swore it would never happen again. But we were still meeting secretly. What a hypocrite I was, even inviting them to church with me.
12: The Bible says in Isaiah chapter 59 that our iniquities separate us from God. Are you separated from God by your sin? Well, perhaps you don't think you're so bad. Maybe you even work at living right. Well, hear what God says about that in Isaiah 64, verse 6. But we are all as an unclean thing, and all our righteousnesses are as filthy rags, and we all do fade as a leaf, and our iniquities, like the wind, have taken us away. Where have your iniquities taken you? To a place of fear and shame? Well, that's why God sent his only Son to die for our sins, so we could be made righteous in his sight. Hebrews chapter 7, verse 25 promises that Jesus is able also to save them to the uttermost that come unto God by him, seeing he ever lives to make intercession for them. If you'd like to receive that gift of salvation, come to the altar right now.
8: Robert and his wife both went forward that day, and he later talked with me about it.
11: Ray, we have to stop seeing each other. I want to do what's right for my family.
8: You can't be serious.
11: Well, I have to think about my children and my wife.
8: She doesn't love you the way I do.
11: But, Ray, what we're doing is wrong.
8: God understands our need, Robert.
11: Well, how can that be? What we're doing, Ray, is sin.
8: I believe Romans chapter 10, verse 9, that if thou shalt confess with thy mouth the Lord Jesus, and shalt believe in thine heart that God hath raised him from the dead, thou shalt be saved. God can't go back on his word.
11: You think it doesn't matter what we do?
8: Oh, please don't stop seeing me. I need you. I didn't understand how deceived I had become because of my lustful desire. I had never really repented of my sins. Neither did I know Psalm 66, verse 18. If I regard iniquity in my heart, the Lord will not hear me. Robert never followed through on his decision. Our deception led us into deeper darkness. And when his wife discovered our secret, she called my parents.
5: Ray, I can't believe this. How could you do something like that?
8: You wouldn't understand.
6: God calls homosexuality an abomination. Read Leviticus chapter 18 and Genesis chapter 19. You're condemning yourself to hell.
8: That's not true. I got saved 3 years ago, right after I saw the movie The Burning Hell.
6: Then you shouldn't be doing what you're doing, son. It's wrong. You're not saved.
5: If you were really saved, God would change your life. Oh, Ray, can't you see that?
8: God understands my needs, even if you don't.
6: You're just trying to hurt us, aren't you?
8: I can't help being what I am.
5: You can help it. You've chosen this awful lifestyle. You're going to a psychiatrist.
8: I made a couple of trips to a psychologist, but in spite of everyone's outrage, Robert and I kept secretly meeting. The stress and guilt was killing me. I developed chest pains, constant headaches, nervousness. Finally, I went to see a counselor from our church.
13: How can I help you, Ray?
7: Mr. Barker, I think I'm a homosexual.
13: Now, why do you think that?
7: Because I'm having a relationship with a man.
13: Are you saved, Ray?
7: Yes, sir. I went forward and asked God to save me in 1975. I stand on Romans chapter 10, verse 13. For whosoever shall call upon the name of the Lord shall be saved.
13: Do you date girls, too?
7: Yes. I've always had a girlfriend in school.
13: Well, then I don't think you're really a homosexual. I know you're not close to your dad and probably need a father figure, that's all. You'll be okay. You're just working through a difficult time in your life. Stop seeing this man and ask God to help you.
8: I left his office feeling very depressed and guilt-ridden. He didn't understand either. Not long after that,
0: I swallowed a bottle of pain pills and all the prescription pills I could find. Then I went to bed, hoping to never wake up. Instead, I was just very sick for 3 days and lost 8 pounds.
14: Hello?
0: I tried to commit suicide, Robert.
14: Why?
0: Guilt, shame, anger, you name it, I feel it.
14: Ray, you know I love you.
0: Then let's go to California together.
14: But you need to finish school first.
0: Oh, sure. Happiness is always just around a corner. Never right here. I've got to get away from everything and get my head straight. I joined the Army National Guard. On the entrance exam, I had to lie about homosexuality and my attempted suicide. But the summer before my senior year, I spent in basic training and loved it. And for the first time in my life, I had healthy male friendships and was even infatuated with a female recruit, a Sioux Indian. Meanwhile, love letters poured in from Robert.
15: Hey, hey, mailman! Here's another letter for you. Hey, what's her name anyway? How come she only signs her initial R?
0: She doesn't want anybody to know about it.
15: Oh, married, huh? Hey, so what does the R stand for, huh? Racy?
0: Roberta.
15: Oh, man, I wish I got letters like that. Hey, lover boy. I think that Sioux Indian girl is in love with you, too, huh?
0: Yeah, she's cute, isn't she? Oh, we're supposed to have advanced training together next summer, and I'm looking forward to that.
15: Well, you better choose between her and your lover back home there.
0: I plan on dumping my lover back home.
8: My parents came to see my graduation from boot camp, surprised that I had made it through without a problem, given how much I hated authority. But I liked military life. Robert called me as soon as I got home, and I reluctantly agreed to meet him in the park.
11: Ray, I really missed you.
8: Your letters reflected your longing.
11: Say, you look great. How did you like the military?
8: I loved it. 59 brothers and I was tempted only once. I had a special relationship with a beautiful girl. Your letters made me ashamed of you.
11: Well, let's go someplace where we can be alone.
8: Listen, Robert, I want out of this relationship. It's cost too much already for both of us.
11: Ray, did that girl mean so much to
8: you? Look at us. All we do is lie and cover up. I've attempted suicide and your marriage is on the rocks. It just isn't worth it.
11: I need you, Ray. I almost went insane this summer without you.
8: It's no good, Robert.
11: I'll kill myself if you leave, Ray. I mean it.
8: Oh, don't say things like that.
11: Ray, I'll get a divorce, I promise. And we'll live together. Please. You're everything to me.
8: Reluctantly, I agreed, and my senior year was miserable. At Christmas break, my brother came home and asked me to go for a ride.
15: Ray, I've heard that you've gone kind of wild, and it breaks my heart. I had no idea what you were involved in. I kind of feel partly to blame for it.
8: Why?
15: Well, because of the way I treated you growing up. I mean, I let the kids around here abuse you and make fun of you.
8: I always hated it when they called me names, but it's done now.
15: Yeah, well, you know, all things considered, I couldn't have had a better brother, and I want you to know that I love you. Well, Ray, what is it? Well, what's wrong, Ray?
0: Oh, I wish I had heard that from someone when I was little.
15: Oh, I'm sorry, Ray. I'm really sorry.
8: A healing took place in our relationship that night, but sad to say, I was still at odds with Dad. I graduated from high school and in July had a complete physical exam before my second summer with the National Guard. X-rays revealed abnormalities in my chest, and I was sent home and hospitalized for more tests. They did a biopsy on lumps in my neck and discovered I had Hodgkin's disease, cancer of the lymph glands. I was afraid to close my eyes that night, afraid I might die in my sleep. And if I did, what then?
9: What then, indeed? Next week, we'll hear the conclusion of Ray's story, which may surprise you. Listening friend, why should you face any surprises on Judgment Day? The Bible makes it clear that you can know for certain that you have eternal life. In John chapter 11, verse 25, Jesus said, "I am the resurrection and the life. He that believeth in me, though he were dead, yet shall he live. And whosoever liveth and believeth in me shall never die. Believest thou this? Turn from your sin by truly repenting and invite the Lord Jesus Christ into your heart and life right now.
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Welcome to Music Till Dawn. Glad to have you with us for this segment. We share music, songs addressed to the heart. Halder Lillinus wrote a song that focused our attention on the name of Jesus. I know a name that can drive away all sorrow. I know a name that is sweeter than them all. I know a name from which comfort I may borrow. When others fail and when tears of anguish fall, I know a name, a wonderful name. The wonderful name is Jesus. I know a name that can still the raging tempest. I know a name that can calm the troubled sea. I know a name with tender touch of healing for every heart that by sin may troubled be. I know a name that dispels the powers of evil. I know a name that can break the tempter's snare. I know a name that unlocks the gate of heaven when through its merits I go to God in prayer. I know a name, wondrous name above all others, O sacred name, by angelic hosts declared. I know a name that is altogether lovely, a precious name of my loving Christ and Lord. I know a name, a wonderful name. That wonderful name is Jesus. Music Till Dawn.

0: I'm Bryce Johnson with this Unpacking It Sports and Faith Minute. When players' contracts are about to expire, general managers in sports must decide whether trading or re-signing those players would be best for the team. The decision between re-signing or trading also takes place in our own hearts and minds. We must choose between staying in our old life of sin or trading temporary pleasures for eternal satisfaction found in Jesus. We can either sign an extension with our former habitual ways or move on to a new beginning with Jesus. 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Today, let's be encouraged that a genuine life in Christ comes at a cost, but our temporary challenges reveal we're on the right path. I'm Bryce Johnson, and you can unpack that. For more, go to unpackingit.com.
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Take a moment and drop a card or letter to your station manager if you appreciate the music throughout the night. I know that he'll be happy to hear from you. Radio, in fact, is kind of an unfriendly art, because oftentimes we'll sit by the hour in a studio looking at moving needles and flashing lights and turning turntables and CD machines and DAT machines and all kinds of indicators, but you don't always hear from people whose lives are being touched. And so may I suggest that you drop a card or letter to your station manager and tell him that you appreciate Music Till Dawn. You know his address. Contact him and contact him soon. In the meantime, we ask that you enjoy with us the continuing sounds of sacred music right here on VCY America. Music throughout the night on Music Till Dawn.

0: This is Max McLean. Why does God discipline us? Listen to the Bible from Hebrews 12. Endure hardship as discipline. God is treating you as sons. For what son is not disciplined by his father? If you are not disciplined and everyone undergoes discipline, then you are illegitimate children and not true sons. Moreover, we have all had human fathers who disciplined us and we respected them for it. How much more should we submit to the Father of our spirits and live? Our fathers disciplined us for a little while as they thought best, but God disciplines us for our good, that we may share in his holiness. No discipline seems pleasant at the time, but painful. Later on, however, it produces a harvest of righteousness and peace. From Hebrews 12, listen to the Bible. It's great for the soul.
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Vic Galliason, your host tonight, as we continue with Music Till Dawn throughout the night. Psalm 86:5 says, "For thou, Lord, art good and ready to forgive, and plenteous in mercy unto all them that call upon him." Psalm 86:5. May our prayer be, "Lord, thank you for loving me and dying that I might live. Teach me to feel that kind of love for others." Music Till Dawn continues.

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2: Tells us that whom God loves, he chastens. Warren Wiersbe writes that there's always a price to pay, and the Apostle James writes that sin, when it is finished, bringeth forth death. 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He also wrote, "Search me, O God, and know my heart. Try me and know my thoughts, and see if there be any wicked way in me, and lead me in the way everlasting." A message from VCY America.

I know what lies ahead, but you will point the way. So step by step, I'll follow on. Thy hand in mine, I feel. Just what you have in mind for me, I know you'll not reveal. Oh, may I walk so close to thee that I'll never miss one cue of golden opportunity to tell someone of you. This Untried Day by Alice Mortensen. Music Till Dawn.

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welcome to another segment of Music Till Dawn. My name is Vic Eliason. I enjoy sharing some thoughts and music with you each evening and throughout the night. I also appreciate the emails that I get periodically from our listeners. And if you don't have our email address, it's simply vic@vcyamerica.org. And we'll be happy to hear from you. Or if you don't have a computer, you can simply write to us at Music Till Dawn, or MTD, 3434 West Kilbourne Avenue, K-I-L-B-O-U-R-N Avenue, Milwaukee 53208. Be happy to hear from you. If the Lord is using Music Till Dawn in your life, it's always a joy for us to hear that. Helen Steiner Rice has written so many beautiful poems. We use a lot of them here on Music Till Dawn. And here is one entitled, Why Should He Die for Such as I? In everything, both great and small, we see the hand of God in all. And in the miracles of spring, when everywhere in everything, His handiwork is all around, and every lovely sight and sound proclaims the God of earth and sky, I ask myself, just who am I? That God should send His only Son, that my salvation would be won upon a cross by a sinless man to bring fulfillment to God's plan. For Jesus suffered, bled, and died that sinners might be sanctified, and to grant God's children such as I eternal life in that home on high. Why should he die for such as I? From the pen of Helen Steiner Rice, Music Till Dawn continues.

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Alice Hanshee Mortensen wrote a number of poems before the Lord saw fit to take her home. But one would never say that she was morbid, or aside from looking for the hand of the Lord to transport her. But she had a little poem which was her prayer, I believe. It was entitled, Keep Me Sweet. Here it is. Lay thy healing hand upon me, if it be thy holy will. And if it not, O precious Jesus, I will love and trust.

0: I'm Ruth Kramer with Mission Network News. Detainment in Russia continues for Korean missionary Park Tae-yeon after a judge rescheduled her trial dates. Dr. Eric Foley with the Voice of the Martyrs Korea says resolution to her case might come as late as September 24th instead of this week. Park served in Russia for decades, associated with Child Evangelism Fellowship. She's been detained on immigration charges since January. Pray for encouragement for Park, favor with authorities, and wise boldness for those who testify on her behalf. And summer's coming to a close in the United States, and kids are heading back to school. If summer vacation threw your Bible reading routine out of whack, the beginning of the school year is a great time to start something new. It's not only about getting yourself back into God's Word. Devotionals from Keys for Kids Ministries allow the whole family to spend time in Scripture together. Keys for Kids provides these devotionals free of charge, but it needs your help to restock. We'll connect you at our website. Mission Network News, service of One-Way Ministries. I'm Ruth Kramer.
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Music Till Dawn here on VCY America. I'm Vic Eliason. Glad to have you with us. The words of this old song, "My Jesus, as thou wilt, O may thy will be mine. Into thy hand of love I would my all resign. Through sorrow or through joy, conduct me as thine own, and help me still to say, my Lord, thy will be done. My Jesus, as thou wilt, if needy here and poor, give me thy people's bread, thy word so rich and sure. 'Tis manna from above, let my soul feed upon, and if all else should fail, my Lord, thy will be done. My Jesus, as thou wilt, though seen through many a tear, let not my star of hope grow dim or disappear. Since thou on earth hast wept and sorrowed oft alone, if I must weep with thee, my Lord, thy will be done." Music Till Dawn.

0: 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Hi, I'm Mark Gregston with Parenting Today's Teens. 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
4: 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Just pray for this generation. They have already been through so much. May they above all learn of the God who created them and loves them. A back-to-school message from VCY America.

Rick Eliason here, and a word of thanks for joining us for this segment of Music Till Dawn. Quite often we repeat poems written from the pen of Alice Hanshee Mortensen, and here's a verse that I think you'll appreciate. It's called Consolation. It's based on Revelation 21, verse 4. And it goes like this. Earth has no sorrows that heaven can't heal. As I softly repeat it, great comfort I feel, and I long to reach out to those in the storm of sorrow's dark night and point to the morn when joy will abound up there in the skies as God gently wipes the tears from our eyes. Oh, then we'll see clearly the face we adore and greet our dear loved ones who've gone on before. Gone every heartache that here we may feel. For earth has no sorrows that heaven can't heal. Music Till Dawn.

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You know, we as people have a terrible fixation on things that are seen. Our attention is often captivated moment by moment by things that move before us or things that we admire or appreciate or, yes, sometimes covet, seek to hold on to. But there is a very special dimension, things not seen. In fact, 2 Corinthians 4:18 puts it this way. While we look not at the things which are seen, but at the things which are not seen. For the things which are seen are temporal, but the things which are not seen are eternal. Norma Helgerson writes it this way. The things of earth will pass away, nor do they satisfy. And we cannot take them with us, no matter how we try. For they are merely temporal, corruptible at best, which have no eternal value and cannot pass the test. But may our eyes be fixed upon those things which are not seen, for we in Christ may look beyond the veil which lies between. And oh, what wealth he's given us! Nor will it pass away. The treasures there in glory, how rich we are today. Things Not Seen by Norma Helgerson. As we share together, music till dawn.

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2: That whom God loves, he chastens. Warren Wiersbe writes that there's always a price to pay. And the Apostle James writes that sin, when it is finished, bringeth forth death. 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He also wrote, "Search me, O God, and know my heart. Try me and know my thoughts, and see if there be any wicked way in me, and lead me in the way everlasting." A message from VCY America.

Vic Eliason, your host tonight. Welcome to this segment of Music Till Dawn. What a friend we have in Jesus. All our sins and griefs to bear. What a privilege to carry everything to God in prayer. Oh, what peace we often forfeit. Oh, what needless pain we bear. All because we do not carry everything to God in prayer. Have we trials and temptations? Is there trouble anywhere? We should never be discouraged. Take it to the Lord in prayer. Can we find a friend so faithful who will all our sorrows share? Jesus knows our every weakness. Take it to the Lord in prayer. Are we weak and heavy laden, cumbered with a load of care? Precious Savior, still our refuge, take it to the Lord in prayer. Do thy friends despise, forsake thee? Take it to the Lord in prayer. In his arms he'll take and shield thee. Thou wilt find a solace there. Music till dawn.

0: is John MacArthur welcoming you to Portraits of Grace. You can learn much about a person's character by listening to what he says. In the same way, others can learn much about you. That's because the tongue is a window to the heart. James said, "The mouth speaks out of that which fills the heart." Corrupt speech betrays an unregenerate heart. Righteous speech demonstrates a transformed and righteous heart. What do your words reveal about your heart? Remember Paul's admonition, "Let no unwholesome word proceed from your mouth, but only such a word as is good for edification according to the need of the moment, that it may give grace to those who hear." Make that your goal each day so that you can know the blessing and grace of a disciplined speech, and so can others. This is John MacArthur, hoping you'll join me again for Portraits of Grace.
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Are there moments of time in your life when you feel, well, how do you put it? Helpless? Weak? Unable to cope? Well, Isaiah chapter 40, verse 29 says this, and it speaks of God. He giveth power to the faint, and to them that have no might, he increases strength. Dear Lord, help me to walk in the courage of my faith today with my trust in you. Music Till Dawn continues.

It's always a privilege to have you with us here on Music Till Dawn. And just want to say that your cards and letters are always appreciated. The mail is impossible for us to answer each and every letter, but it helps us to realize the people that this musical ministry is touching. And I want to say thank you. For those who'd like to write to us, our mailing address is simply Music Till Dawn, 3434 West Kilbourne Avenue, Milwaukee, Wisconsin, 53208. And again, thank you for joining us. Hope you'll be with us again tomorrow evening on this program, Music Till Dawn.

0: I'm Bryce Johnson with this Unpacking It Sports and Faith Minute. The best teams in sports always end up with a target on their backs. Their success means that they are always being hunted by the rest of the teams in the league. In our own lives, when we make the decision to follow Jesus, it's not always easy. Noticeable changes take place that force us into the role of being hunted. We shouldn't be surprised when a target is on our back because persecution and suffering is part of our journey as followers of Jesus. 1 Peter 4:12 and 13 explains, "Beloved, do not be surprised at the fiery trial when it comes upon you to test you, as though something strange were happening to you. But rejoice insofar as you share Christ's sufferings, that you may also rejoice and be glad when his glory is revealed." Today, let's be encouraged that a genuine life in Christ comes at a cost, but our temporary challenges reveal we're on the right path. I'm Bryce Johnson, and you can unpack that. For more, go to unpackingit.com.
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1: Madame Laird?
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1: 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My name is Jacques...
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2: 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If a person does something well, he deserves some recognition.
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2: 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Now, please, come in.
1: Merci, madame. Merci.
2: Won't you be seated, sir?
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4: With FRN News, I'm Rich Thomason in Washington. President Trump is responding to Iran's demand for war reparations with his own demand for compensation from Tehran. The president writes on Truth Social that Iran should pay, as Mr. Trump puts it, for all the people that they've killed and gravely wounded with their roadside bombs and many conflicts. The president adds that this demand will now be part of any future talks with Iran. The powerful earthquake in Colombia now blamed for at least 111 deaths. Search and rescue crews continue their work amid mountains of debris.
5: Local authorities in the cities most affected by the earthquake are desperately calling for reinforcements as the number of dead and injured continues to rise. The country's new president, Abelardo de la Espriella, has declared a national state of emergency and announced that he would personally visit the epicenter of the disaster, the impoverished western region of Chocó. The international community has also answered the plea for help. The government of neighboring Venezuela, which had two similar earthquakes in June, said it would send aid workers. And the U.S. government has pledged $15 million to help with the rescue effort.
4: That's the BBC's Rafael Rojas. President Trump has signed an executive order on childhood vaccines, recommending, among other things, spacing out measles, mumps, and rubella shots.
6: So the MMR, we want to have separate visits, separate times. The vaccine being broken into three separate single doses and vaccines being administered in separate visits. For example, at 1 year, you should have five separate visits for vaccines rather than getting them all in the same day.
4: The Washington Post reports an Iranian assassination threat prompted the president to secretly fly out of last month's NATO summit in Turkey on an alternate military aircraft. This is SRN News. Top tennis stars talk about transgenderism.
7: The Women's Tennis Association recently banned men, and Aryna Sabalenka thinks that's a good idea. The number one ranked female player in the world, along with number three ranked Jessica Pegula, are cheering the WTA for taking action. Sabalenka says, quote, "It's obvious that biologically the men are way stronger than women, so I feel like it would not really be fair for the women to compete against biological men." Michael Harrington reporting.
4: Lawmakers in Massachusetts have passed legislation that will give doctors the final say on whether an abortion should be allowed late in pregnancy. Under current Massachusetts law, abortion is legal for the first 24 weeks of pregnancy. It is allowed after that only if a physician says it's necessary to preserve the life, physical, or mental health of the mother. The new law would remove those requirements, giving the doctor more of a free hand to make a decision. This is SRN News. The one and only person to break the sound barrier in a car has his eye on another speed record.
8: British driver Andy Green set the land speed record for a diesel-powered car 20 years ago at Utah's famous Bonneville Salt Flats. Green returns to the lunar-like landscape Tuesday to try to beat that 350.092 mile per hour

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1: John 8, verse 31 and 32. 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
2: Here is the National Weather Map for VCY America. Today's weather map shows low pressure in Canada, with its associated cold front extending from Canada into Maine, down into Kansas, then up through Montana and back into Canada, with four waves of low pressure riding along this front over southeastern Montana, western Nebraska, northern Kansas, and central Iowa. Severe thunderstorms with heavy rain and possible flash flooding over portions of Iowa, Illinois, Indiana, Kentucky, Ohio, Pennsylvania, Maryland, West Virginia, and Virginia, along with North Carolina, with heavy rain with possible flash flooding today over southeastern Arizona. Now the weather forecast for cities in the VCY listening area. Huxley, Iowa, for today, a chance of isolated morning showers and thunderstorms, then becoming mostly sunny, high around 89. Tonight, increasing cloudiness with a chance of scattered showers and thunderstorms developing after midnight, though around 69. Joplin, Missouri, for today, mostly sunny skies, breezy and hot, high around 100. Tonight, partly cloudy, though around 82. Stockton, Missouri, for today, mostly sunny skies, it will be hot, high around 97. Tonight, partly cloudy, low around 78. And Rockford, Illinois, for today, rain and scattered thunderstorms, high around 83. That's the forecast. I'm meteorologist Jim Vaughn for VCY America, Christian Information Radio.

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1: Do you know someone who says they're a Christian but doesn't live like one at all? 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Today's for you.
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2: Once upon a time, there were two small little green caterpillars, and they crawled upon this little twig and connected themselves and spun a little cocoon. And after a fairly short period of time, something happened, actually magically, supernaturally, amazingly inside, and metamorphosis occurred, and two little butterflies burst forth. And one butterfly's name was Barbara, and the other butterfly's name was Benny. They had this conversation, if you can imagine with me, the wind is blowing kind of gently, and the leaves are rustling, and they're kind of, their wings are still wet. And Barbara turns to Benny and says, Benny, look at this. This is amazing. Look at the sky. It's blue, and I'm not sure what those white things are. And then she looked down from the limb, and I think those are flowers. She was getting very, very excited. Then, having known him prior, you're not a green worm anymore. I mean, you are beautiful. She goes, Benny, watch this. And kind of takes wings and steps off, 45 degree angle, swooshes down, sniffs a flower, comes back up, lands next to. Oh, Benny, you gotta try it. It's great. It's fantastic. It's a whole new life. It's nothing like the old days when we would crawl around. And Benny kind of looked down and he goes, it's a long way down. I'm afraid of heights. I don't know if these wings are gonna work. And besides, what if I die when I get near one of those flowers? Something grabs me. And they had this conversation back and forth, and Barbara did everything to get Benny just to, you're new, you're different, take the step. Unfortunately, Benny said, you know, I know I was uglier, but I knew what I was doing when I was crawling. He took his wings and he kind of folded them down and he laid down on the twig and he says, I'm just going to pretend. I know you know and I know I'm a butterfly, but I think I'm just going to kind of go back to the old days. Now, I've never had a personal conversation with a butterfly, but I can tell you this. God in nature has created one of the most amazing pictures, as he does often, to express to you and me the difference and the miracle of when he changes our life. If any man or if any woman is in Christ, in relationship, in Christ, it says you're a new creation and the old things pass away and behold, it's a process, but all things become new. As we've been through Ephesians chapter 4, the Apostle Paul, speaking empowered by the Holy Spirit, wants you to know and wants me to know that a new life demands life change. Your new life demands a new lifestyle. And what he's going to do in verse 17, he's going to remind them of what their life used to be like. Let's read the whole passage to get an overview. He says, so I tell you this, and I insist on it in the Lord, that you must no longer live as the Gentiles do in the futility of their thinking. They're darkened in their understanding, and they're separated from the life of God. Well, why? Because of the ignorance that is in them due to the hardening of their hearts. As a result, having lost all sensitivity, they've given themselves over to sensuality as to indulge in every kind of impurity, with a continual lust for more. He's describing a culture of violence and sexual immorality and disregard for people and slavery and the dehumanizing of people and greed that's just off the charts. But you, however, did not come to know Christ that way, speaking of their conversion. Surely you have heard of him and you were taught in him in accordance with the truth that is in Jesus. And then he reminds them of what he taught them. You were taught with regard to your former way of life to put off your old self, which is being corrupted by its deceitful desires, to be made new in the attitude of your minds, and to put on the new self created to be like God in true righteousness and holiness. In essence, at the very top you'll see it. A believer whose life does not change is an oxymoron. In other words, it's incompatible. It's inconceivable. And yet the Barna and Gallup research would say that about 8 out of 10 people in America who verbally profess that Jesus is Lord, their life hasn't changed. We divorce at about the same rate. We lie at about the same rate. Our morality is about the same. We do about the same with our dreams, our money, our relationships. We lie about coming into work about the same as those that are outside of Christ. And the Apostle Paul says, wait a second. This isn't about some intellectual knowledge about God and you pray a little prayer. A new life demands, creates a brand new lifestyle. But what he's going to teach them is some of you don't know how that works. I want to give you grace. I want to give you understanding about how this really works. And 3 very specific truths flow out of this passage. Truth number 1 is this. As believers, our lives must be progressively, underline the word progressively. Doesn't mean you're perfect. Progressively characterized by moral purity. Notice verse 17, he says, so I tell you and I insist upon that you must no longer live, and circle the word live and right above it, walk. That's our word. In other words, it's a process. It's a journey. You must not walk as the Gentiles do. In other words, as unbelievers. In the next line, he tells us the why. Because of the ignorance that is in them due to the hardening of their hearts. The word ignorance here is not an intellectual ignorance. This isn't that they don't know intellectually this is right and this is wrong. This is a moral ignorance. This is an ignorance where when you do something wrong and you feel kind of bad about it and you feel guilty and you say, oh man, I shouldn't. And then you do it again and you feel a little bit less guilty and it doesn't really bother you. He says there's a progress where you can get where you don't feel anything, where you can sear your conscience, where you get to the point where in terms of right or wrong, who's to say what's right or wrong? And you know what? No one's going to tell me what to do about anything. If I want it, I'll take it. And there's just this total disregard. And that's, he says, this ignorance. And the ignorance happens because there's a process, he says, due to the hardening of their hearts. And then he says, there's a result. Having lost all sensitivity. Literally, we get our word calloused. In other words, your soul, your spirit, your heart, layer after layer after layer of turning away from God and doing what is wrong. You lose all sensitivity or you're calloused. They've given themselves over to sensuality so as to indulge in every kind of impurity with a continual lust for more. One commentator writes, it's a surrendering of oneself to all the passions with gusto, with no regard to whom it may injure or hurt. There is no shame, no remorse, no regret. The Apostle Paul is saying, in the darkness of people's hearts turning away from God, he said, you were on a journey toward that kind of life, and that's what it's like apart from God. And so here's his point. He says, it's inconceivable for a believer's life not to change. Be holy. First Peter would write, even as I am holy. John, the beloved disciple, would say, if you say you love God and hate your brother, you're a liar and there's no truth in you. If you say you love God and you don't keep his commandments, you're a liar and there's no truth in you. Our vertical relationship with God through Christ must get played out in how we treat other people. And in this church, like in America today, a lot of people's lives weren't changing.
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2: And so first of all, he sets the bar and he says, look, your life not changing, you progressively not allowing God's Spirit to control your tongue and your thoughts and your appetites so that you progressively become less sinful and more Christ-like. He says moral purity isn't an option. It's not like a salad bar, like, you know, I love Jesus and, you know, like 7 out of the 10 commands sound pretty good, but, you know, God will grade on the curve. No, no, no, no. It's that you walk with him. I was in Atlanta and meeting with a young couple, and they'd listened to something on the radio and they were excited about it and had their Bibles and were telling me how neat this was and that was, and they'd been coming to this Bible study a couple times and were sharing a couple things with me. And I said, well, where do you live? And I was expecting her to say, well, I live here, and him to say, I live here. And they were going to a very fine Bible teaching church. And they said, well, we live here. I said, what do you mean, in the same apartment complex? Oh, no, we live together. I said, no, hold it, help me. So, like, you live together like man and wife, but you're not man and wife. And so, you know, sometimes I can be blunt. So you live together having sex and you're not married. Is that right? Yeah. Yeah, we, I mean, you know, we really love God. We really follow Jesus. We just don't really think that stuff about no sex before marriage is all that important. I said, you know, there's a lot of Christians that do that with a lot of different passages, but God's not really happy with that. And here's the deal. You know why he's not happy? You're embarrassing him in terms of how you're living. And can I tell you this? You're hurting your relationship. Any time God gives commands and rules, he's not a prude. I mean, he actually invented sex and every other good thing. He wants to give you the best thing at the right time in the right way, and you guys are short-circuiting the process. But you know, that's sort of one of those easy ones for those out there, but I think all of us have a few things where we say, you know, we know we're supposed to pay our taxes, right? But, you know, the government's wasting so much money. And we know that, you know, we're supposed to put good things in our mind. But, I mean, you know, when you're tired. And we know that, you know, our bodies are the temple of God. But, you know, right? See, we baptize certain sins, or we all struggle with them so much, we just pretend we don't, right? Paul's saying a new life demands a new lifestyle. And that moral purity is first and foremost one of the things that distinguishes us. And then he gives the reason why. I mean, why is that so important? The second truth is an immoral lifestyle is inconceivable for us as believers for two reasons. In other words, look in verse 20, he says, you, however, didn't come to know. That's in a punctiliar time. He's talking about your conversion. He goes, that was before. That's for people that aren't in Christ. But you didn't come to know Christ in that way. Surely you heard of him, speaking of when you heard the gospel and understood that Christ died for you in your place, paid for your sin and rose from the dead, and you were taught in him. That word has the idea of, you know, the fellowship and the connection and the community and what God was doing in your life and doing life with people and the progress. And then according to, notice, the truth that is in Jesus. This little phrase in Jesus put this way is here only in the New Testament. It's a reference to the historical Jesus, the Jesus that lived and walked and taught, the Jesus that said to the woman, go and sin no more, the Jesus that said, has anyone seen me sin? See, Jesus was holy and pure, and he said, follow me, and I will make you like me. Your life will be transformed. And so here's the two reasons why it's inconceivable for us to live immoral lives. Number one, it contradicts who we are. It contradicts who you really are. You are not a green worm, caterpillar anymore. You're a butterfly. You're a new person. You're not a slave to sin. You're a son. You're a daughter. You've been redeemed. You're loved. You're precious. His Spirit lives within you. You have a Father who's created all that there is. He's got a plan for you. You're brand new. Your life. You need to fly, not crawl. See, here's the issue, and here's how moralism plays its way out. Most of us think that the issue of sin is a behavioral problem, and it's not. The behavior is the symptom. The issue of sin is a relational problem. See, when people are asking questions like, well, how far can I go? Or should I do this or not? And it's kind of gray, and is this right or is this wrong? And you kind of know what's right already. The focus is on these external behaviors instead of, wait a second, there is no condemnation for those that are in Christ Jesus. What's it look like to draw closer to God? And what are the things that put a barrier? For those of you that are married, you've been down this road, you know? Something happens in your relationship and you've hurt them, or you neglected, or you forgot something, or you blew up in anger, or you know, you have a history of something and you've done it again. And then you walk in the house. It happens with roommates as well. And there's sort of this funky stuff in the air, you know? And you know there's a problem. And you can say something like, I'm sorry. And the funkiness in the air doesn't go away, does it? I'm sorry, I shouldn't have done that, you know. Focus on behavior, I'll try not to do that again. And if it's one of that like that, if it's, I'll try not to do that again, I'll try not to do that again, you keep on doing it, what do you get? It's this distance. But when you see violations in a relationship as I hurt that person, there's a breach. Our love is broken down. There's not a connection. There's that weird thing in the air. Until you sit down and look them in the eye, and often with a few tears in your eye, and say, you know something, I told you I would do this. I did it again. I'm sorry. I blew it. Will you forgive me? I'm really, really sorry. And when there's a confession that's followed by a reconnection of the relationship, then what happens? See, the issue of sin, it's like, well, just because you're a Christian doesn't mean you're not going to sin anymore. It just means that your sins have been forgiven, and it means there's the power has been broken. You don't have to sin anymore. But when you sin, what it does is it separates you in your fellowship with your Heavenly Father. And so the issue isn't about just these external behaviors. And so there's lots of people, I'm going to start do that. I'm going to stop doing that. I try hard, fail. It's not until your mind gets renewed and you realize, I'm breaking God's heart. I'm a son. I'm a daughter. And that's why a lot of people, you don't feel his presence. The reason you don't want to read the Bible or praying for more than a few seconds, your mind wanders everywhere, is because of unresolved issues. The issue is your identity. The issue is that who you really are. And an immoral lifestyle contradicts who you are. That's not who you are, but it also contradicts who Jesus is. But Jesus was not someone who sinned. Jesus was someone who loved. Jesus is someone who's pure in accordance with the truth that is in Jesus. So if externally trying to keep these rules isn't at the heart of the new life, how do you become transformed? How does it really work? And he's going to give us the general outline in verses 22 to 24. And he's going to say there's a three principles of renewal. Three specific principles that progressively, yes, at a point in time, you're justified. God fills you with his Spirit. He forgives your sin. He declares you. He sits you in the heavenly places. And he says, now there's a journey of walking. We achieve personal purity by following God's threefold principles of transformation. Number one, we put off the old. Notice what it says. Put off the old self. It's a metaphor. It's a picture of like having shabby, dirty, stinky, torn clothes. And it's in a tense of the verb that means at a certain time, at a certain point, you make a decision and you take them off. For some of us, you've come to Christ and you struggle with an addiction to alcohol or codependency or drugs. For some of us, you have an addiction to pleasing people, or you find your worth in work. We have a lot of these, you know, sins that we kind of get rewarded for. And it says at a certain point, you need to make a decision that you need to take that off. I please people because I think I'm only acceptable. My identity is everyone likes me all the time. So you're overextended. Or you're a workaholic like I have been. And you feel like I am my performance. How much I do, how much I accomplish. When I have those uneasy feelings, I just start working because when I work, I feel better. Some of you have eating problems. When you have that dissonance in your soul, you eat and go to the refrigerator because when you eat, you feel a little bit better for just a little while. He says, you got to, At some point, you make a decision and you say, I drink every night after dinner because there's this stuff going on inside of me, and it used to be just an occasional glass of wine, but I can't not do it. And it went from an occasional glass of wine to a few margaritas, and then it went from that to, you know, a shot of Jack Daniels really kind of helps you sleep better. And you've had friends and people talk to you and say, you know, hey, honey, or hey, I think that's an, I'm just social. I've got this freedom in Christ, and you do. But if a number of people were saying that you have a drinking problem, here's all I would say. Well, just don't drink anything for the next 7 days. Oh, I could do that. Okay, do it. Bet you can't.
0: 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Box 3007, Suwanee, Georgia, 30024. Well, now here's Chip with some final thoughts.
1: You know, there are some things in the Bible that are very, very clear, and today's was very, very strong. Those of us that are brand new creatures in Christ have the Spirit of the living God dwelling in us, and what we learned today, unequivocally, is that a new life demands a new lifestyle. Now, I want to talk just personally and as a pastor to you. Where are you at? How are you doing? When I talked about the sensuality and the discrepancy between what people say and how they live and these very strong words that the Apostle Paul says, and then he follows them up by saying, but you didn't learn Christ in this way. Can I ask you, in not a condemning way, does your present lifestyle match your new life? I mean, does it really? Do you watch the kind of things that would be honoring to God? Are you involved in relationships in a way that honor God? Do you put things in your mind that honor God? Or quite honestly, when I was talking, did a little light go on and the Holy Spirit say to you, you got to change. This is wrong. You've been in denial. The Spirit of God convicted you. And you might be saying to yourself, well, what do I do, Chip? I mean, what exactly do I do? It's a biblical word. What you need to do first is be honest and identify and say, God, it is true. My lifestyle does not match my new life. And so I'm going to admit that. It's called confession. The second thing you need to do is repent. You need to have a change of mind. And I want you to imagine your life is like someone driving on a freeway and they realize, I'm going the wrong direction. And so you repent. You have a change of mind that leads to a change of action. Whatever you need to do to turn the car of your life around and get on the path of righteousness, do it today. You'll never regret it. And you will meet a God who loves you and cares for you and has a tremendous plan for your life. But you need to obey what you've heard. So go for it.
0: I'm Dave Drewy. 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
3: This is Max MacLean. Peter was challenged and had to defend his actions in converting Cornelius, a non-Jew, to Christianity. Listen to the Bible from Acts chapter 11. The apostles and the brothers throughout Judea heard that the Gentiles also had received the word of God. So when Peter went up to Jerusalem, the circumcised believers criticized him and said, "You went into the house of uncircumcised men and ate with them." Peter began and explained everything to them precisely as it had happened. "I was in the city of Joppa praying, and in a trance I saw a vision. I saw something like a large sheet being let down from heaven by its four corners, and it came down to where I was. I looked into it and saw four-footed animals of the earth, wild beasts, reptiles, and birds of the air. Then I heard a voice telling me, 'Get up, Peter, kill and eat.' I replied, 'Surely not, Lord, nothing impure or unclean has ever entered my mouth.' The voice spoke from heaven a second time, 'Do not call anything impure that God has made clean.' This happened three times, and then it was all pulled up to heaven again. Right then, three men who had been sent to me from Caesarea stopped at the house where I was staying. The Spirit told me to have no hesitation about going with them. These six brothers also went with me, and we entered the man's house. He told us how he had seen an angel appear in his house and say, 'Send to Joppa for Simon, who's called Peter. He will bring you a message through which you and all your household will be saved.' As I began to speak, the Holy Spirit came on them as he had come on us at the beginning. Then I remembered what the Lord had said, 'John baptized with water, but you will be baptized with the Holy Spirit.' So, if God gave them the same gift as he gave us who believed in the Lord Jesus Christ, who was I to think that I could oppose God?" When they heard this, they had no further objections and praised God, saying, "So then, God has granted even the Gentiles repentance unto life." From Acts chapter 11. Listen to the Bible. It's great for the soul.
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0: Welcome to Talk Truth, the radio ministry of Gary Clark. Gary has been teaching God's Word for almost 40 years in Southwest Florida and serves as the pastor and founder of Fellowship Church of Inglewood, where we love Jesus and we love people. My name is Roger Johnson, and our hope for today is that you will be encouraged and motivated to live your life for Jesus Christ. Here's Pastor Gary with today's message.
1: Even recently, I've had health problems, and that bothers me. And it's things that affect my speech, my talking. I talk for a living. I love what I do. I never get up here fearful, but of late, I've had trouble, and it's not been easy. And I've been going to see some doctors, and we'll see, getting some answers. And I've got some physiological problems. It's obvious, and it's causing some of these issues. However, it messes with my mind. How many would agree you get something wrong with you, it messes with your head? Can I see some hands? See, that's all of us. Did you know me becoming more firm in my faith has helped my crazy head? Ain't that funny? And you say, well, you're a preacher. You're already supposed to be firm. I'm no different than you. I can get waffly just like you do. Question this, question that. But you know what I ain't been questioning, but I've been doubling down on? My what? My faith. My faith. I ain't been spending time asking God for miracles and asking God for that. I ask Him for wisdom to help me, whatever He sees fit for my life. But you know what I've been spending my time on? Doubling down on Jesus. I sound like a quack. Yeah, I ain't been looking for no quick fix. You know, I want to be firm in my faith. You hear me? I want to be firm in my faith. Yeah, praise the Lord. If you want to praise the Lord, praise the Lord. Come on. Praise the Lord. Now, some of you, you're new here. You don't even know what the faith is. I didn't either. I was a hell-raising teenager when I heard about Christ, you know? And I've been growing in Christ. But the bottom line is, so when I'm saying be steadfast in my faith or in your faith, I'm saying be firm in the gospel. And what is the gospel? Say it with me out loud. The gospel is Christ did what? Died for my what? According to the what? Wait a minute. And he was what? And what happened on the third day? According to the what? That's the gospel. You hear anybody else preach anything else, that ain't the gospel. If they got anything to do with it, it ain't the gospel. If the church gets credit for some of it, it ain't the gospel. Y'all hear me? If the church is forgiven the sins, it ain't the gospel. It's all Jesus, all the time. And it ain't kooky Jesus. It's real Jesus. You know when Jesus came from heaven, it was all about us. It was all about us. When he came down, it was all about us. If you just let that marinate in your mind sometime, God loves me. That's why I say he loves a snot out of me. Some people don't like it when I say that. They think it's sort of nasty. But it doesn't matter what you think. I say it because it makes sense to me. You understand? He loves me to pieces. That's the gospel. How can I have a bad day? I mean a totally bad day when I'm firm in my faith. I'm not saying you can't have bad issues and bad health and bad stuff. But man, if this is my foundation, I'm being steadfast right here, I can make it through hell and high water. Yes or no? Yeah, come on, man. I can make it. Listen, Jesus, when Jesus came down, it was all about us. You would think if when he came down and did what he did, died on the cross for my sins, rose from the dead for me, you would think I could make it all about him now. If it was all about me when he came down, you would think my faith would now be all about him. I don't know if I lost you on that. Guys, we don't need to be making stuff up. We need more of Jesus. We need to be more.

faith. Oh, I had something happen the other night. It did whenever me. Hush! Quit tying it to an experience. Tie it to Him! Hook your wagon right there. Right there. And that's how I get sick when I scream like that, by the way. I gotta quit that. I gotta quit that. Calm it down, Gary. It's hard to calm it down when this is my faith. You understand? For years, I didn't know I mattered. I didn't know I had value. I was trying to get value from a woman. I still do that sometimes. Listen, I have so much value because God Himself came down for me. I am somebody. Say that out loud. I am. I am. And so you screwed up here, you messed up here, we've all messed up. But that didn't change Him none. He still came down. That's the gospel. Be steadfast in it. Roger, I know I took too much time, buddy. Say that out loud with me. Be when it... Guys, it's time we quit hiding on Jesus. If the Charlie Kirk thing taught us anything, okay? It taught us we're to stand more for our faith. We're to share our faith more. Is that true? That's bad. That's bad. I can't believe you're doing that bad thing. That's good. You're warped, okay? It's a good thing to share your faith. It's a good thing. And see, that's Romans 8:28. God can take the assassination of a person, which was terrible, horrible, and He can work it for good. What do you mean? If it can cause a Marco Rubio to stand up before millions of people and share his faith in Jesus Christ, and it was clear as crystal, it wasn't a bunch of gobbledygook, I call that a good thing for the world. You hear me or not? Say, come on. Yeah. The vice president of the United States said, you know, I've shared my faith more in the last couple of weeks and read the Bible more than I had my whole life. Is that a good thing, yes or no? It's a good thing. Hey, we'll have a better country if more of them will do it. Amen. Say, come on. That's good stuff. But I'm just talking about us. I'm just talking about us right here in this room. We need to be firm and steadfast in our faith. Have I lost y'all on that? And what is that? I have tried to tell you hard-headed people. What it is, here's what it is. It's the gospel. Jesus died. Jesus came down and died on that cross for my sin. That's yours. Your sin. And you got a bunch. No, I'm messing with you. But isn't that nice? Isn't that great? I should spend a little more time thinking about that than thinking about how crappy my life is. I think I'd do better if I would be a little more steadfast over here and a little less over here. Amen? Good. It's good for us, but we're not done. Is this your first time here, buddy, right there? You? First time? Are you understanding me clearly or not? I know you probably think I'm a nut, but it's okay. You and I have the same hairdo. Okay? So you can't dislike me that much, okay? Come on, brother. Here we go. I'm like you. Here we go. Here's our next word. So therefore, my beloved brethren, be what? Steadfast in the what? Gospel of Jesus Christ. What's the gospel? Christ died for my sins. According to the scriptures, He was buried, and He rose again the third day according to the... This is the gospel. This is my faith. I had nothing to do with it. I just believe it. And I've received it. Paul said, do that. Now this word right here. Say that word with me. Unmovable. That's our second word. Steadfast in your faith. Unmovable. It sounds like the first one. Steadfast and unmovable are very similar. Unmovable is just doubling down. Unmovable is just a little tighter. Yes or no? I'm steadfast in my faith. Maybe a little floppy though, a little sloppy. Unmovable is like, this joker ain't moving. I'm unmovable. Got it or not?
This is what it looks like to be steadfast in your

0: faith. Okay? What's that mean, unmovable? To not change place. Say it with me. To not, that last word, what is that? There's two words. When you gonna quit running for your latest miracle? If I give a little more money to church, I'll get me some money back from Jesus. There's whole churches that teach this stuff. Like it's the lottery. Baby, I don't know about you. I've already won. Say, I've already won. What do I need? What do I need? I've won. I've won. Okay? I've won. And if I need more, I can go get a job. How about that? Yes or no? Or sell some of the crap I got. How about that? Yes or no? I've already won. Okay? Did you get your miracle? I already got it. Christ loves me. He died for me on a cross in my nasty, filthy, awful sins. And He was buried for me and He rose for me. Oh, but you don't got enough. Who are you talking to? Be unmovable. Got it? Yes or no? I'm not changing positions. Did you hear this latest religion they got? I'm right over here, baby. Is that clear? Jonathan, am I making sense? Thank you, buddy. Here we go. Unmovable. Say this out loud. Be totally satisfied with the biblical record of the death, burial, and resurrection of Jesus Christ. Guys, we serve donuts for free out there. We give you all kinds of stuff at this church. It's your money. We're just spending it. My point is this. Guys, it's not about that. All that is just to show that we love you and we care about you so that we can get you to hear this. You hear me? Anything we do, Larry, sweetie, whether it's, darling, whether it's serving food, whatever it is we do, it all comes back to this, doesn't it? To help you be saved. And then as you grow and get, as you start to go, like I am, I'm still growing, man, get more firm in your faith and in your belief in Jesus Christ. And I'd like the more firm you are, it's going to help you start to talk about the Lord when you start to see how much He loves you. You hear me? And start to share. You never do that mean or down somebody's throat. Never! To love the Lord and be firm in your faith, you can listen to their wrong way and share with them the right way. Amen. And that's going to be on them. But this is the goal of our life. Unmovable. Keep going, Raj. Unmovable. Now look at this one specifically. Specifically, I'm unmovable on the resurrection of Jesus. Say that out loud. I'm unmovable on the... See, not only did He die for my sins, and a lot of people say, oh yeah, I believe in Jesus. He was a good man. I believe He came down. He was killed. They buried Him. But the argument comes on what? He rose again from the dead. Well, that's according to the Scriptures. He rose from the dead. This is my faith. My faith isn't based on opinion. My faith is based on the Word of God. Okay? And I'm just trying to tell you, buddy, this is me. I'm going to be steadfast in this till hell freezes over. And the more I get more firm in my faith in Jesus Christ, I've found personally the better my life is. I'm not saying there's not some struggle, some persecution, some stuff that comes with it, but I sure got a lot less mental and internal struggle. Is that making sense to you? So this is what I'm doing. I invite you to do it with me. Paul said this. He's talking about the resurrection. They were doubting it. He said, you be steadfast and unmovable in this. He goes back to verse 12. If Christ be preached and He rose from the dead, how say some of you that there's no resurrection of the dead? But if there's no resurrection of the dead, then is Christ not risen, if that's your position. And if Christ be not risen, say it with me, then our what? Our preaching's vain and our what? It's what? Faith without resurrection is vanity. No hope. Yea, and we're found false witnesses of God, Paul writing, because we've testified of God that he raised up Christ, whom he raised not up, if so be the dead don't rise up. For if the dead rise not, then is Christ not what? Are you firm in your faith? Are you firm in your faith? Christ died for my sins. They buried him. And he rose from the dead. And that is my faith. That is what I believe. And that's what the Bible teaches. And my whole faith is based on that. You call me a kook. Good. At least you know what I believe. Amen. Firm. Steadfast. Unmovable. Keep looking. And if Christ, say it with me, and if Christ be not raised, say it with me, you're what? Say it out loud, you're what? It's what? And you're what? You still in your sins. And those which have fallen asleep are those who passed away. In Christ, they're what? I like this verse a lot. It's helped me a lot in my life. Verse 19. Say it with me. If in this life only we have hope in Christ, we are of all men most. There is no faith without the resurrection. Be steadfast. Be unmovable. You don't believe in that resurrection, do you? Absolutely, I do. This is my faith. He died for my sins. They buried him. And the third day, he what? That's my faith. I wish we would share our faith more with others. This is our faith. You hear me? Be stronger in that. Unmovable. I got a few things to say. I got a quick, do this quick, Raj. Jesus was seen alive. He was buried. It rose again the third day. He was seen of Cephas and then of the 12. After that, Jesus was seen above 500 people at one time. The greater part, when Paul wrote this, were still living. Some had passed. After that, he was seen of James. Then all the apostles saw him multiple times. Last of all, Paul writing this says, I saw him also as one born out of what? Due time. Paul saw him on the road to what? Damascus. Jesus was seen alive. Are you unmovable in your faith, in your faith in Jesus Christ, that he died on the cross, he was buried, and that he was He resurrected from the dead. He was seen alive. My faith wasn't developed over mythology, years of mythology. The Christian faith is not mythology. Oh, y'all just, it's a myth. No, this developed immediately. And it was based on his death, his burial, and his resurrection. Okay? He was seen alive. This began being the central message of the early church from the very what? This didn't develop over, millions of years and thousands of years. We still use the book, the Word of God, that talks about the things that they were doing at that very time. Keep looking. 1 Corinthians 15 names specific individuals who encountered the risen Christ. This is my faith. Paul challenges readers of the Corinthian letter, go and talk to these people that saw him alive. They're your neighbor. Go ask them. The book of Acts, as well as the four Gospels, describe in detail the numerous encounters that people had with the risen Christ. Is that your faith? Do you believe in a risen Savior? Yes or no? I feel like I'm sort of talking to the wall right now. This is what we need. We don't know what the future holds, buddy. Last Sunday, right after church, I went home and a church up in Michigan was shot or bombed. Yes or no? Set on fire. Bunch of people. Is that true? 2 weeks earlier, another shooting happened up in... We see all kinds of craziness going on. People of faith are not people's favorite people. If you're not going to be people's favorite people, you ought to know why you're not people's favorite people. You ought to know what you believe and believe what you believe till hell freezes over. You hear me or not? I'm going to tell you right. Yeah, charge hell with a water pistol. That's right. This is it right here. Unmovable. Their personal life changed the disciples at the time. They were in a unique position to know the resurrection really happened. I'm just trying to make a few points. Each and every disciple went to their what? Proclaiming its what? That could be you and me. We're seeing a lot of things happen right now. I don't know if you're seeing it. I've done a lot of last days messages. I got a feeling I'm going to be doing some real soon again. A little last days series. Because we're seeing some crazy events unfold in the Middle East. The Bible has a lot to say about it. Could we be the ones living in the last days? I might sound like, Kerry, you're going crazy. I'm not trying to be crazy. I'm just trying to say, whether it's the last days, I know it's my last days. And if they're my last days and your last days, I think we'd be wise to be firm in our faith. Amen. Within weeks of the crucifixion, thousands of Jews began abandoning religious beliefs and they followed Jesus Christ as their Lord and Messiah. They did it at their own peril. They were ostracized, persecuted, and they were killed for their decisions. They also knew they would be damned for all eternity if they were what? So what I've taught you today and told you today is not Gary's opinion. Jesus died for our sins. He was buried. He was in that tomb for 3 days. 3 days later, he what? Put your faith in that. Don't put your faith in me. Don't put your faith in a church. Put your faith in that. Be firm in that. Never be moved from that. Don't care how pretty they are, what they offer you. Got it? This is my message today. The emergence of the church, in spite of brutal Roman persecution, it ripped a great hole in history that can only be explained by a commitment to the risen Lord and Savior Jesus Christ. Our whole world was changed because of what Jesus did, historically. But he personally changed my life. Amen. I'm firm in that. Amen. No other event in history has been so scrutinized, resurrection, criticized, demonized, yet millions and millions continue to place their faith and their confidence in Jesus Christ as their Lord and Savior, radically changing their lives year after year. This is not a myth. This is reality. I'm saved. I'm going to heaven. Are you? This is my faith. Y'all hear me? You feel like I beat up on you? I'm trying. Last word, always abounding. We quit. Always abounding. So be steadfast, unmovable, always what? Now here's what I found out. If you're steadfast in your faith and you're unmovable in your faith, don't be surprised if you ain't abounding in other areas of your life. Don't be surprised when I'm more firm here if things don't get better out here. And I'm mainly talking about my own thinking. The more I'm firm in my faith, the better husband I am, the better father I am, the better brother I am, the better witness I am, the less stress I have. Yes or no, amen. Okay, that's my message. So aboundingly, totally abundant and great supply, overflowing is what that word means. And that comes when I'm firm in my faith. Abounding, abounding. Say that out loud. Let Jesus Christ overflow out of your life in abundant what? One other statement. But now is Christ risen from the dead? He has risen. He's become the first fruits of them that sleep. For since by man came death, by man also came the resurrection of the dead. For in Adam all die, so in Christ shall all be made what? Alive by faith, my faith. I'm alive in Christ and I will live with him forever. Is that your faith? Do you go to bed tonight going, man, I hope I make it? I'm making it because he loves the snot out of me. I was his only reason for coming here. Us, we, that was it. He should be our reason for living. Yes or no? Amen. Come on. Death doesn't have a hold on me. Is that your fate? Oh, death, where's your sting? Oh, grave, where's your victory? No wonder I hadn't been worried about being sick as much. Because guess what? I win. We all win. Yes or no, amen. Come on. Yeah, praise the Lord. Come on. I don't care how late it is. Come on. Verse 57. But thanks be to God which gives us the what? Through our who? And then that next verse, the very next verse says, be steadfast, unmovable, always abounding in the work of the Lord. So what do I do here? What I do here matters for all eternity. My last statement of today, would you say it with me? I am determined to make a difference for the glory of God, because that is my destiny. I'm firm in my faith. And God has good things for me. Amen. Praise the Lord. Amen. You're telling me to hush up. Amen. Come on. Amen.
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2: In other words, David didn't dodge one spear, but two. Saw through at two different occasions a spear, David, or it could mean that he missed the first time and grabbed another spear. I mean, you duck once, how do you come back? See, here's the downward digression of a man who's eaten alive with envy. I think it's well said by Francis Bacon that envy is the worst of all passions because it never gives you a holiday. It begins with hurt, which leads to hate, which leads to hostility, which can lead to harm.

0: This is Wisdom for the Heart with Stephen Davey. And Stephen continues his series on the life of David called The Singer. Today we arrive in 1 Samuel 18. This is the chapter right after David's defeat of Goliath. David is an overnight celebrity. Every door is opening. And yet something unusual happens. He doesn't change. Stephen's going to show us what the Bible calls behaving wisely, and he'll trace it through three defining characteristics that all show up in this chapter. It's a contrast worth paying close attention to, because right alongside David's rise, you'll watch King Saul's slow and tragic descent.
1: The Celtic religions believe their goddess created this. Ancient Romans believe their goddess Minerva created it. For several thousand years, the Hindus have believed that their goddess Saraswati created it. The Greeks believed it came from Zeus. For generations, not only has mankind struggled with the idea of the origin of the human race, of course, for those who follow the scriptures, it's answered. But along with everything else, they struggled with what human beings are observably capable of doing, acting, thinking. In a word, wisdom. Where did wisdom come from? Where did the ability that is uniquely human to rationally consider the past and the present and the future, the ability to constructively create civilizations with justice and equity and grace and law, the ability to apply knowledge with insight to relational, ethical, financial, moral, spiritual issues. The Greeks believed that Zeus found out his wife was expecting. He wasn't too happy about it. In fact, he became so enraged he swallowed her whole. That's how you take care of it, I suppose. And then somehow she remained alive, and when it came time for her to deliver the baby girl, Zeus developed this intense headache and cured it by taking an axe and hitting himself in the head. This makes a lot of sense, I know, but stay with me. Anyway, through that opening in his head, out walked, fully grown, developed Athena. Athena would be the goddess of wisdom coming from the head of Zeus. Athens would be named in her honor. In fact, they would build the Parthenon in her honor. As most gods and goddesses of the pantheon of the Greek and Roman world, they would choose and be represented by an animal. Athena chose and was represented by the owl as her sacred bird. That gave rise to the popular belief that owls are wise birds. That superstition exists to this day. We talk about somebody being wiser than an owl. In fact, I did a little study as I did. It's all there, wikipedia.com. I get paid for this. A group of owls is not referred to as a flock of owls, but as a parliament. And that word, of course, is used for that gathering of what we would hope to be wise parliamentarians. According to the Bible, that delivers to us the answer, wisdom comes from two sources. The word wisdom simply refers to applying the knowledge you have to your life, and it can be positive or negative. It can be holy or it can be unholy. Listen to what James says. He writes, if you have bitter jealousy and selfish ambition in your hearts, do not boast. This is not the wisdom that comes from above, but this wisdom is earthly, unspiritual, demonic. For where jealousy and selfish ambition exist, there will be disorder and every vile practice. And then he contrasts vile wisdom with another kind. He said, but the wisdom from above is pure, peaceable, gentle, open to reason, full of mercy and good fruits, impartial and sincere. I can't think of a better, more clearer, flesh and blood illustration that contrasts vile wisdom with pure, peaceable, holy, heavenly wisdom than 1 Samuel chapter 18. So if you have your Bibles, go back there and let's pick it up where we left off with the biography of the singer. of Israel, David. Now, in this particular chapter, you're going to actually follow David's rise and the demonstration of godly wisdom, and you're going to watch the digression of Saul and his demonstration of earthly wisdom. And what we're going to do as we go through the chapter is we're going to ask and answer the question, what does it mean to walk with wisdom? That word, wisdom, appears several times. It's never translated wisdom in my text. It may be in yours. It's translated successful or success. But it has to do with behaving wisely. And it's going to appear several times. In fact, as we go through this chapter rather quickly, we're going to answer the question by showing three defining characteristics of heavenly or pure wisdom. And let me define it by giving you the first of three now, and then eventually we'll get to the text. Walking wisely means, first of all, responding to promotion with humility. Now, let me set the stage. As you arrive at chapter 18, David has just gained instant popularity. He's killed the giant. He is, one author wrote, an overnight celebrity. He's the young giant killer, and his head must have been swimming. I mean, think about it. He left his father's little flock of sheep to take some cheese to his brothers, and 48 hours later, he's the giant killer. How's that for a change in life? It's like winning American Idol, The X Factor, Who Wants to Be a Millionaire? I'm not sure if that's even on anymore, but you get the point. And Jeopardy, you know, all at the same time. In fact, if he were living today, he would be a guest on Duck Dynasty. He'd be wearing camo, and he'd be teaching those guys how to use a slingshot, you know, to hunt. Truth is, everybody has David's name on their lips. He has launched into the stratospheric realm where he was a nobody, and now he's a national hero. I agree with one author who wrote that very few people would be able to take all of this in stride. It would be easy to let all of this go to his head, but it didn't. All right, with that, let's begin at verse 1. As soon as David had finished speaking to Saul, answering his question about his family and clan, the soul of Jonathan was knit to the soul of David. Jonathan loved him as his own soul. You might wonder, where was Jonathan when David went out to fight Goliath? We're not told, but from his reaction, it seems that Jonathan would have probably done it himself. Not willing or wanting to embarrass his father, he didn't do it. Look at verse 3. Then Jonathan made a covenant with David because he loved him as his own soul. And Jonathan stripped himself of the robe that was on him and gave it to David and his armor and even his sword and his bow and his belt. This is symbolic of a number of things. But first and foremost, you grab the fact that there's a deep friendship that just takes off as well. As David is being introduced to his father, Saul, this young man who without any training in war takes a slingshot and goes and marches against a giant and kills him, Jonathan is effectively saying, this is my kind of guy. This guy's soul is my soul. This guy's heart is my heart. His character. It's my desire to honor the God of Israel. And by the way, the foundation for any friendship, any deep friendship, is not compatibility or chemistry. It is shared character. It's shared vision. It's shared faith and trust in the living God. That's why you might not know much about the people that sit around you, but there is a kinship because you share Christ and this common life. You get on a plane and you're sitting next to somebody and you find out they're a believer, and immediately there's kinship. This is the foundation of their friendship, certainly faith in the living God. By the way, I do need to address this just for a moment. There are those who would shamefully twist this text into something sexual, homosexual. Because we're told that Jonathan loved David. For those who would hold that view, all they need to do is read the rest of the Bible, the rest of this chapter, even in English. The same word for love is going to show up four times in this text, all from the same Hebrew verb. In fact, in verse 16, we're told that all Israel and Judah loved David. There's nothing sexual in that verb. In verse 20 and also 28, we're told that Michal, the daughter of Saul, loved David, and that's before they consummated their marriage. Back in verse 22, the verb shows up again where we read that all the servants of the king loved David. I mean, the point is obvious, isn't it? Everybody loved David. Furthermore, this particular Hebrew verb for love, and there are several, this one has political overtones to it. It's interesting to discover this in my research. You can use the word to talk about conspiring together in some alliance. And that's the idea. You need to understand that when Jonathan took off his robe and gave it to David, when the servants of Saul and the daughter of Saul loved David, they are effectively transferring, even in a sense prophetically or presciently, their loyalty to this one who we know is the heir apparent. Later on in chapter 20, Saul is going to condemn Jonathan for as much as handing the kingdom over to David. He's going to say, Jonathan, you're out of your mind because of his love. It says political overtones to it. In fact, what we really ought to be doing is we ought to be sort of amazed at Jonathan, his humility. If anybody ought to be given a cold shoulder to David, it's Jonathan. If anybody ought to be threatened with somebody else that might take the throne, it would be Jonathan. And yet he isn't in any way intimidated. He loves the heart of David in his faith. I have an old book in my library, well out of print, by a Puritan author by the name of Blakey, who commented on this moment when these two young men are introduced. And he says this, "No shadow of jealousy darkens Jonathan's brow. Self-seekers and self-pleasers look at him and be ashamed. Never were hands more cordially grasped. Never were congratulations more warmly shared." Verse 5. David went out, and here it is again, and was successful wherever Saul sent him. That is, from this Hebrew verb, sachal. It's often translated, in fact, in the Old Testament, wisdom or wise. It simply is saying this. Samuel is telling us that David walked wisely. Success, I think, is an unfortunate translation because success has nothing to do with money or promotion or prestige or family or connections. It has to do with walking with wisdom. And that's what David was doing. In fact, the same word will show up again in verse 14. David behaved wisely, you could render it, in all his undertakings, for the Lord was with him. So what does Saul do with a wise, prudent, young man who has exercised such faith in the living God? I know what you do. You promote that kind of guy. And so David, verse 5, tells us, is promoted by Saul. He is set over the men of war. That's amazing to me. Now, David hadn't had any practice swinging a sword, but now he's the general. He would be certainly second in command to Abner. He just kind of soars to the top of the heap, and everybody is okay with that, even all the soldiers, as we see. And nowhere in this chapter do you find David admiring his own reflection. Nowhere in these early days does he send a message home to his brothers, especially Eliab. You remember Eliab, who told David when he came out with the cheese, "What are you doing out here? You just want to be a hotshot. Go back to those few sheep." I mean, can't you see David sending a postcard from the palace back to Eliab? And one message, nah, nah, nah, nah, nah, whatever that is in Hebrew. "Look at me now, your little brother." None of that. Listen, walking wisely means you are able to discern what moment is the perfect time to keep your mouth shut. Problem is, everybody else is talking. Look at verse 6. "As they're coming home, when David returned from striking down the Philistine, the women came out of all the cities of Israel singing and dancing to meet King Saul with tambourines, with songs of joy, and with musical instruments." They're coming back. Could even be a later campaign. The Philistine could be a general usage of one more campaign against the Philistine. But this is common in ancient times. Victory celebrations normally led by the women who meet the returning troops with dancing, singing. The singing, the Hebrew text informs us it's antiphonal. That is, a group of women would sing one thing and another group would sing back to them. You'll see how the lyrics are shared between them in just a minute. But according to historians, you also need to understand that when it says they're out there dancing, they're not doing some random shuffle. This isn't some unrehearsed two-step twirl or whatever. This is actually very well organized. In fact, you need to think in your minds of a parade. And they're dancing the war dance, the victory war dance of Israel. Details which have not survived the centuries. We're only told they're doing it. But typical of every culture, there are symbolic, culturally rich songs and dances that kind of embody the heart and the soul of that nation. In our Western world, we've dropped the choreographed dance and we have the national anthem. And that alone stirs our hearts whenever we hear it sung or we sing along. By the way, as a side note, and I got to be really quick about this, this was the issue in Judges chapter 16 where the Philistines had captured Samson, put out his eyes. He had given away his secret to Delilah. They had him now captured. The King James translates it that they brought him out when they were celebrating this banquet in this temple, supported by these columns. The ESV says they brought him out to entertain them. The King James translates it to make sport. It's the same verb found here in 1 Samuel 18. What they did effectively was they brought Samson out into the courtyard near supporting pillars and then made him, to mock him, dance the victory dance of Israel and to sing the national anthem of this nation that had been defeated and, more importantly, the God that had been defeated. So they make this man dance and sing their victory dance and song, and they kind of revel in the fact that he's been and his nation and his God defeated, and they laugh and they jeer until Samson, of course, brings the house down. God is not vindicating Samson's sinful stupidity. God is effectively judging the Philistines' utter blasphemy. Now back to Samuel, you have this victory parade, the victory dance and the chant, and it's going back and forth. And they have some lyrics that they've added. And these are the lyrics given to us. Here's what they're singing. Verse 7. Saul has struck down his thousands. David his 10,000s. They go back and forth. Saul has struck down his thousands and David his 10,000s. Talk about raining on Saul's parade. That did it. Verse 8. And Saul was very angry. And this saying, these lyrics, displeased him. And he said to himself, by the way, they have ascribed to David 10,000s, and to me they have ascribed thousands, and what more can he have? Here's the issue, but the kingdom. And Saul eyed David from that day on. Now, whether or not David picked up on the suspicion of Saul, we're not told, and I would doubt it because of the way the chapter bears out, at least until near the end of the chapter. But what we do know from this chapter is that David isn't saying anything. He's not poking Saul in the eye. He's not going around the palace humming the new lyrics to this song. I love that new chorus. Let me sing it for you. You know, none of that. Behaving wisely means responding to promotion with humility. Secondly, behaving wisely means tolerating the weaknesses of others with grace. Let me show you what I mean. Verse 10. The next day, an evil or harmful spirit from God rushed upon Saul, and he raved within his house while David was playing the lyre as he did day by day or whenever he was called upon. Let's stop for a moment because this needs a better understanding. God isn't doing evil. He doesn't. Nor does he tempt evil. He's not worked out a deal with some demon. The word spirit, it might help you to write on the margin of your Bible, can be translated breath. Breath. This is the breath of God. Now the question is, it says evil or harmful. I think it's a better translation. It could be translated unpleasant. You could actually translate it as well, miserable. In fact, the words rushed upon Saul or fell upon Saul is from a word that means to literally overwhelm. He's overwhelmed by this miserable breath from God. What does that sound like? Sounds like conviction to me. It's exactly what it is. In fact, Job will use the same verb to talk about his despair, and it'll be translated terrified. What's happening to Saul is a deep, despairing, terrifying, miserable, depressing conviction over his sin. Not to mention the crumbling of his self-made plans and his self-made kingdom and his self-made throne and the promise of Samuel, where he's been told it won't be your dynasty. Your throne is going to go to your neighbor. Just didn't name him. Now he's contending with the rise of this young man who may very well be the man to take his place. And did you notice we're told this takes place the day after the parade, with this new song ringing in his ears, tearing away at his pride, the convicting work of God in his heart because he refuses to repent. It's eating him alive. That's what's happening. So what do you do when you try to silence a guilty conscience? What do you do when you refuse to repent? I'll tell you what you don't do. You don't get alone where it's quiet. You turn up the music. You get distracted. You don't want to drive to work in silence. You don't want to think. The moment it's quiet around you, it becomes even more miserable. So find something to distract you, to forget, to help you forget. And just about anything will do. I'll never forget hearing Howard Hendricks in class talk about his neighbor who owned a boat. He spent every spare minute on that boat. He would spend his day off waxing and waxing and polishing his boat. And then he would come over to Hendricks. He came over to him one time and he said, "I've got 37 coats of wax on my boat." Hendricks would look at us and say, "You know, I never disparaged him. In fact, I didn't even say anything negative to him because I knew that my neighbor's boat was his only form of anesthesia to deaden the pain of an empty life. Had to find something to distract me." Might not be bad in and of itself. Nothing wrong with a boat. If you feel convicted, want to give it to me, great. See me after the service, all right? That's not the point. The point is we got to do something with our hands. We got to turn up the music. We got to get distracted. We got to be entertained. We got to do something because we cannot be quiet under the breath of a convicting God. So where is that musician? Only now he recognizes him. Verse 10. While he's raving in his house, David's playing the lyre. It's a small hand-held harp, the forerunner of a guitar. And Saul had his spear in his hand, and Saul hurled the spear, for he thought, "I will pin David to the wall." And David evaded him. This is the most shocking word of all. Twice. In other words, David didn't dodge one spear, but two. More than likely, this phrase summarizes the fact that Saul threw at two different occasions, two different times, a spear at David, or it could mean that he missed the first time and grabbed another spear. I mean, you duck once, how do you come back? Later, Saul will throw a spear at his own son, Jonathan. See, here's the downward digression of a man who's eaten alive with envy. I think it's well said by Francis Bacon that envy is the worst of all passions because it never gives you a holiday. It begins with hurt. You're hurt, which leads to hate, which leads to hostility, which can lead to harm. Hurt, hate, hostility, and harm. But again, no word from David, no angry retaliation. David doesn't whistle that lyre back in Saul's head. I don't know what he does. Ducks. And by the way, what do you do when somebody throws a spear at you? Duck. And then second of all, and more importantly, don't pick it up and throw it back. Because when you do, you lose. You join them in that digression. There are plenty of people out there that are skilled at spear throwing. Don't learn that art. Don't join them in that downward spiral. It will never give you a day off. Don't rush to the wrong interpretation here. I think David is unaware of Saul's true intention. And I think the chapter bears it out, which is why I principalized this second observation in the way I did. Evidently in the minds of the people in the court and in David's own mind, this spear throwing is categorized as, well, Saul's raving again. We don't know what brings it on, but maybe it's a dark mood, or maybe it's the pressure, or maybe he can't help it. He doesn't really mean anything by it. Like one author said that everyone at this point in time would have believed that King Saul was dangerous, but not malicious. Again, we're the ones that are let in on the inside scoop. We know what's happening. They don't. I just think that Saul is overwhelmed by something he can't control. He's overwhelmed by some dangerous, some difficult, some depressing episode. But this means then, especially for David to get back on that little stool within spear reach, is that David is making allowances for Saul as well, even though he's the one used for target practice. David, I think if he were a part of our assembly, or if he were in your family, or where you work, he would probably be the kind of person who is insulted, and then he says, they really didn't mean it. You know, there's something else going on. I'm sure they didn't intend that. Giving the benefit of the doubt, which by the way is an evidence of true love. This is not naivety. This is the oil of relationships. This is what salves relationships.

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0: I'm Steve O'Dell with Mission Network News. Thousands of refugees in the Democratic Republic of the Congo fled one crisis only to find themselves in another. Many people have gone to internally displaced person or IDP camps to escape militia violence, but they are among the places hardest hit by the recent Ebola outbreak. Stephen Hale says that Aviation Ministry MAF has food, teaching, and language learning programs in IDP camps and more. This continues even during the outbreak. Pray for workers serving as the hands and feet of Christ. Next, the Lord's command to love your neighbor as yourself has the power to shape the next generation. Joe Wiley with Sat7, a satellite TV ministry to the Middle East and North Africa, says they are traveling to Lebanon to minister to children in schools. They teach kids growing up in war zones to treat others well since they are all made in the image of God. By sharing these truths, Sat7 invites conversations about their faith in Jesus. Pray for the next generation in Lebanon. Mission Network News, a service of One Way Ministries. I'm Steve O'Dell.
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2: This is not saying Jesus sympathetically feels our pain. 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And one day we'll enter into the fullness of that.
3: Welcome to Grace to You with John MacArthur. I'm your host, Phil Johnson. The gospel of Jesus Christ can be compared to a bottomless well. No matter how many times you draw from its life-giving truth, you can't exhaust the supply. You'll never fully grasp everything there is to know about God's work of salvation. But that doesn't mean there aren't some essential gospel truths that you can and must understand. Today, John MacArthur looks at one of those essentials, namely repentance, from a source you might not expect, the Old Testament. John's current series is titled The Gospel According to God. To make sure you're clear on the importance of repentance in salvation, turn to Isaiah 53 as John begins today's lesson.
2: We saw the startling servant in verses 13 to 15 at the end of chapter 52. We saw the scorned servant, verses 1 through 3, and now we come to the substituted servant. Looking continually at the servant of Jehovah, we now see him in his role as a substitute. And the transition comes in verse 4 with the first word, surely, or truly, or verily. This is an exclamation. This is a sudden recognition of something unexpected, a dramatic change from the previous perception. This is a reversal. This is spinning on their heels fast. Surely, as if to say, whoa, stop in our tracks and turn and go the other way. Now we see our griefs he himself bore, our sorrows he carried. He was pierced for our transgressions, crushed for our iniquities, chastened for our well-being, scourged for our healing. That is the complete reversal of how they viewed the cross. He took our place, died in our stead, gave his life for us. Technically, we would call this vicarious penal substitution. Finally, as a nation, they're going to see it and believe it, and they're going to be saved in that hour. These three verses, by the way, verses 4, 5, and 6, are so connected that they're like concentric circles. They kind of weave around and around each other. And each of them mentions the wrongs and the provision of the servant to provide atonement for those wrongs. And they do cycle around the same theme, but they are so profoundly rich. They understand how wrong they were. They had a wrong attitude, manifest in wrong behavior. Listen, coming from their nature. Repentance grasps all three. True repentance takes the recognition that we think wrong, we act wrong, because we are profoundly corrupt in nature. Verse 4 is about their wrong attitudes. Verse 5 is about their wrong behavior. And verse 6 is about their wrong nature. They go all the way down deep. Our attitude was wrong, terribly wrong. We esteemed him stricken, smitten of God, and afflicted. That's wrong. We thought he was being punished for his own iniquity. Our behaviors were wrong, transgressions, iniquities. But mostly because our nature is wrong. Verse 6 is about nature. We're like sheep who've gone astray. Each of us has turned to his own way. You say, well, in what sense is that speaking of nature? Sheep do what sheep do. That's the analogy. They wander off into danger.

deep down, profoundly embedded in your humanity. You're a sinner. And that's what you have here. The awakening is stunning. They get it. Our griefs he himself bore. Our sorrows he carried. We ourselves, we are the issue here. Our griefs. The word for griefs is sickness. It's diseases, infirmities, calamities, pretty broad word. And here, sins are viewed from the perspective of their effects. Sins are viewed from the perspective of what they produce, the conditions that come from sin. Life becomes full of sickness, disease, infirmity, calamity. These are the griefs. And it's a word that looks mostly at the objective, the outside, the agonies and struggles and issues that we deal with in life. Our griefs he himself bore. The word bore means to lift up, pick up, and place on oneself. He picked up all of that that sin produced and put it on himself. And then they say it another way, our sorrows, that's the word for pains. That talks more about the subjective or the inward. Griefs is a word that refers to the outward effects of sin, and sorrows is a word that refers mostly to the inward effect of sin. But sin is viewed here not as a moral entity, which the word sin would convey, but rather from the distress and horrors and issues of life that flow out of sin. He picked up sin with all that it produces and carried it, put it on himself, carried it. Well, we know he carried it to the cross and he bore the full punishment of God. The Lord was pleased to crush him, verse 10 says. He took the punishment for our sin and thus carried the full weight of sin and all its effects away. This is not saying Jesus sympathetically feels our pain. It's not saying that. It is that he takes our sin and its full punishment, pays for it in full, and thus brings to an end the reign of sin in our lives with all of its effects and all of its manifestations, all of its griefs and all of its sorrows. And one day we'll enter into the fullness of that, won't we? One day when we enter into heaven, no more sin and no more effects. We should have suffered for our sins, but he did. He took away from us all that belonged to us, all that we should have felt by way of judgment, pain, devastation, even eternal punishment, and put it on himself. And thus he shifted the load completely away from us. He takes our sin and removes it, having paid for it in full. Now that's the prophecy of Isaiah about this one who will come. And you're going to see that same truth reiterated in the remaining sections of this great chapter because it is the cardinal truth. Verse 8, for example, he was cut off out of the land of the living for the transgression of my people to whom the stroke was due. The question then is, who is this person? Peter, no doubt having this passage in mind, tells us in 1 Peter 2, speaking of Christ, he says, of Christ, he himself bore our sins in his body on the cross. And by his wounds, you were healed. That's a direct allusion to Isaiah 53. It can be no one but Christ, no one but Jesus Christ can fulfill this. Israel will come to that knowledge, come to that awareness, weeping and wailing in repentance, having seen the truth about the servant Messiah, Yeshua, Jesus. They will testify to the massive error that they have made. Generations have made it. For thousands of years they have made this error. And here they declare how wrong they were. It wasn't for his sin that he suffered, it was for their sin. And then comes this confession. Yet, reaching back, we ourselves esteemed him stricken, smitten of God, and afflicted. And there's the confession.

0: confession that we thought God was punishing him for his own sins. We considered or reckoned him the stricken, smitten, afflicted by God for blasphemy. The word God is Elohim, and all those verbs connect with Elohim. Stricken by God, smitten by God, afflicted by God. We thought God was punishing him for his sins. And the language here is very strong. The word stricken is to strike violently. A very violent word used in Exodus 11:1 of the plagues. The word smitten means basically to beat someone even to death. And the word afflicted, a general word, to be humiliated, to be degraded, to be destroyed. So we thought that when he was being smashed and beaten and degraded and humiliated, that this was God doing it because he was a blasphemer. And by the way, that is still the Jewish assessment today. Jewish assessment is just that today. And they will someday in the future know that this is the Lamb of God chosen by him to be the vicarious substitute bearing their sins. They get it. And so in verse 5, they will say he was pierced for our transgressions, crushed for our iniquities, chastened for our well-being, scourged for our healing. This is such marvelous language here, very graphic. The words pierced, crushed, chastened or punished, scourged, very strong words. Let's talk about those for a moment. The prophet has no knowledge of the cross. He doesn't know what's going to happen 700 years hence. The Spirit of God leads him to pick these words, and we could say that these are metaphoric words in some way, or these are sort of general words that the saying pierced, crushed, punished, scourged, simply trying to pick words that are graphic and dramatic and sort of repulsive to think about someone being treated this way, and that they're intended to be somewhat general, and you would be right about that. There are Hebrew scholars that suggest that the word pierced, for example, is the strongest Hebrew expression for violent death. So that if you look at it in a general sense, you could say, well, whoever this is, he's going to have a violent death. And you would be right. And you could look at the word crushed. And that word can refer to anything from being trampled to death, literally trampled, crushed underfoot, such as Lamentations 3:34, all the way to being battered and bruised. That would be the lesser of it. It could be simply a broad word for somebody's life being crushed out, but it can be anything, as I said, from being trampled to death to being severely bruised. And then the word chastisement, very interesting word. It is the only Hebrew word to express punishment, and punishment is a technical term. It's a legal term in some sense. And you could say, well, this definitely was a punishment, generally speaking, and you would be correct about that. And the word scourged could also be viewed in somewhat of a general sense. Scourging meaning lashing someone, slashing someone, inflicting wounds on someone. They could be general words. And perhaps when Isaiah wrote that, that's what he thought. Well, this is just picking all the worst possible descriptions of a horrific, horrendous death. But the truth of the matter is, they're not just general terms, because every one of them specifically happened to Jesus. He was pierced 5 times, both feet, both hands, and his side. Psalm 22 is a psalm that looks forward to the cross. Psalm 22 begins, my God, why have you forsaken me? The very words Jesus said on the cross. But in Psalm 22:16, the psalmist writes, they pierced my hands and feet. Zechariah 12:10, Zechariah says, they'll look on him whom they pierced. And they actually pierced Jesus on the cross. That actually happened. What about the word crushed? can refer, as I said, to anything from a sort of severe bruising to being trampled to death. Listen, we know what happened to Jesus. We know that he was slapped. We know that he was punched in the face, John 19:3. And we also know, according to Matthew chapter 27, verse 30, that the Romans took sticks and beat him in the face with sticks, punching him in the face, slapping him in the face, and beating his head and his face with sticks would raise bruises and welts. That would be within the framework of that word, crushed. What about the next one? Chastening, as I said, the Hebrew word for punishment. Was his execution a form of punishment? Absolutely it was. There was an indictment of him. You remember the Jews called him together and brought in false witnesses to tell lies against him. The indictment went from place to place in the house of Annas and Caiaphas. They passed him over to Herod. They passed him back. Mocked series of trials in which they tried to bring that indictment to an actual crime. And then they wanted an execution, so they put him before Pilate. And Pilate was intimidated and blackmailed into sentencing Jesus to death. And his execution was an official punishment by the government of Rome. It was a punishment, result of an indictment, a trial, a verdict, a sentence, a formal punishment was carried out. And what about the word scourging? Is that just a generic term? Well, according to Mark 15:15, it says he was scourged. We all know the story of that, a heavy stick with leather thongs extending from it, embedded with bone and rock and glass, lacerating his body over and over and over again. The Jews knew all that. They know it now. They know it today. They know about this man, Jesus, who was pierced and bruised and punished and scourged. They know that very well. It's in the record. But on the day of national salvation, they're going to look back and realize that God did not do that to him, because it was God who crushed him. It was God. But God did not do that to him because of his own sins, but he did it to him because of their sins. That's the difference. They will confess, I love this, for our transgressions, for our iniquities, for our well-being, for our healing. That's what's going to happen someday. They're going to confess that. In the meantime, folks, the only way you can ever be saved is to confess it now. Now. I want you to turn to 2 Corinthians chapter 6. In 2 Corinthians chapter 6, Paul borrows from the 49th chapter of Isaiah in the second verse. And in Isaiah 49, we read, at the acceptable time, I listened to you. On the day of salvation, I helped you. Isaiah said that to for a word from the Lord to the people. This is a day when I will listen. This is a day of salvation when I will help. And then Paul pulls it into the present and says, but now is the acceptable time. Behold, now is the day of salvation. Israel's national salvation, that's future. At the end of a time called the tribulation. But now is the day of salvation. Now is the acceptable time for you, Jew or Gentile. This is available if you will receive the gift. Maybe this is that surely moment. We were wrong about him. It was for us that he died. He took our griefs, our sorrows, our sickness, our calamities, our disasters, and our sin, paid for all the sin, and carried away all its effects forever. This is your day to put your trust in the Savior.
1: You're listening to Grace to You, the Bible teaching ministry of John MacArthur. John's lesson today is from his series called The Gospel According to God. Now, friend, even though today's topic, repentance, is an essential aspect of Christian faith and practice, it's often misunderstood. And because of that, a few years back, I asked John to give a biblical definition of repentance, what it is and what it is not. And this is what he said.
0: Yeah, I think anybody who takes it at face value in the Bible knows that it means turning from sin to God. That's the language of the apostles in the book of Acts, repentance toward God and faith in our Lord Jesus Christ. So I think traditionally the word repentance has always meant a turning. Where it got confusing was, a few decades back, when people didn't want the word repentance to relate to sin. And they started talking about repentance, meaning changing your mind about who Jesus is. You remember that because
2: yeah, I do.
0: That's when I wrote the book, The Gospel According to Jesus, to attack that error. They were saying, and leading Bible teachers were saying, repentance is a human work that cannot be added to salvation. But the Bible itself says God grants repentance. It's not a human work. It's a divine work. The Holy Spirit has come to convict men of sin and righteousness and judgment, which leads to repentance. So when I wrote the book, The Gospel According to Jesus, and the sequel, The Gospel According to the Apostles, I was actually trying to attack the idea that repentance is nothing more than changing your mind about who Jesus is. And that's almost a direct quote from the people who were advocating that. It is not changing your mind about who Jesus is. You need to do that. But repentance is a turning from sin toward righteousness, from the kingdom of darkness toward the kingdom of light, from Satan toward Christ. So I think we have successfully made a case for biblical repentance, and I'm grateful to say, Phil, I think in recent years and recent decades, that old understanding that basically eliminated the biblical definition of repentance has been removed, and I think there's a healthy new understanding that repentance means you're turning from sin. It's not something that the unregenerate person can do on his own. It is a work of God as much as any other element of salvation.
2: Yeah, well, at least that idea is becoming more rare. There are people trying to resurrect that notion that repentance is nothing more than a change.
0: But I think where it was once a dominating idea because of schools that were propagating it, it's now, as you said, a little more rare.
1: Well, some helpful clarification there from John MacArthur on the issue of repentance. 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Now for the entire Grace to You staff, I'm Phil Johnson. Thanks for joining us today, and be back tomorrow when John MacArthur shows you why Israel is a living testimony of why you can and should trust God. We're continuing John's study called The Gospel According to God with another half hour of unleashing God's truth one verse at a time on Grace to You.
3: 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What My Rental Car Taught Me was written by Adam R. Hulse and read by Stephen Tabor.
4: I recently traveled to Los Angeles and had to rent a car. Soon, I was driving through narrow downtown lanes full of traffic and people. I found myself driving very carefully, slower than normal. Why? Well, I didn't want to have an accident, but I really didn't want to damage my rental car. It wasn't mine after all. I was just, well, borrowing it. Most of the time, we'd rather be owners than renters. But as I drove, I couldn't help but think that renting that car illustrated something important about my relationship to God. Scripture teaches that even our bodies, which we might think we own, don't belong to us. In a larger conversation about sexual sin in 1 Corinthians 6, Paul concludes, "Do you not know that your bodies are temples of the Holy Spirit, who is in you, whom you have received from God? You are not your own. You were bought at a price. Therefore, honor God with your bodies." I'll admit, it's hard to completely comprehend that my body isn't my own. Still, God calls us to honor Him with it, to care for our bodies, to realize that we're stewards, renters, if you will, of these vessels He's given us, that we might use them to honor and serve the one whose own broken body and blood saves us. Today's encouragement was provided by Our Daily Bread Ministries.
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6: A lot of people are weighed down with a guilty conscience.
7: I've been thinking about what I said to that person today. I can't even pray about it.
6: Proverbs 28 says, "Whoever conceals his transgressions will not prosper, but he who confesses and forsakes them will obtain mercy." Confession is an important part of living a holy life. When we've sinned, first, of course, we need to confess to God, because every sin is ultimately an offense against Him. Second, if we've wronged someone else, we need to confess it to them and seek their forgiveness. And then third, at times it can be important to acknowledge our sin to other believers. I've seen how that kind of confession has helped to break sinful patterns in my own life. As James tells us, confess your sins to each other and pray for each other that you may be healed. When's the last time you asked God if there's something you need to confess? With Seeking Him, I'm Nancy DeMoss Wagamuth.
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9: 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But it's not a marriage manual. It's the Bible. Today on Turning Point, Dr. David Jeremiah explains why these ancient biblical principles are still relevant. Whether you want a strong marriage or you're preparing for one. To introduce his message, Power Up Your Marriage, Proverbs for Partners, here's David.
10: And you know, the Bible has a lot to say about our relationship with each other in marriage, and the book of Proverbs gives us some wonderful principles upon which to build a strong marriage. We'll look at those principles in a few moments, but friends, have you noticed that the divorce statistics in America are frighteningly large, and the reason they're going down is simply most people are just living together without getting married, so you can't get divorced if you're not married. But The thing that really challenges me is that many of the reports that come back tell us there's little difference between those statistics in the world and in the church. And that ought not to be. If you know the Bible, you know better. And today we're going to talk about some principles for partners from the book of Proverbs. We'll get to that in just a moment. Hey, we want you to know that we are doing something special for our couples and for all of us who love to be together in delightful situations, and that we have a Caribbean cruise conference coming up in December, the 26th of December through the 2nd of January. And we'll be going to the beautiful blue waters of the Caribbean and visiting Grand Turk, San Juan, St. Thomas, and the Half Moon Cay Island with our musical guest Michael Sanchez and Uriel Vega. We just came back from Alaska, and many of the people who were there told me they're coming to the Caribbean. So we'll have some people that we've met already on this tour, and we would like to ask you to come. Go to our website and get all the details and plan to join us. Here is part one of Proverbs for Partners.
11: Someone wrote about a 50th anniversary their grandparents had celebrated together. They were by then great-grandparents because they were in their 70s. Ted had lost much of his hearing during his 70 years on the earth, yet they were still getting along together and celebrating this great anniversary. Their family came from all over and enjoyed celebrating together through the mid-morning and into the afternoon, and finally toward the sundown, all the family had gone home. And Bessie and Ted decided to walk out on the front porch and sit down and watch the sunset. And the old gentleman pulled his tie loose, leaned back, and didn't say much. But Bessie looked at him somewhat in wonder and said to him, "You know, Ted, I'm real proud of you." The old gentleman turned and looked at her rather quizzically. And after a moment, he said with a puzzled look on his face, "Well, Bessie, I'm real tired of you too." I heard about a husband who asked his wife, he said, "Honey, have you ever been in love before?" She thought for a moment and then she replied, "No, darling, I once respected a man for his great intelligence. And I remember I admired another man for his remarkable courage. And I was captivated by yet another for his good looks and charm. But with you, well, how else could you explain it except love?" Over the years, stories have been collected, have they not, about marriage and how it's supposed to work and sometimes how it doesn't work. And oftentimes we look in every other direction except to the Word of God to discover whether or not there is help for us. You know, the Bible was not written primarily as a marriage manual, but I'm sure you all know that all of truth is God's truth. And if you study the Word of God carefully, you will find throughout its pages the principles that will help you to build a strong family. And these are the principles that ultimately get written about in popularized books that are sold on the secular market. If you go and find the things that are really working, usually you can trace them back to a concept that's found in God's Word. I want to talk about four different concepts from the book of Proverbs that help us understand what it takes to build a strong marriage. I want to go through the first three of these rather quickly and spend most of the time on the last one. I think we all come to the Bible as Christians with a set of presuppositions, and of course, those presuppositions are okay as long as they're supported by the Scripture. And one of the presuppositions about a good marriage is that it is built around spirituality. You know, in the world, relationships begin, at least from the biblical perspective, from the outside in. They start with a physical relationship, and then if that works, it goes to the social relationship, and then if they think they can get along, it goes to the spiritual sometimes. But for Christians, the relationship ought to begin from the inside out. You get to know each other spiritually and find out whether or not the person that you're dating is a person who knows God, because you know that if that isn't true, it's going to be very difficult to build much harmony there. Can two walk together unless they agree? And then you decide whether or not you have compatibility socially, and you try to find out if you like some of the same things. You know, I often think how hard my marriage would have been if Donna wasn't a sports fan. I mean, she's always been a sports fan, and we've enjoyed so many sporting events together, but we've had that in common. And then, of course, the most intimate time of marriage is reserved for the focus of marriage, which is when marriage is consummated, and that's the physical part. Christians start from the inside out, and non-Christians start from the outside in primarily. That's the difference between relationships. And so for a Christian, the most important thing is to know whether or not the relationship has any spirituality in it at all. In the book of Proverbs, there are some clues here and there. Here's one of my favorite Proverbs, Proverbs 18:22. It says, "He who finds a wife finds a good thing and obtains favor from the Lord." There is the Lord in the middle of the relationship. Proverbs 19:14 says, "A prudent wife is from the Lord." The Lord's involved. And Proverbs 31:30 and 31 say, "Charm is deceitful and beauty is passing, but a woman who fears the Lord, she shall be praised. Give her the fruit of her hands and let her own works praise her in the gates." 2 Corinthians reminds us as believers that we are not to be unequally yoked together with unbelievers. For what fellowship has righteousness with lawlessness? And what communion has light with darkness? I don't want to dwell on this for a long period of time, but I want to remind you that it is always dangerous to develop a relationship if you're a Christian with somebody who is not, because relationships are the beginning of marriage. I have to tell you, people supposedly understand this, but every once in a while someone says something to me that makes me realize that it's not a serious issue. I was in Charleston, South Carolina, and I had dinner with some families there and a couple, and after dinner, the man said to me, "My wife has a question she wants to ask you, and she's been waiting for you to come so she could ask you." He said, "It's a spiritual question." And I said, "Well, what is the question?" She said, "Well, I'm concerned that if I die before my husband does, that he'll marry somebody else, and then when we get to heaven, there'll be two of us. What will we do?" So I tried to explain to her and to him that the Bible says that in heaven we're neither married nor given in marriage, and I went through that whole thing, which we all know. And she said, "Well, I can't help it. Just the thought of him being with somebody else, I just can't stand it. I can't even stand the thought of it." And without cracking a smile, this guy said, "Well, honey, if you die, I'll try to marry somebody who's not going to heaven." I didn't know what to say. I didn't know how to fix that, except I wanted to make the point, you don't want to marry somebody that's not going to heaven. You really don't want to do that. The Bible says that a marriage starts at the center with spiritual oneness. And whenever that isn't true, and sometimes it happens not to be true because they both started outside of the faith, and maybe the wife got saved in a Bible study. Now she's alone in the marriage in as far as being a Christian. All she can do at that particular time is take what is hers at that moment and carry it on with grace. And oftentimes when one partner gets saved, they can be the means of the other partner coming to Christ if they live graciously and humbly and walk with the Lord. So Proverbs tells us that one of the building blocks of marriage is spirituality. Make sure the Lord's in the equation. In the 5th chapter of Proverbs, which is our text, we're reminded again that spirituality is one principle, but fidelity is another. Remember these words from Proverbs 5:15 and following. "Drink water from your own cistern and running water from your own well. Should your fountains be dispersed abroad, streams of water in the streets, let them be only your own and not for strangers with you. For why should you, my son, be enraptured by an immoral woman and be embraced in the arms of a seductress?" Now here in the Old Testament language of wisdom, the words fountains and streams are euphemisms to speak of man's procreation capacity And the idea is that a foolish man is a fountain scattering precious water. It's a picture of the wastefulness of sexual promiscuity. And the result of such indiscriminate sin is called streams of waters in the streets. It's a graphic description of the illegitimate street children of harlotry. Solomon says, let them be only your own and not the children of such immoral strangers. In other words, don't waste your energies and your procreative powers doing that which is immoral, but save all of that for the sanctity of your marriage and let there be fidelity at home. It's a much needed message in our immoral culture today. There was a television show some time ago where the guest was an actor and he was well known for his romantic roles on film. Predictably, during the interview, he was asked, "What makes a great lover?" I am confident that everyone who was watching the show expected the standard macho playboy response. To the surprise of the host and the audience, his answer must have raised eyebrows all across America. It went something like this. A great lover is someone who can satisfy one woman all of her life long and who can be satisfied by one woman all his life long. A great lover is not someone who goes from woman to woman to woman. Any dog can do that. End of quote. Wow. You know, nobody else says stuff like this. If you don't believe the Bible, you wouldn't say it because it runs so across the culture of our day. But isn't that a great statement, that a great lover is a man who satisfies a woman for all of her life and is satisfied by that woman for all of his life? That's the way God intended it to be. And that's where fidelity comes. That's why sexual relationships should never happen outside of the covenant of marriage, where two people have come together and committed themselves to one another, to be faithful to one another and to stand by one another so that there will not be the straying away from that covenant and the disobedience to the word of God. The Bible says here in Proverbs chapter 5, rejoice with the wife of your youth. This is not only a reminder that God's perfect plan is one man, one woman for life, but it is also a picture of a happy family with the joy of the husband and the wife in relationship. How many of you know that the joy of the family starts with the husband-wife relationship? When you have happy children, it's usually because mom and dad are happy too. Now, there can always be happiness when there's brokenness in a marriage, but it's a lot harder. The one thing that children want to know more than anything else, when you ask them, and all of the surveys tell the same thing, they want to know mom and dad are okay, that they're doing all right, that they love each other, and that things are going to work out. And I know that whenever I speak on a subject like this, I speak to people who've gone through hurt and brokenness, and it's never my purpose to add more hurt to what you already feel. One of the things I like to insert right here is to say that wherever you are in the process of life, in your relationship at home, if you know God, He can bring His grace to bear on your situation, and He can take broken things and mend them and make out of brokenness that which is beautiful, but only God can do that. He's the only one. So if you experience brokenness, let me recommend to you that if you haven't put God in the equation, you might want to do that, because really it's your only hope. Almighty God is the only one who can mend the brokenness in a person's heart and in a family and sustain the loss that you might feel. This is not just another reminder, but throughout the Proverbs, there are some interesting insights about the things that help a relationship to work. We're talking now about the principle of congeniality. If there is spirituality at the core and fidelity as the covenant, then congeniality needs to be the characteristic of this relationship. That means you get along, that you work hard at relating to one another. There is compatibility. How many of you know that compatibility isn't a given? It's something you work at, something that you deal with. There's no such thing as putting two people together in an intimate relationship without there being challenges and rough edges and things that need to be worked on. One of the top three things that married couples argue about One of the most common causes of divorce is the disagreement about money. Did you know? And it's interesting what the proverb says about the right perspective on money. Listen to Proverbs 15, 16, and 17. Better is a little with the fear of the Lord than great treasure with trouble. Better is a dinner of herbs where love is than a fatted calf with hatred. Isn't that a great proverb? Do you hear what the proverb says? You're better off having a little bit and having love than having a lot and having frustration and anguish. And sometimes couples don't understand that one of the things that brings frustration is the constant drivenness on the part of the man to make more money and have more things. And in the process, hopefully it's going to make them happy. And oftentimes I hear these people saying, I remember when we first got started and we didn't have anything. And we were so much more happy than we are now when we're trying to fit our relationship in between two or three jobs and all the things we're trying to do to make our way in this materialistic world. That's why Proverbs 16:8 says, better is a little with righteousness than vast revenues without justice. The book of Proverbs has some interesting concepts about how you have congeniality at home. Make sure you have the right perspective. I see godly men today doing things that I've never seen them do before. In the last year, I think there have been four or five men who have come to me and said to me, I was up for a promotion. It meant moving my family to a place. I didn't like the spiritual environment. I love what's going on here. My kids are in the Christian school. We have a wonderful relationship. I turned down the promotion. I don't know what it's going to mean to my career, but I know this is what God wanted me to do, and I'm going to put Him first and see what happens. Amen? That's what we're talking about. The right perspective about money and life. Then Proverbs has some information about the righteous practices of husband and wife. Proverbs 11:29 says, he who troubles his own house will inherit the wind, and the fool will be a servant to the wise of heart. In other words, the one who mismanages his own house will see all that he has blown away, and you'll have nothing left in the end. Here's an interesting and vivid proverb. Proverbs 11:22 says, as a ring of gold in a swine's snout, so is a lovely woman who lacks discretion. Here's what the proverb says. As beautiful as that ring may be on a lovely woman, if the woman has no discretion, you might as well put the ring in the nose of a swine, of a pig. Isn't that an awful thought, an awful picture? Well, so is a woman without discretion. That's the proverb. Here's one that's a bit more positive than that. Proverbs 12:4, an excellent wife is the crown of her husband, but she who causes shame is like rottenness in his bones. Let's talk for a couple of minutes about the responses of love and grace between a husband and a wife. Proverbs 11:16 says, a gracious woman retains honor. Proverbs 15:1 says, a soft answer turns away wrath, but a harsh word stirs up anger. That will short circuit any argument you have in your home. What is the tendency when someone yells at us or screams at us? What do we want to do? Scream back. You answer softly and see what happens. It takes all the wind out of their sails. It cools the whole thing down, and it brings peace where there was frustration. And then here's a beautiful proverb. Listen carefully. Proverbs 24:26. He who gives the right answer kisses the lips. Did you see that when you were reading through this book? He who gives the right answer kisses the lips. How easy it is in relationships at home not to give the right answer. Have you ever noticed how easy it is for us to color the truth or to shade things in our favor? And the Bible says that when we relate to one another and we give the right answer, it has the same effect as a kiss on the lips. What a beautiful picture of relationships at home between the husband and the wife. Now, those are some of the things that will help you to have love and grace at home. But let me take a moment and give you a list of things that will hinder. And ladies, I'm not picking on you. I'm just reading what the scripture says. And before this series is over, this is going to be just as hard on all of us and just as helpful to all of us, I pray, as some of the things that seem to pop out here and there. But did you know how many times in the book of Proverbs this thought comes out? Watch carefully. Proverbs 19:13b. The contentions of a wife are a continual dripping. Proverbs 21:9. Better to dwell in the corner of a housetop than in a house shared with a contentious woman. Proverbs 21:19. Better to dwell in the wilderness than with a contentious and angry woman. Proverbs 25:24. It is better to dwell in the corner of a housetop than in a house shared with a contentious woman. Proverbs 27:15-16. A continual dripping on a very rainy day and a contentious woman are alike. Whoever restrains her restrains the wind and grasps oil with his right hand. In other words, it's hard to do. Did you know that the meaning of the word contentious is nagging? So ladies, I've never said this before in this church. Just don't do that. Just don't do that. The Bible spends 5 verses in one book to tell you that that's not a good thing to do. Don't always be on his case. Get on his team. Get off his back. And the same thing could be said for men, because you know men can nag just as easily as can women. There's an old Arab proverb that goes like this. 3 things make a house intolerable: the leaking through of rain, a wife's nagging, and bugs. Well, that's not very good company, is it? Sven and Hulda were a Scandinavian couple. They were Christians. They sang in the choir. They were at Sunday school every Sunday. They had prayer at every meal. They went to all the church functions, but they just could not get along. They both nagged at each other all the time. At home, it was terrible, bickering and complaining and fussing. After both of them had devotions one morning, separately, of course, Hilda said to Sven, "You know, Sven, I've been thinking. I've got the answer to this hopeless problem we've been having with each other. I think we should pray for the Lord to take one of us home to be with Him. And then I will go live with my sister." That's the principle of cordiality. Get along with each other. You know, it takes work to get along in a marriage. That's what Proverbs is saying.
10: 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And I hope that you've gained some understanding of that in these discussions we've been having. 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
12: 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Talk to me personally. This is Dr. David Halcombe saying goodbye for now.

good Tuesday morning. You've tuned in to WSEB 91.3. This is Praises in Paradise. Half hour music program here from our studios in Inglewood, Florida. I'm your host, Pastor Ken Lindo, and we're grateful for the sponsorship from First Baptist Church of Boca Grande. They meet every Sunday morning, 10:30, located on the corner of 4th Street and Gilcrest. Make that beautiful drive one of these Sundays, if you would. Hear the preaching of the word, sing the hymns, and when you do, thank them for sponsoring Praises in Paradise. Well, today is Traditional Tuesday, where we slow it down and we play hymns or other more traditional, slower music. Well, we're going to start off with a choir from Falls Baptist Church. That's up in Wisconsin. If you click over once in a while to BCY America, oftentimes you'll hear their preacher on preaching, Van Gelderen. Here is There Is a Fountain.

Worship the King. Worth-ship. He is worthy. Jesus is the King of Kings, Lord of Lords, and I worship him. He's worthy. There's no one else worthy of my praise. There's no one else worthy of my worship. It is not simply about, sometimes we say, well, we're going to do worship and praise. And worship is much more than music. It is the understanding of my humility as I approach who God is because of what he's done in the person of Jesus Christ, the finished work on Calvary. And therefore, we can, like this one, I will praise thee.

say today that the tempest, friends, is raging. Jesus is not asleep in the ship. He's aware of what's going on in the world. God didn't just spin this world like a top and get it started and walk away. No, today, brothers and sisters in Christ, he is ever aware of our circumstances, and he cares for each of us. One day, and I believe very soon, Jesus is coming again. And so we can praise the King of Heaven with all of our souls. This has been Pastor Ken Linda reminding you to keep a whistle on your lips and a song in your heart as you serve Jesus today.

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1: There are days too dark for the sufferer to see light. There are experiences too extreme for the hurting to have hope. There are valleys too deep for the anguish to find relief. The theory that Corrie ten Boom lived out and put in her book, "There is no pit so deep but that he is not deeper still," isn't that a great line?
2: What do you do with grief too big for words? What do you do when the loss is so deep, the darkness so complete, that the only thing left is a scream aimed at heaven? Today on Insight for Living, Chuck Swindoll brings his study of Job chapter 3 to a powerful close with a word of grace for anyone who's ever poured out the unedited, unfiltered wailings of a broken heart. In this passage, we discover that God never rebuked Job for his outburst. God can handle everything we say, everything.
1: One man writes, "The third chapter of Job must be one of the most depressing chapters in the Bible. While some might be as depressed as Job was and use these verses to give vent to their feelings, few sermons are made from this chapter. Few verses are claimed as promises, and few are remembered for the warmth of their sentiment. It is the lowest of several low points in the book." Afterward, Job opened his mouth and cursed the day of his birth. He doesn't curse God. He curses the day of his birth. There's a difference. To say, "Why was I ever born?" is much different than saying, "I no longer believe in you, God." It's saying, "I am so totally and completely alone, I regret that I ever drew breath. In fact, I regret that I was ever conceived in the womb of my mother." Verses 1 to 10, he regrets his birth. Verses 11 to 19, he wished he'd been born dead. Verses 20 through 26, he longs to die. End of sermon. As I said earlier, if you weren't depressed when you started with me, you will be when I finish. Just pause and remember the aftershock of what is included in the word, chapter 3, verse 1, afterward. Afterward. Sitting at the city dump, head shaved, wife wringing her hands, three friends sitting 7 days and seven nights staring, not saying a word, chapter 2, verse 13, seeing the pain was very great after loss of all the children and everything he held dear, an ability to make a living with sores running and scabs pulling loose from those sores. After that, he opened his mouth and out came, "I wish I had never been born." And that's not all he said. If you like marking your Bibles, you will have a field day with the words "let" and "may" in verses 3 through 9. "Let the day perish," verse 4. "May the day be darkness. Let God above care not for it," verse 5. Let darkness and black gloom claim it. Let a cloud settle on it. Let the blackness of the day terrify it. Verse 6. Let it not rejoice among the days of the year. Let it not come into the number of the months. Take it out of the calendar. Forget my birthday. Let that night be barren. Let no joyful shout enter it. Let those curse it who cursed the day. Verse 9. Let the stars of its twilight be darkened. Let all that happen. I thought it was interesting while working through this wail to see what he said in verse 3. Not only does he regret the day of his birth, he even regrets the conception. Let the day perish on which I was born. And in good poetic fashion, he returns even further. And the night, let it perish when they said a boy is conceived. And he picks up the thought and says, oh, by while I'm at it, let Leviathan swallow up the sun of the day, make it dark. So Job, referring to this ancient creature who will return again in the poetry of this text, not here, but later. And while lamenting that he did not perish at conception and grieving that he lived to see the day of his birth, please notice another interesting comment made in verse 11. Having said, why did I not die at birth, come forth from the womb and expire? Why did the knees receive me? Why the breasts that I should suck? The latter, we understand, the nursing of the mother, as Job's mother nursed him. But the knees, how curious. Some say that it has reference to the passing of the child as the mother births the infant. It passes, if you will, through the knees. But this says receive. It could be a reference to the mother placing the infant on her knees as she prepares to begin the nursing. It probably better refers to the patriarchal process of a father being given the infant shortly after birth. The child was placed on the knees of the father, and he would there give it the family's blessing. And Job says, why was I ever so blessed? Why did those knees ever receive me? Why wasn't it a corpse that they held in their hands? And then with the thought of becoming a corpse, ghoulish as it sounds, he turns to the blessing of that as he describes heaven, 13 through 19. Look closely. For now, meaning had I died, I would have been laying down and been quiet. I would have slept then, and I would have been at rest. I would have been alongside kings and counselors and princes, verse 15, who had gold and filling their houses with silver. Verse 17, there the wicked cease from raging. That's true in heaven. There the weary are at rest. Prisoners are at ease. They do not hear the voice of the taskmaster. The small and the greater there, and the slave is free from his master. It's a beautiful picture of peace and solemnity and ease. And he said, oh, that could have been my lot, but I lived. And I've lost it all. And as a result, verse 24, he takes us to his everyday experience. My groaning comes at the sight of my food. My cries pour out like water. When someone served him a simple meal, he groaned. The Hebrew word means to shriek. Ah! You take that away. I have no interest in anything to eat. And the man, along with the suffering of the sickness, is now starving. And his cries come like water poured out. He speaks of his fears in verse 25, and his dread, the things I dreaded have fallen upon me. This may have reference to those days when he was prosperous and life was good, and he in unguarded moments wondered if they would remain that. And my worst fears have been realized, and now dread has fallen upon me. I am not at ease. I am not quiet. I am not at rest. I am full of turmoil. End of speech. His friends are nearby, staring him down, analyzing him from their vantage point of good health, and beginning their sermons, if you will, as they will soon rebuke him because he's getting what he deserves, if you can imagine. One man writes, "These are the harshest words Job utters against himself in the entire book. They startle us. His friends, too, are shocked. They fear his faith in God has melted into distrust. Why would one who refused to curse God be so hostile toward his own life? The contrast between the Job of the prologue and the Job of the poem could not be sharper." Ever felt like this? We've come a long ways in church history in the last four decades. My little segment of ministry has happened in about a four-decade period of time. I began seriously to minister a year before I was out of seminary in 1962, and that puts me right about 40 years now. Early on, when you suffered from a depression that resulted in this kind of thinking, you never told anybody. I don't remember not just one course, I don't remember one line from one of my professors who ever even addressed mental illness. From 1959 to my graduating in 1963, not once. Christians didn't have that. The first book I read on the mental and emotional struggles of a Christian was Why Christians Crack Up by Dr. Marian Nelson, and it was considered heresy by many evangelicals. Christians don't crack up, was the common belief. You don't have breakdowns. You know what the word was that was used of those who struggled emotionally back in the early and mid-60s? Nervous. She's nervous. And if you ever, God help you, if you ever had to be hospitalized, there just wasn't a Christian word for it. And you didn't tell a soul. Shame upon shame that you didn't trust the Lord through your struggle and find him faithful to help you with your depression. I remember being told by a prof who talked to us about doing funerals that if you did funerals for those who committed suicide and they happened to have been Christians, never mention that they were Christians. It didn't sound right then, and it doesn't sound right now. And I didn't know enough to know that Job 3 was in the book back then, or I would have loved to have said, what about this? But this old salt has come through a number of things since 40 years ago. And I've buried many a Christian who took her own life or his life. It's always heartbreaking. But I never once would put them down. My heart goes out to them. And you're not nervous. Who knows the reason? The spectrum is broad. I wouldn't even begin to name the possible reasons. I just know that we are still human. We are human beings, even though we claim Christ as Savior and Lord. Ours is a fallen world, and depraved natures run through us too, sometimes more obviously than they run through the lost. The ugliest letters I've ever received have come from fellow Christians who wrote me in Christian love, of course. You understand. So I want to say, back then, if you sought out help from a psychologist, you were nervous. But I want to tell you today, if you struggle and you need help and you need a good Christian psychologist, the most intelligent thing you can do is find one and go. And go as long as you need to go. And be sure that that psychologist or psychiatrist really does know the Lord Jesus and really is able to give you direction so that you can work your way through it. And I say to you, God bless you for every hour you spend finding your way out of the hole that you have been in for whatever reason. I don't know that I would have been as mature enough earlier in my life to do this, but I think at the end of hearing Job, as he's crushed with his head in his hands and probably pouring out tears, I could not have restrained walking over and throwing my arms around him and telling him how much I love him and respect him. Though I don't understand how terrible it must be. And I say to everyone who is engaged in the work of psychology and psychiatry, who know our Savior and appreciate his word and believe in its truths, I say, go for it. Help all you can, as long as you can. And our prayers are with you. Now, having said all that, there are three closing practical lines I want to give you. And I want to tell you a story that's true, and I'm through. Rather briefly now, number one, there are days too dark for the sufferer to see light. There are days that are just too dark for the sufferer to see light. That's where Job is. Some of you have not seen light for a long time. I'll say more to you in a moment, but just stay with me. Second, there are experiences too extreme for the hurting to find hope. There are some experiences too extreme for the hurting to have hope. And third, along with that, similar sounding words, but the details are different. There are valleys too deep for the anguished to find relief, meaning on their own. There are days too dark for the sufferer to see light. There are experiences too extreme for the hurting to have hope. There are valleys too deep for the anguished to find relief. And the theory that Corrie ten Boom lived out and put in her book, which is so good, there is no pit so deep but that he is not deeper still. Isn't that a great line? Those who are depressed don't know that and can't reason with that. They would deny that because they sense the distance between them and God, and it's confusing. Now, having said all of that and sounding so nice to those who are struggling, let me add, some people like to be victims, okay? Some people enjoy the role of victim, and they milk that for everything it's worth, and they love to just manipulate people and say they're just strugglers and they can't seem. I'm not talking to you. You need to get your stuff together. That's the other side of me here, you know. Before you think I'm this soft teddy bear, I'm a get your stuff together guy also. If you milk that, if you manipulate others because of that, you're enjoying your struggle, and you're going in the wrong direction. And a real good psychologist or psychiatrist will tell you that, but I'll leave it up to her or him to do that. During Cynthia's and my student years at Dallas, a man in a class just behind ours, I was in the class of 63, Dennis Guernsey was in the class of 64. Dennis and Lucy became friends of ours because we both lived in campus apartments, which, praise God, had been torn down. But back then, we lived right on campus, and when you lived in campus apartments, there were only 10 of them, and so you got to know everybody around, and you hung out. And you know how it is in school. You're good friends, and Dennis and Lucy became some of our best, and we just loved them. And they had a little baby boy whom Dennis just loved. He just loved him. Dennis was sort of jerked up, my mother would say, raised by an irresponsible mother, and I don't know that I ever heard him tell about his father, but this little boy became for him his reason to go on. And he and Lucy were such great parents. We had our Kurt by then, and they had their son. And after I graduated, I went on to ministry, and Dennis, after he graduated, moved to Los Angeles, where he then went to USC to earn his PhD in psychology because he felt, courageous decision back then, he felt that he could help people who struggled as he had struggled growing up. And indeed he did. But while studying as a PhD student, their little boy at age 4 stumbled into a pool of a neighbor and drowned. And they lost him. And it devastated Dennis. He told me the story later. He said, I got in my car having lost my boy. And I grabbed that steering wheel and I drove about every freeway in Los Angeles. And I screamed out to God. The grief and the anger and the sorrow and the loss. And he said, I said things that I'd never said before to anybody. I said it all. I just vomited it out. About dawn, he drove back into his driveway. Shirt was dripping wet with his sweat. He turned the key off, hands still gripping the steering wheel. And he said, I was comforted with one thought. God can handle everything I said. Isn't that a great line? God can handle everything I just said. In years to come, the Lord gave them two wonderful girls. They grew them upright. There was no one ever to take the place of that little boy. Dennis has since died of brain cancer. But I'll never forget, God could handle everything I said. There is no blast against Job at the end of chapter 3. God doesn't say, shame on you, Job. God understood. And he understands you. He can take it. And the best part, he'll never tell on you. Job has it all recorded for preachers to work on for centuries. Yours and mine will remain a secret inside our cars and in the back part of our bedrooms and out under the trees of the forest. He can handle it all. Let it all out. Let it all out. Let it out. You never fully get over grief until you express it fully. Job has to express it. And I salute him. May we bow our heads. Oh, I don't know where you are today in all of this. You might even, in a candid, unguarded moment, say, move over, Job. I know exactly where you are. I'm there right now. Or it may be that you've come through that kind of thing, and how wonderfully fitted you are now to understand those who go through it. You, of all people, would be the one who would never have a word of criticism for Job. You've been there. You've done that. I just want to say to you who are there and have never found the Lord Jesus, the real sad part of the story for you without Christ is that even when you work through your struggle, you won't have peace. And maybe all this struggle is designed to bring you to the cross. I'd like to think that. That he's brought you down to the black hole of where you are and is staying with you through that so that you'll look up and see the one who died, that you might know a lasting, in fact, ultimately an eternal peace with him. Because you understand, if you died today without Christ, you have no idea what misery's about until that moment of your death, for the rest of your days. So come, please, don't delay. Just understand that the penalty was paid in full for your sins and the sins of the whole world, and he stands ready to receive you if you place your faith and trust in the one who died for you and rose from the dead and lives for you. Thank you for going with us, our Father, all the way to the valley of death's dark shadow. Thank you for being there as we go through it
3: though we don't sense your presence, and for being there as we come out of it. Thank you for giving light in our most desperate moments. Thank you for giving us hope when our hurt can't be described in words. Thank you for rescuing us from the valley. In the name of Jesus, thank you for being so good. Everyone said,

There is no pit so deep that God is not deeper still. Job discovered that. Dennis Guernsey discovered that on the freeways of Los Angeles in the darkest night of his life. And perhaps you're discovering it right now. You see, God never rebuked Job for what happened in chapter 3. He understood every word, and he understands yours. You're listening to Insight for Living. Our Bible teacher Chuck Swindoll is just getting underway in his comprehensive study on the life of Job. He titled today's message, The Mournful Wail of a Miserable Man. 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Not too long ago, Chuck invited his friend and colleague, Pastor Greg Laurie, to sit down for a conversation. There's something special about hearing two trusted voices chatting honestly about their lives. During their conversation, both men openly admitted their struggles and how God's grace shapes the way they lead and love. To see and hear the entire interview between Chuck and Greg, go to insight.org/conversations. Ever received bum advice from a friend? I'm Bill Meyer. 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
1: 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In a world of confusion and lies where truth is distorted, we are committed to making God's word clear. 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
2: Have you heard of the expression, "It's not what you know, it's who you know that matters most"? Well, this is certainly true when it comes to God. It's not what you know, it's who you know. Do you know Jesus Christ as your Lord and Savior? You see, Jesus Christ died on the cross to pay for our sins, and he rose again that he might apply his righteousness to us. If he did this, then why is it that not everyone has this gift of eternal life? The answer? You and I must be related to Jesus Christ. We must know him personally. We must have him in our hearts. We must receive him into our lives. We must embrace him as Lord and Savior. Because it's not what you know, it's who you know that matters most. And we must know Christ. You see, all of us are related to Adam. The Bible teaches that our link goes back to creation, that we were in Adam. We are seminally linked to Adam. In seed form, we go back to Adam. You can trace the human race. There's not many races. There's one race. It's the human race. And the human race goes back to Adam. And all of us, because of our union to Adam, experience death. The Apostle Paul brings this out in chapter 5 of Romans. He will contrast the death that comes in Adam with the life which comes in Christ when we are related to Christ. You know, it's because of our faith in the Lord Jesus that we have peace with God. Paul begins chapter 5 of Romans by saying, "Therefore, being justified by faith, we have peace with God through our Lord Jesus Christ." And then he goes on to describe how this peace with God is something that should bring about rejoicing in our lives. It's something that we should glory in. There are four areas we have seen that we can rejoice in because of our peaceful relations with God. We can rejoice in the glory that is ours through Christ. In other words, we know we're going to go to heaven when we die. We're going to see God in all of his glory. We're going to see his glorious throne, his glorious kingdom. We're going to be glorified ourselves. And we rejoice in that glory that will be ours through Christ. We also rejoice even in trials and tribulations that we face in this life in Christ, knowing that they produce endurance in us and proven character and hope being not, I hope so, but a no-so, that I have assurance of salvation, that I know where I'm going when I die. And when God shows you as you pass through trials and tests that your faith is genuine, that your faith is real, this brings encouragement to your heart. You and I can rejoice in the pressures that we face for Christ. We saw in yesterday's broadcast that we can rejoice in the security that we have in Christ. We're secure because God loves us, and God's love has been shed abroad in our hearts by the Holy Spirit. We are secure because Jesus lives. You see, if his death could bring us into relationship with God, certainly his life can keep us in that relationship. And that's Paul's point. But then he concludes in verse 11 by saying, "And not only so," in other words, not only do we rejoice in the security that we have in Christ, but we also rejoice in God. We simply rejoice in the Lord through our Lord Jesus Christ, by whom we have now received the atonement or the reconciliation. We've been brought into a peaceful relationship with God through Jesus Christ. God is no longer our enemy. He is no longer at war with us because of our sin. We are no longer under his wrath, but we rejoice in God when we know that all has been made well through our Lord Jesus Christ. And so, my dear friend, what Paul does now, beginning in Romans 5, verses 12, and continuing all the way through the chapter, is he describes death in Adam versus life in Christ. When we know Christ, we know life. But all of us are related to Adam, and it was Adam's disobedience that plunged the human race into sin. We read about that in Genesis chapter 3. God said to Adam, "The day you eat thereof, you shall surely die." And Adam disobeyed God, ate of the forbidden tree, and therefore died spiritually that very day. He was separated from God. He would then bear a son in his own image, in his own likeness, a son who would have a sin nature just like Adam. And that son was Cain. And he would have a son, Abel, and he would have other children, but the sin nature was then passed on to his descendants all the way to today. That's why the Bible says in Romans 5:12, "Wherefore, as by one man," that's Adam, "sin entered into the world." Adam is seen here as the doorway or the channel through which sin entered the human race. He said sin entered into the world. Sin here is personified as an alien or an intruder who made his way into the present world system. And death by sin, just as Adam opened the door for sin, sin then opened the door for death. And so Adam brought about sin, and sin brought about death. And in this context, Paul will contrast how Christ brought about his righteousness, and his righteousness, when credited to us, brings about life in our account, in our lives. But through Adam, we experience death. "Wherefore, as by one man, Adam, sin entered into the world," that alien called sin, "and death by sin. And so death passed upon all men, for that all have sinned." The Bible says, "The soul that sinneth, it shall die." The wages of sin is death. James writes, "Sin, when it is finished, bringeth forth death." Death is always the result of sin. Sin doesn't bring about anything that is good. It only brings about death. And sin and death are, as it were, twins. Where one is, you'll always find the other. "And death passed upon all men." Literally, death passed through into all men. You see, not only is sin passed on from parents to children and from generation to generation, but the result of sin is also passed on. The consequence of sin is passed on. What is that consequence? It is death. Death is passed on. The Bible says, "For all have sinned." And so we can't blame the first man, Adam, for sin. We die because of our own intrinsic sinfulness, and for no other reason. Now, when did we sin? Well, we sinned when Adam sinned, because of our union with him. It's interesting how children take on physical characteristics of the parents. They resemble the parents. Children acquire strengths and weaknesses of parents. That's why doctors always check your family history to see if you may have certain tendencies toward heart ailments or cancer or diabetes based upon your family record. Well, our spiritual DNA and our physical DNA links us back to Adam. In the same way that genetic similarities exist between parents and offspring, spiritual similarities are also passed on. As Warren Wiersbe writes, each of us is racially united to Adam. The Bible here teaches, "Wherefore, as by one man, Adam, sin entered into the world,

0: Abraham, for he was yet in the loins of his father when Melchizedek met him. And so Levi, who wasn't even born in the days of Abraham, is said to have paid tithes because he was in the loins of Abraham when Melchizedek met him. I believe that this statement shows that we were seminally in the loins of our ancestors, linking us back to Adam seminally or in seed form or in the blood. The sin nature is passed on by means of the seed of man. Incidentally, that's why Christ had to be virgin born. He bypassed the link to Adam. Yes, I know that through the genealogical record of Joseph and through Mary, Christ has a record that goes back through David and through Abraham, and Luke even goes all the way back to Adam. But in terms of Christ, he only received a physical body from Mary. He's the Lord from heaven. He wasn't the product of the seed of man. He wasn't Joseph's seed genetically. He was virgin born. And so he didn't come personally from the seed of Adam. And so Jesus is the only one who bypasses the sin nature that has been passed on from father to child, from father to child, all the way back to Adam. You see, I got my sin nature from my father, and he got it from his daddy, and he got it from his father. Going all the way back to Adam, we inherit a sin nature because we are in seed form, seminally linked, all the way back to Adam. You see, I believe that here he is teaching a link, a seminal link, all the way back to Adam. And it's because of that link that all of us are sinners and we inevitably face death, which is the wages of sin. The Bible says in verse 13, "For until the law," that in the law would be given through Moses, roughly 1440 B.C., which, by the way, is at least 2,600 years after creation. "For until the law, sin was in the world, but sin is not imputed when there is no law. Nevertheless, death reigned from Adam to Moses, even over them that had not sinned after the similitude or in the same way of Adam's transgression, who is the figure of him who was to come." And so here, we go all the way back to Adam, and we're seminally linked to Adam, and that's why we die. And he's showing that the law wasn't given until many years after the dawn of creation and the fall of Adam. And yet, people still face the wages of sin, even though they didn't have the law, which condemned them for breaking the law. The point of verses 13 and 14 is that sin is more than law-breaking. The principle of sin goes deeper than the outward violation of a specific law. Sin exists in all mortals because of our relationship to Adam. And the proof that sin existed prior to the giving of the Mosaic law is in the fact that death reigned, or it ruled as king, from Adam to Moses. Death even ruled as king over those who did not sin the same way that Adam did. Adam's specific sin was disobedience, as he says in verse 19. And the point being made is that death dominates mankind because sin permeates mankind, even though a man's sin may not be exactly the same as Adam's. Adam is the figure of him who was to come. He is comparable to Christ because both are heads. Adam is the head of the race. Christ is the head of his church. And so the similarity between Adam and Christ lies not in who they were or in what they did, but to their relationship with people. You see, Christ is the head of all believers as Adam is the head of the race. In this sense, Adam is a figure of him that was to come. We will talk more about this in tomorrow's broadcast.
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0: 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The prayers and support of God's people have enabled us to print and ship more than 5 billion gospel tracts to 200 countries and territories. Tracts are printed in 90 languages, including English and Spanish, and are offered free to anyone who requests them. The Fellowship Broadcast and the Fellowship Tract League are local church ministries of Fellowship Baptist Church in Lebanon, Ohio. Our pastor is William Burroughs. He's heard every Wednesday on this program.
1: Welcome into the Tuesday edition of the Fellowship Broadcast. Thank you for tuning in today and being a part of this time, the radio voice of the Fellowship Tract League. And we praise the Lord for what he's doing with the Tract League. We'll say more about that here in just a few moments. Looking forward to having Brother Bruce DeLang on the broadcast today. And if someone were to ask you, what is the gospel all about? I think it is important that we know that, for the scripture says, I'm not ashamed of the gospel, for it is the power of God unto salvation. And if you were to ask, what is the central theme of the gospel? What would your answer be? Lord willing, Brother Bruce DeLang will be along with us here in just a little bit and be thinking on those thoughts, the central theme of the gospel. And I hope that you'll stay tuned. And thank you for being a part of the broadcast today. And I encourage you, go by our website, fellowshiptractleague.org. That's fellowshiptractleague.org. And you can find out a lot of information there. There's a tab there that says order tracts. And just because you click on it, don't mean you're going to have to order tracts, so to speak. But you can see a list of all the tracts that are made. There's English sample pack. There's different language pack. There's sample packs of all the tracts that are printed by the Tract League, things of that nature. You can see the different descriptions of the tracts, all of that. And there's many different things you can look at. So I encourage you, go by fellowshiptractleague.org and find out more of what God is doing through the Tract League now since 1978. Well, Lord willing, Brother DeLang will be along once again thinking about the central theme of the gospel here on the broadcast today, right after this letter from a life that's been changed. The power of a gospel tract.
0: This one from Guatemala. Thank you very much for sending literature to evangelize here in Guatemala. There are many needy souls. God will bless you more and more for each tract that is delivered here to Guatemala. They will be used to warn souls. God bless you and keep you always. Glory to God. That's from Hector in Guatemala. Listen to this one from Sweden. My name is Olaf Ernie. I once lived in Spain. Through one of your tracts, my soul has been won to the Lord Jesus Christ. And however, I am now back in Sweden again and continue to minister through your tracts. I don't know how to thank you, brethren, for the wonderful job your organization is doing to help minister the word of God. May God bless you richly by hundreds of fold returns in Jesus' name. Amen. 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
2: 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I was reading this morning, and I thought, that is a subject I ought to just talk to people about on the broadcast today. Listen to this. It says in 1 Corinthians 15, verse number 1, "Moreover, brethren, I declare unto you the gospel, which I preach unto you, which also you have received, and wherein you stand, by which also ye are saved, if ye keep in memory what I preach unto you, unless ye have believed in vain. For I delivered unto you, first of all, that which I also received, how that Christ died for our sins, according to the Scriptures, and that he was buried, and that he rose again the third day, according to the Scriptures, and that he was risen and seen of, and that he was seen of Cephas, then of the 12. After that, he was seen of above 500 brethren at once of whom the greater part remained unto this present time, but some are fallen asleep. After that, he was seen of James, Then of all the apostles, and last of all, he was seen of me also as the one born out of due time. That was the apostle Paul, because he was penning the scripture in 1 Corinthians, and he done by the power of God. And listen to that last verse I want to read to you in verse 10. But by the grace of God, I am what I am. Because of the gospel today, I can say that. And some folks says to me, how can you do what you're doing? I remember when you used to play your guitar in the dance hall and you lived like the devil. And I said, yes, that's true. But when I was born again, the Bible tells me that old things were passed away, and behold, all things would become new. That's, are you listening? That's also in the Word of God. So when the old things passed away and all things became new, I began to serve the Lord with all my heart. And I thought, no more going to the bars and playing for the devil's crowd. I'm gonna sing for the Lord and witness for the Lord. Didn't realize that after I got saved, it was a few years, God says, hey, I want you to be a preacher. And so I followed the Lord's calling and ended up an evangelist on the road. And now, after, I don't know, probably 40-plus years on the road of being a preacher and preaching in churches all across America, even several foreign countries, and preaching one thing that we need to stop and think about, the gospel of the Lord Jesus Christ. So this is the reason for all, nothing more important. This is the reason for all, nothing more important. He's the person of the gospel. The Lord Jesus Christ came and died on the cross for our sins, paid our sin debt. We were so guilty, but he paid our sin debt. Friends, if you think about that today, you'd want to serve him, wouldn't you? You'd want to be a witness for him. And we can have the power of God when we realize that he wants us to be a witness for him. So he's the person of the gospel, and he is the power of the gospel. Listen, if we realize that we can't do it on our own, but we can be bold for him, oh, please give us a call. We'll send you some gospel tracts and get started. Why? Because so many Christians are missing out on the joy of the Lord, which we talked about on Monday. God's people ought to be the happiest people in the world. And if you're missing out, maybe it's because you haven't accepted the fact that God wants you to be a witness. So there can be happiness and joy in every Christian if we realize that he wants us to be a witness for him. God's word says, if any man be in Christ, he is a new creature. Old things are passed away. Behold, all things have become new. And I'll never be lost again. I am thankful that God's word tells us we have eternal life. Eternal, it never ends. So if we stop and think what we have in Jesus today, my, oh my, we would be thinking about how wonderful it is to be saved. Because there will be a day, are you listening? There will be a day, and probably in the not too too long a future ahead of us. 1 Thessalonians 4:16-17. For the Lord himself shall descend from heaven with a shout, with the voice of the archangel, and with the trump of God. The dead in Christ shall rise first. Then we which are alive and remain shall be caught up together with them in the clouds to meet the Lord in the air, and so shall we ever be with the Lord. Wherefore, comfort one another with these words. We refer to that as the rapture of the church. Man said to me the other day, he says, oh, you believe in that secret rapture? That's not in the Bible. I says, rapture may not be there, but caught up is, and we shall be caught up to meet the Lord in the air. I'm thankful that I can believe the Word of God today. And that's one of the things I wanted to get across today is the gospel, the death, the burial, and the resurrection of Jesus Christ. Rejoice in the Lord today if you're saved, and tell someone about it. God bless you. Bruce DeLange for the Fellowship Broadcast and the Fellowship Tract League. Thank you for listening.
0: 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This is Bruce DeLange signing off with this thought. I'm on my way to heaven and enjoying the journey. Are you?

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2: All of us enjoy being praised by someone who praises us sincerely. But when it comes to criticism, we're not quite so delightful to hear that. And so when we think in terms of praise and criticism, the truth is all of our life, we're going to get some of both. Sometimes a whole lot of one, not much of the other. But criticism and praise are two things we have to learn how to live with. And so if you'll think about how awesome these two emotions are, that both of them are powerful emotions making a tremendous effect upon our life. If you and I respond in the right way to criticism, it'll develop us. If we respond in the wrong way, it can destroy us. So it is also with praise. If we respond in the right way, it can inspire us and motivate us. If we respond in the wrong way, it too can destroy us. So what I'm going to talk about in this message is how to handle criticism and praise. And I want you to turn to the book of Proverbs, if you will. And if you'll turn to the 15th chapter, and the 22nd verse says, without consultation, plans are frustrated, but with many counselors, they succeed. Then if you'll turn to the 27th chapter, and I want you to notice here in the second verse of this 27th chapter, the scripture says, let another praise you and not your own mouth, a stranger and not your own lips. Now we said criticism, for example, we don't like that too much. Praise, we like that a little better. And yet I want us to think about the two of these. Because you see, criticism is the most, the most difficult to accept, but it's the most profitable of the two. Whereas praise is the one that we love to hear the most of, but oftentimes can be destructive. That is, if we do not handle praise correctly, it can destroy us. If we do not handle criticism correctly, it too can destroy us. And so it's very important we know how to handle both of them. And of the two, the most destructive probably could be praise, because when a person becomes so self-centered, so self-interested, and so prideful, arrogant, and self-sufficient, what happens is they are just absolutely headed for destruction, because he says pride comes before the fall. And therefore, we have to be careful how we're going to handle the praise in our life. Now, when I think about both of those, I think about how Satan responds. For example, Satan will take advantage of both of those in our life. When someone criticizes you, and Satan will say, see there, you don't fit, you're not worthy, you don't measure up, you can't cut it, which is a very demeaning thing from him. On the other hand, someone comes along and praises you, and what does Satan do? Satan says, see, you're number one. Satan says, see, you're the best looking one. Satan says, see, you got it made. You're the most important person in this business. And so what does he do? He wants to elevate you beyond what you ought to be. And on the other hand, when you criticize, he wants to tear you down. So Satan will take advantage of both criticism and praise that you and I have to deal with in our life. That's why it is very important that we understand how to respond to both of them. How do I respond to criticism? Then how do I respond to praise? And so he says here, certainly, you and I are to let someone else praise us and not ourselves. Now, when I think about criticism, I think about people who have a difficult time handling that. But what about praise? Do you realize that many people have just as much of a problem handling praise as they do difficulty or as they do criticism? For example, there are people when you say, you did an absolutely fantastic job. That was, well, thank you very much. And what happens? They will say, well, you know, I didn't really do it. God did it. It wasn't me at all. What they're saying is they can't handle the praise. Or they will say, well, you know, I really don't give me any credit because I don't really deserve any credit for it. Somehow they can't accept even a compliment. They can't accept praise. Why? Because somewhere along the way they've been so damaged they feel unworthy. Therefore, when you genuinely want to praise them and genuinely want to consider them and genuinely want to approve them and to exalt them because you think they deserve it, they can't handle it because they're already emotionally convinced and persuaded that they're either a failure or they don't deserve it, they're not worthy. And so when you praise them, it's almost like pouring iodine into a wound. It stings, it burns because they think, no, no, no. Now, they don't say this, but in their emotions, no, no, no, no, no. I don't deserve that. Don't praise me. And so what we don't realize is we don't realize the awesome relationships and the power that we have in relationships. And if we can't praise someone and they can't accept praise, one of the primary reasons, of course, I think is because they feel guilty. They look back in their past and they feel so unworthy about their life because of things that they've done in the past or things that have happened to them. And you come along and tell them how good they look and how well they're doing and how well they're getting along in life, and somehow they can't handle it. Something inside of them just will not allow them to enjoy. It is amazing. Listen. Some people hurt equally with praise and criticism. Why? Listen carefully. Because what you say or what you did not say is not the bottom line of their problem. The bottom line of their problem is something that happened way back yon in their life. They either will not acknowledge, they will not deal with, it's too painful to deal with, and so what do? They cover it up, cover it up, cover it up, cover it up, push it, push it, push it, push it, do anything but look on the inside to say, what's going on inside of my life? Think about this. Why can you not accept praise? Why can you not accept a compliment? Why can you not accept criticism? What is it going on the inside, you see? Because it may come from different sources, different people. Are all these people wrong? Are all of them putting pressure on you because they want to compliment you? Are all of them wrong because they want to give you some word of advice or maybe express something? And the truth is, what's life all about? Life is not all about things. Life is all about relationships. Life is all about learning to communicate with other people. Life is all about being able to listen and to hear what the other person said, not what I think they said, what I wanted to hear, but what they really said. And oftentimes people will not even take advantage of opportunities because they don't want to get into a crowd. They don't know exactly how to respond even to criticism or to praise. And so what happens? Instead of enjoying the things that God wants to do in our life, somehow we can't. Now think about this. The Lord Jesus Christ certainly is one who would praise us. How do I know that? Because I think when you and I do the right thing in a given situation, maybe it's some temptation or something he challenges you to give and you do that or whatever it might be, do you think God's in heaven saying, well, you did pretty good? No, I think God praises us in the right fashion, not because we did it, but because he knows it in our heart. We knew that he did it. We acknowledge the fact that it is he living in us and through us. God knows how to spot pride. You don't have to wonder whether God's going to get deceived or not. When we give him the credit and the honor for what goes on in our life, and we do a good job of whatever he calls us to, God is delighted in that. Now, another reason I know that is because in the judgment of the believers at the judgment seat of Christ, when you and I stand before him, he's going to praise us. What are rewards but praise? And he says, listen, well done, thou good and faithful servant. You've been faithful over a few things. Now I'm going to give you more responsibility in life. What is he doing? But praising us for a job well done. Well, when I think about what he says in this passage, he says, a man is tested by the praise accorded him. A man is tested by the praise accorded him. Now, that simply means that you and I can look at other people and see how they handle praise. How do they handle it? Some people can't handle much, and I'll tell you, I realize in my own life that I have made a mistake at times praising and commending some people because I genuinely felt it with all of my heart. I was proud of what they did. I'm proud of how they operated. But here's what I've discovered, that some people can't handle all the praise we'd like to give them. Instead of them taking it and handling it in a wise fashion, what happens? It doesn't just go to their heart, it goes to their head. And before long, what happens? Before long, they begin to send out the tentacles. They want more and more praise, more and more praise. And what they begin to do is to live off of your praise. And when you don't give it to them enough and give them enough of it, what happens is then they turn and become critical. Some people just can't handle it. We have to be discerning not only to know what to praise, but how much praise can a person handle? And sometimes it destroys people because they cannot handle it. They don't know how to, it goes to their head instead of their heart and then sifted out through God's plan and purpose for their life. And so the scripture certainly tells us in Colossians chapter 3 that we're not to do anything in order to be men pleasers. That is, we're not to do things to be seen of men. Now, I want to give you a personal example of something that happened. I'm sure it happens to every pastor, I do believe, that when I began in the ministry in my very first church and right out of seminary, and I was just in my early 20s and beginning to pastor a church and knew little about it. And so I am sure that I can recall preaching and giving it my best and studying all week long and praying and asking the Lord to give me the message. And then when I'd poured out my heart, go to the door and stand at the door, and I am sure that I wanted to hear people say, that was a great sermon. That was a wonderful, you just did absolutely fantastic, Pastor. That was just wonderful. I'm sure I like that. And so you know what would happen? Some Sundays, people go out and they just say, well, how you doing? That's all, how you doing? Well, happy to see you, Pastor. Never mentioned the sermon, never mentioned anything I said. So you know, that went on for a while, and I thought, wait a minute, what's going on here? And I remember being down on, I remember the rug that I used to pray on in my first church. And so I can remember this, and it's like the Lord said to me, now, wait a minute. Of course, he didn't say it that way, but I'm just saying he got my attention when I was down praying because I thought, well, what's happening? It's like the Lord said to me, did you tell him what I said? Tell him? Yes. Did you do it the way I said do it? Yeah. Well, then why do you have to come back and get on your knees and get in depression because they didn't compliment you? Well, that sort of got my attention. I thought, well, Lord, that's exactly right. It doesn't make any difference what they think. All I have to do is be obedient to God. If they praise me, fine. If they criticize me, it doesn't make any difference. As long as I do exactly what God says do, fine. So therefore, I had to learn early in life that if I'm going to do anything in the ministry at all, one thing I have to eliminate is what people think or their approval. In other words, because here's what happens. Watch this. Listen, the way you accept criticism is the way you're going to accept approval, and the way you accept praise is more than like the way you're going to accept criticism. You're not going to like either one of them. In other words, if you're not careful, you say, well, I love praise, but I don't like criticism. After a while, you know what you'll do? You'll say, well, they're just flattering me. These two things that we have to deal with in life are so interrelated and so related to every single aspect of life. In your family, in your business, and among your friends, whatever it may be, how we handle criticism and praise are extremely important. And so I think as we think in terms of how do we handle the praise, it's very evident that we have to learn how to handle criticism, but how do we handle praise? So let's talk about, for example, this whole matter of praise and how we're to handle that. Well, I think this is the first and most important thing. If someone praises you, here's what you say. You say, well, thank you very much. I certainly do appreciate that. That's all you have to say. But you see, if you can't handle the praise, if there's got to be some kind of backlash, you've got to say something that excuses it or somehow, you don't have to explain it. When somebody says, well, you look wonderful today, we'll say, well, thank you very much. I appreciate that. What else do you have to say? You don't have to say anything. I mean, listen, if you say, well, I don't get very many compliments, well, take the ones you get. I mean, enjoy the ones you get. And so how do you respond? You just respond by saying, thank you very much, and I appreciate that, with a big smile. And the truth is, you don't have to defend it. You don't have to explain it. You don't have to say, well, I worked real hard, or this, that, and the other, and so forth. And you don't have to give me those explanations. And you know what? The truth is, people don't want them. If I walk up to you and said, you did a great job at that, and I just want to tell you, I'm really proud of you. All you got to do is say thank you very much. I don't need an explanation. You know why I don't need an explanation? Because I've already thought about it. You don't need to explain it to me. I'm complimenting you because I've thought about it already, and I like what you did, and I want to say you did a great job. That's enough. Just let it go at that. But as a second thing, I think, in learning how to accept praise, listen, look for the character quality in that person that caused them to say that. Ask yourself the question, now what motivated them to compliment me in that particular way? And you know, sometimes a person will, in their compliments and in their praise, they will express something that went on in their life, or maybe some point of failure, or something that they learned by watching what you did and how you went about it. Just ask yourself the question, what is in that person's life that caused them to be able to see this in my life? And what we learn, we begin to learn how to discern how people think and why they think the way they do. But there's another response that I think it's important. That's this. And that is to share with that person who praises you, share with them how that affects you. For example, if somebody says to me, well, I just really got blessed this morning and that really helped me. Well, thank you very much. I appreciate that. And I just want you to know that that telling me that's a real encouragement to me. Somebody walked into the office back there this morning before the first service and gave me this testimony of how God had worked through him in bringing his father to salvation and all the things that had happened in his life, and his mother had just been killed, and it's a real story. And I could honestly say, well, thank you very much for sharing that with me. It wasn't a compliment or praise, but I'm simply saying he encouraged me by sharing that. And so when a person says, well, by making that particular point, that really helped me. Well, thank you. That encourages me to be very specific and very clear and very sure you're able to understand. We encourage other people when they encourage us. And I think we need to say to them, well, that really blesses me. And thank you very much. And I do appreciate that. And I'll remember that. And what happens is they get blessed in their praise toward you. You see, if a person only sees it one way, it's all coming their way, they're not going to ever understand what love's all about in life. If you can't communicate, you can't love. And if you can't receive criticism and give it in the right kind of fashion, there'll never be any kind of real genuine love that goes on in a person's lives. Yet I see this all the time. But the last thing I would say here, and just these few things about accepting praise, listen, I want to give you two words, deflect and redirect. That is, when praise comes your way, deflect it and redirect it. Now, what do you mean by that? Well, let me explain this, because you'll say, well, that sounds like a contradiction, what you just said. You said when somebody compliments you or praises you, just accept it and say thank you very much. True. Now, listen carefully. When they praise you, one of the wisest things you can do is to immediately think in your mind. It may be that you want to express it, depends upon what it is, but thinking in your mind, thank you, Father. What you've done, just in that simple whisper to the Father, or thank you, Lord Jesus, however you want to say it, what you've done, you've just let that praise run through you straight to Him. You don't have to say it. What I'm saying is, it is an acknowledgement. It is an instantaneous acknowledgement that whatever happened, you just have to thank Him for it. And here's what that does. That will prevent you. Listen, if you will deflect and redirect. Now, you have not said, oh, no, just give God all the credit and all that junky stuff. I'm talking about genuine redirecting that and deflecting that. So what happens? You will never become prideful in your life as long as you are genuinely redirecting those compliments and that praise where you genuinely feel it belongs. Because the truth is, listen, I don't know who you are and what you're doing in life, but I can tell you this, you won't do much by yourself. And so whether it's in the home or your business or whatever it might be, the wise way to handle praise is to accept it and say thank you very much. The wise way to handle it is to say, what is it in their life that caused them to be able to see that in my life? The wise way to handle it is to deflect that, redirect that, and share it with other people. And what you're doing, here's what you're doing. Listen to this. If you're in some organization, whether it's two or three people in the organization or 200 or 300, here's what you're doing. When they hear that you say that, what does it do? It builds up their sense of self-esteem. because they realize that in your praising them and sharing the praise, you are expressing their value in that business or in that ministry. You're expressing some of your dependence upon them. You are saying to them, this is how important you are. When you and I are able to receive the praise, deflect it to where we know it should be shared, whether it's your husband, your wife, your children, or your parents, or whatever it might be, people you work with, what you're doing is you're accepting it in a godly fashion. And so no matter who you are, what the circumstance, if you and I can learn how to handle criticism, no matter where it comes from, if we can learn how to handle praise, no matter where it comes from, here's what happens. Both of these are growing elements in our Christian life. Both of these enable us to grow into Christ's likeness. God will use both criticism and praise to grow us up and to make us godly men and women. And Father, we love you and praise you and thank you and acknowledge that we don't have one single breath without you. Not one drop of blood apart from your grace to us, not any energy whatsoever. We have nothing apart from you. We owe you everything. We're grateful that it's that way. We wouldn't want it any other way. And we pray that you'll show us how to relate to other people, how to love them, how to receive their love, how to be a stimulation and a motivation and encouragement to them to do better in whatever area of life that there needs to be some improvement. And that we likewise, Father, be able to receive the praise and share it with those who deserve it. But most of all, to say to you in a whisper of genuine, genuine gratitude, thank you, thank you, thank you, Father. For we ask it in Jesus' name. Amen.
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3: 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Practical Guidance for Believers is coming up in a moment with Charles Stanley.
2: Well, I think this is the first and most important thing. If someone praises you, here's what you say. You say, well, thank you very much. I certainly do appreciate that, and smile. If, for example, somebody praises you for something and you say, well, praise the Lord, just give God all the glory and the credit. All right, let me ask this. What about the other things that God does? Listen, let's just accept the fact that you and I were sinners saved by the grace of God. And we were saved by the goodness and love and mercy of God provided for us at the cross of Calvary. And now Jesus Christ has come to live on the inside of our life. And the Christian life is Jesus living His life through us by the power of the Holy Spirit. So that every single thing we do that has any value whatsoever is Christ expressing Himself through us. Now, if I know that and accept it as a fact, that means that when someone says to me, well, you did a great job, or that was fun, or you're looking great today, whatever it may be to you, you just say, well, smile and say, well, thank you very much. Because the truth is, if you and I believe what we say we believe, listen, if Jesus Christ is our life, every single good thing that comes our way and comes from us and through us is Him, is Christ.
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6: I'm Steve O'Dell with Mission Network News. Protests in India led by the Cockroach Janta Party have brought Hindu, Muslim, and Christian Gen Zers together over the past months. They united to demand government accountability after yet another national exam leak scandal in May. India's Minister of Education resigned according to their demands. We connected with Peter, a leadership coach serving in places in South Asia.
7: We are all amazed to see how they were able to stand firm in the midst of all kinds of threats, abuse. They were abused, threatened. They called all kinds of names.
6: However, government backlash against protesters continues. Peter says that Christians took part in the demonstrations, which to him is a positive move towards standing for justice in their nation. Learn more and find prayer points for these events at our website. Next, majority Sunni Islam nations Saudi Arabia, Turkey, and Pakistan signed a joint defense agreement on Friday. Rob, with Middle East Concern, notes that Islam is primarily split between two sects, Sunni and Shia. Iran is the dominant Shia Muslim power.
8: This religious identity helps connect the countries together. Sometimes it's described as the Shia Arc or the Shia Crescent.
6: Meanwhile, Saudi Arabia is the dominant Sunni Muslim nation. The ancient religious split has been politically weaponized into axes of power and influence. This helps explain why Iran supports Iraq, Hamas, and the Houthis, and why Saudi Arabia tries to undermine Iran. But Rob says that we cannot oversimplify the region. Constant war brings great suffering to the Middle East, but it also opens new doors for ministry. He says hope-starved people are turning to Christ in Iran. Pray for the needy and displaced in the Middle East. Thank you for listening to Mission Network News, a service of One Way Ministries. 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I'm Steve O'Dell.

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4: Try to imagine this situation. You're the lead detective on a really important case, and you're looking for clues to determine who, what, where, when, and why a crime has been committed. But the challenge is there's no evidence. Or is there? Today on Focus on the Family with Jim Daly, we'll do an investigation about the life, death, and resurrection of Jesus Christ, who appeared in human form on this planet more than 2,000 years ago. What's the evidence for him? What are his claims? We'll find out today. Thanks for joining us. I'm John Fuller.
3: John, I'm really excited to talk to our guest. I can remember I made that commitment to Christ at 15, and I wobbled along. Parents, be encouraged. That 15-year-old will continue to grow and develop. It was probably about 20 when I was in college, sitting in my business classes, learning about economics and advertising and marketing and all those things, and I just unplugged, and I thought, I have got to read the Bible all the way through. And I just remember the Lord putting that on my heart, just the appetite to say, let's read it. When you think about it, it's great to go to school, it's great to go to college, but if you haven't read the Bible, the Word, and decided for yourself, is Jesus real? Is he who he said he was? You kind of miss the most important class of your life. Mm. So I want to encourage you, if you're kind of on the fence and you don't know or you have doubts, maybe you made a commitment, it was a long time ago, dig in today, because I think our guest is going to deliver some great perspectives given his background.
4: Yeah, and J. Warner Wallace has been involved in law enforcement for more than 25 years. He's a homicide detective, always focused on the facts.
3: In fact, John, he described himself as an actively sarcastic skeptic about God, faith, and the Bible. I love that perspective. Again, somebody who had an honest approach to saying, prove it. And we're going to get to that today. Jim, it's great to have you here.
5: Well, thanks for having me. Yeah, being sarcastic and skeptical is really helpful as a homicide detective in general. Right?
3: Now, this isn't what I was going to ask you, but how has the Lord dealt with your sarcasm?
5: So if you assume up front that everyone you're talking to is a liar, somebody will eventually go to jail. But if you assume everyone's telling you the truth, no one ever goes to jail. So I'm trying to balance what works and what's effective based on, and then also what God would call me to be.
3: You know this so is harder. Totally off topic, but given all your years in detective work, I mean, what are those things that you see about human behavior that kind of makes you scratch your head? Like, well, they really thought they'd get away with this?
5: Yeah, well, see, a lot of it is, you know, we don't think really rationally when we think about doing things that are irrational,
3: right?
5: Like killing your spouse. So a lot of times you're driven by your emotions, and that's where we can kind of make some headway.
3: Yeah.
5: Right? Because sometimes we overthink it. We're thinking, well, look, if I was doing this, I might do these five things first, because we're thinking as though we're not in the middle of an emotional relationship that is driven by emotion. We're trying to think about it rationally and coolly, but it turns out most of the time, but here's what I do see. Pretty much everything that I see in human behavior is explained really well on the pages of the New Testament.
3: Oh, that's interesting.
5: So I love the fact that the Bible describes the world the way it really is. And I'll be sometimes working with defense attorneys who they're so convinced that there's no way that their defendant, I mean, they're truly convinced that the defendant could not do this, because for the last 30 years, I work cold cases. This guy has been a deacon in a church. He's been, you know, he's a dentist. He's a fireman. Right. He's a city council person. He's just got a regular life.
3: Yeah.
5: And because they don't understand the enigma of man, you know, the kind of fallen nature, designed in God's image, but deeply rebellious. They don't understand that dichotomy. They struggle with understanding how someone like this could do right. something like that.
3: Mm. Well, you know, and you know what's interesting too? So much of the culture right now is debating what's true, that there can't really be an absolute truth. Mm. But my goodness, where do you see that show up? In police work.
5: Oh, I mean, absolutely.
3: You either did it or you didn't do it, and that's absolute truth.
5: Well, and I always wonder, is this shift from objective claims about truth to subjective claims about truth, is this going to eventually affect us in the courtroom? And I've been watching.
3: Wow, that's interesting. So you've seen that evolution happening.
5: Yeah, because we're selecting jurors. And I think our questions in the voir dire process are going to, they always have kind of covered these issues.
3: Right.
5: But I think more and more to be able to make sure that the jurors we're selecting actually understand that some things are more than a matter of opinion. Even the claim that there is no objective truth isn't a claim about mm-hmm. truth that's objective.
3: Right.
5: So it's self-refuting. So we have to at least help and only select the jurors that understand this, right? Because otherwise, how would you render a decision about something that happened in the past that your opinion can't change? It either happened or it didn't happen.
3: Right.
5: And that's why this is the approach I took when I first was looking at Scripture.
3: Which is so good. Let's get some of the terminology down. Not all of us are familiar with police detective work. So, for example, you mentioned that you're a homicide detective, but you specialize in solving cold case, no body murders. Now, honestly, that's the first time I've heard that. Describe a no-body murder. So I think I get it.
5: Yeah, so a no-body murder, often these will go cold because they're first reported as a missing persons case. You know, so okay. This is like where a husband or a business associate, usually though, it's a husband or a wife who kills their spouse and then somehow effectively destroys the body and then says, oh, we had an argument and they just vanished. And so you never find the body.
3: So you don't have a body, so maybe not even a murder weapon.
5: Well,
3: right?
5: Exactly. You don't know. But sometimes they're clever enough to wait 3 days and they'll walk into, like in our station, they can walk into the front desk. So now you're not even calling a police officer to the location. You're walking into the front counter. You're filing a missing persons report. 2 days later, it's assigned to a detective. Now we're a week behind this thing.
3: Yeah.
5: And you've had a week to clean the house, to do whatever you wanted to do.
3: Right.
5: And it's basically a lot harder to solve. And if you never find the body, you have the bigger challenge of, number one, demonstrating to a jury that this is a murder and not a true missing.
3: Right.
5: And then number two, demonstrating that this is the guy who did the murder. So you have two, and a lot of DAs just don't want to touch these because they are difficult, because there are two things you're trying to prove.
3: And the cold case is a case that it just hasn't been resolved. It could be years, 10 years, 20 years. Some we're hearing in the media now where 30, 40-year-old cases are being solved with DNA improvement.
5: Well, and so every crime has a statute of limitations except for murder. So if you do a robbery and a number of years go by, I can't go back and reinvestigate that because it closes by statute.
3: Huh.
5: But murders don't close. They stay open. And so my cases are like, we just did a case 2 years ago. It was 1972. I remember the case. My dad had the case. Mm-hmm. He was a homicide detective also. And I remember I was about 10 when this 10-year-old went missing.
3: Huh.
5: And it shook our community. And my dad was kind of paranoid about it, you know, because, you know, for his own kids. And so I remember the case. And we didn't solve it. Well, I think I opened it in 2003. I think I found the DNA in 2006 or 7. We submitted it right away. It had no hit on the kind of predator database we have in California. And then, luckily, Ancestry DNA started to emerge.
3: It's helping to solve some problems.
5: It's solving
3: isn't it?
5: Some. That's why I always thank people for searching for their family members with DNA, because it eventually means I can take some of your family members to jail.
3: Right. So, hopefully not, but who
5: yes,
3: knows?
5: Yes, but that
3: you
5: does,
3: never know.
5: Does help.
3: Describe person of interest. That's another term. I think I know what that means, but help us all better understand that legal term.
5: Yeah, so this is really something that I think emerged more after 9/11. You started to see a lot of it with the federal agencies looking at persons of interest in certain kinds of investigations. Almost always, this ends up being somebody who you suspect is your candidate for the crime, but you just don't want to necessarily put the word suspect on him yet. But it could also be a witness. Maybe you're looking for, so we have no leads at all yet, but we did hear that there was somebody standing over here. That's a person of interest to us. We want to be able to interview that person. So it can sometimes be a witness.
3: Yeah.
5: But it just means that it's somebody who is another domino that's important to tip over in a series of dominoes leading to an arrest.
3: Yeah. In that regard, you used a methodology that you're trained in as a detective, fuse and fallout.
5: Right.
3: So describe that and how you applied that to this pursuit of, is Jesus who he said he was?
5: Yeah, so this is kind of like timelining, optimal timeline, different things to see, you know, is this guy, was he in town when this crime occurred? You know, you're putting things in place in a timeline. But when we're in front of juries, this is where your weird background comes into play. So my dad was a detective, but I didn't think I would be a detective. I thought I would be an artist or an architect. And so I got my bachelor's degree in design and I got my master's degree in architecture at UCLA. And I was working in Santa Monica when I decided to leave that and work in my dad's profession. But when I got to doing jury trials, that kind of approach, that visual approach to making claims, kind of came back up. And so I know I needed to show timelines to jurors. So I just envision the missing, on the day of the missing persons, if this is a murder, that's a bomb that exploded. He was angry, he did something he shouldn't do. But every bomb has a fuse that burns toward the explosion. And after the explosion, there's fallout everywhere, all over the blast radius. So what we do in front of a jury is we visualize this fuse. This is all the tension that's rising in the relationship.
3: Yeah, over days, weeks, months.
5: Yeah, he's preparing to do something he shouldn't do. He's buying the stuff he's going to use to kill her or to dispose of her. Yeah, this is the stuff you do before a crime.
3: Mm-hmm.
5: And then the day happens, and then you've got all of this activity afterwards. This is the blast radius, the fallout, that kind of gives you away. Because, you know, people don't do that. You're destroying your wife's property like you think she's never coming back. Well, wait, if she's just run off, why would you destroy her property unless you know she's not coming back?
3: Yep.
5: So you kind of do things that tip the hat. And so that's what we're doing here in front of a jury. It's fuse and fallout, fuse and fallout. So what I've envisioned here is if there was no New Testament, no evidence in a crime scene, if I don't trust anything the New Testament tells me about Jesus, is there enough evidence in the fuse and fallout of history to show me what happened in the first century, even if I had nothing from the crime scene, if I had nothing from the New Testament? Now, I think that all the information about Jesus has to come from the New Testament, but I'm just taking an approach that should reflect what's in the New Testament if Jesus is who he said he was.
3: Now, let me ask this question, because some are probably thinking it. Why did you even come up with this idea? I mean, what was happening? They said, I wonder if I apply my detective skills to something that happened 2,000 years ago, if it would work. I mean, what was the motivation?
5: Well, we got into this church. You know, my wife thought, well, we've got kids now, and they're, you know, like 6 and 8, or it's 5 and 7. Should we raise them in the church? And I thought, no. I mean, I wasn't raised in the church.
3: And I turned out pretty well.
5: Yeah, of course. We always think that, right? Oh, yeah. You know what I was going to say? I'm going to say that for sure. But so I thought, I don't really have a desire to, but I love my wife. And if you want to raise the kids in the church, and she was kind of a cultural Catholic growing up. We didn't own a Bible, and she never read a Bible and never read a New Testament. We didn't understand what the gospel was. That wasn't part of our life. You never really heard it said that way. But we go to this church. She nagged me about it for about 3 years.
3: Good for her.
5: Good for her. Yeah. Actually, Susie's the reason. God has used Susie in my life in ways I can't even explain. So without her, I would be nowhere. But so she convinced me to go. And so I sat in church, and the pastor said that Jesus was this. He said a lot of things, but the thing that stuck with me, because I wasn't really interested in any of the other things.
3: Right.
5: But he said that Jesus was the smartest man who ever lived. And so I thought, well, what's so smart about him? So I did buy a Bible. I bought a pew Bible. And I just wanted to read what Jesus had to say, expecting it to be more like Proverbs,
3: right?
5: Just like wisdom statements,
3: yeah.
5: Not so much a narrative about from people who want me to believe that this sequence of events occurred in this order,
3: right?
5: Occurred in this location at some point in history. Well, what is this? This is like supplemental reports in a cold case. I mean, I don't have access in cold cases. I don't have access to the witnesses anymore. They're dead,
3: right?
5: I don't often have access to the report writers because those detectives are passed away.
3: Yeah,
5: I mean, I got a case from 1972. Everyone was dead before I got there. When we actually solved that case, our suspect had been dead for 15 years.
3: Wow.
5: So this is an old case. So the question then becomes, well, how do you How do you manage these cases? How do you investigate these old cases?
3: Well, so apply that, you know, the fuse and fallout, for example, apply that, what you learned in detective work, to Jesus. How did you apply that?
5: Well, so I thought, okay, I'm going to do both an inside out and an outside in approach. And so I did an inside out approach. You know, how do we know that the Gospels are telling us something reliable? And I've written about that in a book called Cold Case Christianity. That really is just applying the template for reliable eyewitnesses that we offer to jurors and applying that to the gospel authors. And that showed me a lot. But I also thought, well, look, if Jesus is who you all think he is, are you really telling me that the only people who noticed this are four writers in the first century? I mean, wouldn't you expect that if he's the rock you think he is, when you throw him into the pond, there'd be some ripples, wouldn't there?
3: Right.
5: I mean, it should be able to see this in the fallout of history.
3: Okay.
5: But having never been taught that, really, I didn't know what the impact of Jesus was in history. I think this is true for a lot of young people. As a matter of fact, I think it's really important right now for us to teach our young people how important Jesus. I think there's two questions that every young person asks now. So for every one what claim we make, we have to offer the two whys. So I always say you have to give two whys for every what to Gen Z. And the first why is, okay, so you're making this claim about Jesus. Well, why do you think that's true? On the basis of what evidence do you, because, you know, everybody else is going to say that their claim is grounded in science, is grounded in evidence, and you Christians have your wishful thinking. Good for you, but that's not good for me. So I want to know, why is this true? And the second why is, why should I care? Even if it is true, why should I care?
3: Yeah.
5: So I think what I really wanted to know is, does this matter? Even if this is true, does this matter?
3: I'm ready to answer that question.
5: Right.
3: I'm telling you
5: okay.
3: What. That's the question. Why does it matter?
5: Oh, yeah.
3: Whew, that's a big one.
5: Well, I think right now, I think the Gen Z, for a matter of fact, are less concerned about what Jeff Myers of Summit Ministries here in Colorado Springs, Manitou Springs, you know, we had been talking about this. I think that young people are more concerned about the God, not the godness of God, does God exist, but the goodness of God.
3: Mm-hmm.
5: Does this book, this Iron Age book you folks always, is the source of all misogyny, racism, homophobia, transphobia, you name every phobia you can think of, is this still good? Does this matter anymore? Does anything good emerge from this? Does anything beautiful emerge from this? Well, those are the kinds of questions I had too. And so this is what the outside in will tell you. Because if the impact of Jesus is evil, then why would you want to examine it? You can make claims about, say, for example, Nazism. Do I care if it's ugly to begin with? Why would I stop making your case? I don't care. It doesn't matter to me.
3: Right.
5: But if this is something that's a source of all beauty, well, then it might matter.
3: Well, and one of the key things there is, be cautious of what people label.
5: That's right.
3: You know, it doesn't mean it's Christianity because somebody says it is.
5: That's right.
3: It's what's true.
4: Mm. This is Focus on the Family with Jim Daly. Our guest today is J. Warner Wallace. And boy, this is some really fascinating stuff.
3: Yep.
4: Get a copy of the book by our guest. It's called Person of Interest, Why Jesus Still Matters in a World That Rejects the Bible. And we've got details about getting a copy of that book at our website. That's focusonthefamily.com/broadcast, or give us a call, 800, the letter A in the word family.
3: Jim, you point out how several significant developments in ancient history allowed for the incredible dissemination of the gospel and the exponential growth of Christianity. Start with the developments of language and writing, why that is so important at that moment.
5: Yeah, so a lot of the times when I'm investigating a fuse, I'm answering my own skeptical questions because I'm anticipating that the jury is probably going to have similarly skeptical questions.
3: Uh-huh.
5: So when I'm examining the fuse and history that leads up to the appearance of Jesus in the first century, I'm examining really my own skepticism. So I had a skepticism about a number of things, but one of them was just this question, if Jesus really is God, why wouldn't he just come now when we've got social media and iPhones and we can, you know, so why, wouldn't it be a better time to come now? Like, why does he come when he comes? But it turns out that the cultural shifts and the progress of culture and technology actually does benefit the first century in terms of disseminating information historically. So for example, you know, if you can't express and articulate the detail of the Jesus story, because you don't have the letters in place yet, you don't have an alphabet in place yet. If you're just using hieroglyphics to, for example, describe the Sermon on the Mount, well, good luck with that.
3: Right.
5: It's not going to be easy to do. But once you have an alphabet that's widely distributed across the entire region, like the Etruscan alphabet, which is adopted by Rome, and then as Rome conquers the entire known world, it exports the Etruscan alphabet. And you have, you know, Koine Greek, which is being used by the Romans. You have papyrus, which is much easier to transport than, so for example, clay tablets. Watts, right, or Stone. So these things emerge in time until by the time Rome is in power and has organized and the roads are in place, there's a 200-year period of peace called the Pax Romana that occurs and allows for the Roman Empire to spend money on things it used to spend on war. It now began to spend on infrastructure, like roads.
3: Yeah, so 47,000 miles.
5: Exactly.
3: That caught my attention.
5: It has
3: connected
5: all of these other empires. Like the Persians also had great roads. But now the Roman Empire makes sure that all roads lead to Rome. That's not actually is one of the goals of the Roman Empire. And they even connected the Silk Road from China. So now you got access by way of, as a matter of fact, if you read John's book of Revelation, there are a couple of churches that John is talking about in the first chapter that Paul planted by using roads that were not even available to Paul at the 100 years earlier, because they were constructed by the Romans and allowed Paul into places where he could plant churches. So it turns out it's not just that Jesus appears, it's that the infrastructure is in place and the technology, the alphabet, the language is in place so that you can actually transmit the message of Jesus.
3: To spread the gospel.
5: Yes, and this is what I would say. And so the question becomes then, wouldn't it be better to come now? Well, here's what I discovered. What I discovered is that, let's say we do this interview, and it's viewed by 1 million people. Well, they're not going to download it physically into 1 million computers. They're going to view it online. And let's say that they saw a miracle occur in this video for some reason. Hmm. Well, I think we are the most distrusting, even claims about the news. We are so divided as a nation, so divided as a world, that we're going to say, well, who's saying that first? Well, I don't trust that person. So I don't trust that information. So we are very distrusting. And then when we see something that looks miraculous, well, I've watched the Marvel superhero movies too.
3: Right.
5: Everything looks miraculous. Do you trust anything anymore, you see? But more importantly, you're not downloading the video. Now, why that matters is that if you downloaded it to 1 million different geographic locations, it would be much harder to eradicate the information in the video. In other words, if the information about Jesus is on physical manuscripts in 1 million locations, now it's very hard to eradicate the message of Jesus because I can't just flip the server off. So it turns out if you're going to come and you want to have lasting historical impact, you want to come at a time when information is disseminated materially, not digitally.
3: Yeah.
5: Because number one, you don't trust digital information. We don't. And number two, you don't save digital information geographically. It's easy to eradicate.
3: No, that's good. You also mentioned human beings being hardwired to believe in God. I think that, but I probably think it more so than before I became a Christian. But why is that so self-evident as a detective?
5: Well, okay, so that's one of these three strands of this fuse that are burning up. One of them is the culture of Rome developing and taking charge of things and providing an infrastructure so the message can be communicated. The other is there's a spiritual fuse. That it turns out that we are created in the image of God, so don't be surprised that we often think about God. And even today, polls have been taken. I think about 83% of all living humans believe in some form of theism or deism.
3: And that's with an incredible secular headwind now.
5: Oh, absolutely.
3: Think about that.
5: And these are studies being done by secular groups. Yeah. As a matter of fact, a lot of the Ivy League schools that are mostly secular now have done this research and have discovered that really we are born with a default position of looking at creation and inferring the existence of a creator. That's very natural for children to do. As a matter of fact, this is now kind of said that theism is kind of bred in the bone, according to these studies. I've kind of cited them in the book. So don't be surprised. This has always been the case, and even in antiquity. So here's what I would say as a skeptic. Well, I hear a lot about this dying and rising savior named Jesus, but it seems to me he's just a copy of some other dying and rising saviors that he's stolen the story from. We see this a lot in Jesus mythers, who will say that Jesus is not an original story and he never lived. He's just a recreation of prior mythologies. And they'll cite similarities between these prior mythologies. Well, that's a fuse that's burning toward the appearance of the first century, and I wanted to examine it. So if you look and read through all the ancient mythologies, what you're going to discover is they have about 15 things in common. And it turns out those 15 things they have in common are all the things that humans naturally expect of deity. We think about God, and we imagine certain things. Well, if he's God, he probably has power beyond ours. So we always, almost every god, for example, can do god things. They can do supernatural miracles because we expect our gods to do supernatural miracles. Many of them appear supernaturally. Well, you kind of expect that too. Ours does, right? Jesus appears supernaturally. Now, only broadly are these 15 attributes similar.
3: in each of these
5: expressions. So I charted them all. And no deity, no mythology prior to Jesus has more than about 10 of these.
3: Okay.
5: And some have as few as 6. Until you get to the first century, and then Jesus appears possessing all 15 of the ancient expectations of deity. Hmm. Now, what's interesting about that is if you wanted to come and meet the expectations of the expectors, if the expected wants to meet the expectations of the expectors, Jesus does that. Huh. And Paul even talks about this. You know, you people are very religious. You even worship an unknown God here. Well, we're here to tell you that what you've imagined, we actually saw with our own eyes.
3: Hmm. Right.
5: And so he's comparing the myths of humans. Now, when I say myth, I mean the stories of deity to the myth written by God, as C.S. Lewis says. Not a fiction, but a claim about God that is from the mind of God, from the mind of poets and ancients and expectors to the mind of the expected. That's the difference in Jesus.
3: Mm-hmm. Well, and you put it in context like that, the exchange of Jesus with the woman at the well. I mean, you get a little sense of God's frustration there. Woman, I'm standing right in front of you. I am the water.
5: But what's great about it is that we share these expectations, and even the modern scientific and sociological experiments we're doing right now demonstrate that created beings have expectations of the Creator. It's been going on for thousands of years. Mm-hmm. And Jesus meets most robustly all of those expectations. And that's not by coincidence. He's the only one in the history of anyone who claimed to be God who actually has all 15 of the characteristics. Like Buddha, for example, has 10.
3: Right. No, that's a really interesting observation that he fulfilled even that, you know, mythology.
5: That's
3: right. That Jesus is the fulfillment of all
5: of it. He's the actual reality that you've been imagining.
3: In parts and pieces.
5: That's right.
3: In all those expressions. That's so fascinating. Let me ask this question, Jim. Do you feel if you had to go in front of a jury today on the trial basis of Jesus' existence, you think you'd win the case?
5: Well, here's what I always say. You win juries, trials, not in opening statements, not in the evidence show, not in closing arguments. You win cases in jury selection. Sorry, it's just the case. So I would say to anyone listening, if you feel like, hey, I've been sharing the gospel with people, it's about jury selection. And I can't put people on a jury who have presuppositional biases or reasons to reject a truth claim that aren't evidential. So I make sure we have a voir dire process where we select the jury and we eliminate the jurors who are biased against us on either side, on either side. So the question I would say is, are you taking the time? Are you praying about this? Are you asking God to soften the heart of the potential juror before you begin to present a case? Because it turns out you can present a case to a juror who's already biased against you, and it's not going to go very far. So I always say yes. Don't get frustrated, though. I think this case is more than sufficient. This case is very compelling. But there will still be people who will resist it. Hmm. But it has more to do with jury selection than does the strength
3: of the
5: case.
3: That's really interesting. And for our listeners and viewers, I want to make sure we recommend this wonderful book, mm-hmm. Person of Interest, Why Jesus Still Matters in a World That Rejects the Bible. And as Jim mentioned a moment ago, I mean, the Gen Z, the Gen X, all of the young folks today are really looking and prodding to see, can this be true? Is it real? And we better get equipped to answer those questions and to give a good answer to those solid questions. And one way to do it is to read this wonderful resource.
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3: Yeah, I'm so thankful for the donors who support the ministry, John. 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
2: Let me say this, and here's where many parents fail in disciplining a child. Remember to work for that child's repentance toward God. When a child disobeys his parents, do you know what that child has done? He sinned against God. It's not you primarily he sinned against, he sinned against God. And so say, child, listen, Daddy's heart is broken because God doesn't want us to behave that way.
1: Welcome to Love Worth Finding, featuring the timeless messages of pastor, teacher, and author Adrian Rogers. In Mark chapter 10, Jesus revealed his great love for children and their tremendous importance to his kingdom. Our children are a blessed gift and a bundle of potentiality from God, which we're responsible for teaching and training up. Though it's not by any means easy, it is simple. If you have your Bible, turn now to Mark chapter 10. We'll begin in verse 13 as Adrian Rogers offers insight on the care and maintenance of your child.
2: The Bible says in Proverbs chapter 22 and verse 6, train up a child in the way that he should go, and when he is old, he will not depart from it. When do you start training a child? As soon as that child is born. You say, oh no, oh yes. As soon as that child is born, that child should be laid in its mother's arms for that bonding that is there. That training cannot begin too soon. It is amazing what little children can learn. Listen to what God's Word says in Isaiah chapter 28, verses 9 and 10. To whom shall he, that is God, speak knowledge? And whom shall he make to understand doctrine? Listen. Them that are weaned from the milk and drawn from the breasts. Did you hear what God says? God said, give me a child who is just being weaned from his mother's milk, and I'll teach that child doctrine. Think about it. And how is he going to do it? Well, he goes on to tell us in verse 10, for precept must be upon precept, precept upon precept, line upon line, line upon line, here a little, there a little, here a little, there a little. Oh, friend, listen, you train a child just with a tidbit here, a tidbit there, a tidbit here, and the child is listening, absorbing, absorbing, absorbing. What a wonderful time to teach when we have these little children. I'll tell you why. The Bible says when you rise up, when you lie down, when you walk in the way. That's the way Jesus taught his disciples. He said, behold, a sower went out to sow. Consider the lilies. Everything that Jesus saw was an opportunity to teach. We don't get creative enough. There's a motivational speaker. His name is Charles Tremendous Jones. He's a great guy, and he knows how to motivate people. But he's a Christian. He loves the Lord. This is what he said. I thought it was a tremendous idea. He said to his boy, when his boy was 14, he said, son, in 2 years, you're going to be able to get a driver's license. And you're going to want a car. And he said, son, I want you to have a car. And I want to help you to pay for your car. But son, I'll tell you what I'm going to do. Son, I have some books I want you to read and write a report on. And I'll give you $10 for every book that you read and write a report on it. Now, he said, get started. And he said, remember, if you read as you ought to read, if you read in style, you'll drive in style. But if you read like a bum, you'll drive like a bum. I think that's a smart father. Now, of course, it'll take more than $10 a book today to get that kid a car. But the point is that he knew how to salt him. He knew how to encourage him. He didn't simply ram it down his throat. Listen. Communicate creatively. And then I would say this in communicating with your kids. Learn to be real. Because I fail and we all fail. But children do not demand perfection, but children hate hypocrisy. They can spot a phony a mile away. One girl said to her dad, Dad, you taught us how to succeed, but Daddy, you didn't teach us how to fail. We need to teach our kids how to fail. We need to let them see our faults. We need to let them see our failures. We need to come to them and say, "Sweetheart, I was wrong the way I talked to your mama. I've asked mama to forgive me, and I've asked God to forgive me, and I want to ask you to forgive me. What I said or what I did was wrong. Will you forgive me? Or I spoke harshly to you, or I misjudged you." Friend, listen, be real. Your kids don't demand perfection, but they do demand reality. So what I'm saying is, number one, communication, okay? Number two, here's the second thing. Number two, not only communication, but correction. Learn to correct your child. Ephesians chapter 6 and verse 4. "And ye fathers, provoke not your children to wrath, but bring them up in the nurture and the admonition of the Lord." Someone has pointed out that some men spend more time training their dogs than they do the children. Then they tie the dog up at night and let the children run wild. Fathers, provoke not your children to wrath, but bring them up in the nurture and the admonition of the Lord. And that literally means in the discipline and the admonition of the Lord. Now, why should you learn to discipline your child? Let me give you about five or six reasons why you ought to discipline your child. Number one, if you have any love for that child at all, you're going to discipline him. Listen to the word of God. Proverbs 13, verse 24. "He that spareth his rod hateth his son, but he that loveth him chasteneth him betimes." You say, "Well, I just love him so much, I can't discipline him." You don't love him, you love you. It just makes you uncomfortable to do it, and that's why you don't do it. God calls discipline love. He says in Hebrews 12, verse 6, "For whom the Lord loveth, he chasteneth, and scourgeth every son whom he receiveth." Any father who loves a son or a daughter is going to chastise that son, that daughter, when they need it. You're not better than God. My dad used to tell me, "Son, I'm whipping you because I love you." I was sure he loved me better than my brother. Secondly, not only because of the love for the child, but because of the nature of human nature. Believe it or not, the Bible teaches that we are by nature children of wrath. The seed of rebellion is inherent in any child. Proverbs 22, verse 15, "Foolishness is bound in the heart of a child." Now, you may not believe that, but that's the word of God. Foolishness is bound in the heart of a child, but the rod of correction shall drive it far from him. Now, folks, that's the word of God. Every time when you talk about discipline, there's somebody going to accuse you of brutality. But you listen to the word of God. Now, children need to understand that there is a moral power in life. They need to understand that they cannot have their own way every time. And if you do not restrain that child, his human nature is going to lead him to be a rebel. That child must learn respect and legitimate fear. Just as a man has the fear of God in his heart and still loves God, a child ought to have a legitimate fear. I hesitate to use the word because of the connotation, but an awesome respect for authority. He who fears God the most loves God the best. There's no competition between the fear of God and the love of God. That doesn't mean we quiver and quake in the sight of God, nor should your children quiver and quake in your sight. I'll tell you another reason that you need to do this. My dear friend, when you learn to correct that child, you're going to spare yourself a lot of heartache and a lot of disgrace. Juvenile delinquents are generally the result of delinquent parents. Proverbs 29, verse 15, "The rod and the reproof give wisdom, but a child left to himself bringeth his mother to shame." Proverbs 29, verse 17, "Correct thy son, and he shall give thee rest. Yea, he shall give delight unto thy soul." The first 12 years of a child's life, he can learn certain things through the seat of his pants that he will only learn later at the cost of great suffering and heartache. Now, parents, you need to have an eye on the future and quit trying to win a popularity contest with your kids. I'm going to tell you another reason you need to correct them. You may literally save that child from going to hell. Proverbs 23, verse 13, "Withhold not correction from the child, For if thou beatest him with a rod, he shall not die. Can you remember the times when you thought you were going to die when your dad was whipping you? I thought many times I was within an inch of death, but there was no danger. God goes on to say, thou shalt beat him with a rod and shalt deliver his soul from hell. What does that mean? That means that the child that does not respect authority in the home is not going to respect authority in the school. He's not going to respect authority in the government. He's not going to respect authority in the pulpit. He's not going to respect the authority of God's word. Now, let me say a word here. The old King James English here sounds so harsh, beating a child with a rod.

from the child. Thou shalt beat him with a rod and shalt deliver his soul from hell. Now, those are some reasons you ought to do it. Let me give you some ways to do it, some rules for discipline. Again, just like communication, you must start early. When should you begin to discipline? Well, the Bible says, chasten thy son when there is hope, while there is hope, and let not thy soul spare for his crying. Begin early. When should you begin? How early? When he or she is old enough to knowingly and willingly disobey. Never use corporal punishment on a child for mistakes such as spilt milk or an accident, a bowel movement or something like that. Never whip a child for something like that. That's terrible to do that. Never whip a child or spank a child for something over which the child has no control. But when you see rebellion, and they'll test you early, then, dear friend, there will come a time for discipline. But that discipline need not be a spanking. Spanking is not the first act. It is the last resort. God says when he rebukes us, as many as I love, I rebuke and chasten. First the rebuke, before the chastisement. It may not be necessary that you whip at all. Speaking comes before spanking. There are times for an explanation. There are times for a warning. There are times for a second chance, a third chance, a fourth chance. But there comes a time when you must say, we're going to show who's in control in this home. There comes a time when authority must be laid down. When you do that, young parents, be sure to keep your word. Do not make idle threats. Don't say, if you do that again, you're going to get a spanking, and then the child not get a spanking. If the rapture comes, you spank them on the way up. You make certain that you keep your word. And if a spanking is due, administrate it promptly. The Bible says in Ecclesiastes chapter 8 and verse 11, because sentence against an evil work is not executed speedily, therefore the hearts of the sons of men is fully set in them to do evil. The punishment ought to follow the crime as quickly as possible. A word of caution. Never, ever chastise your child in front of other people if you can help it. Never humiliate the child. Never embarrass the child. When chastisement is necessary, let the husband and the wife present a united front. Let them both agree. One may even hold the child while the other administers the punishment. Never let a child play one parent against another. Never, never argue about the child's punishment in front of the child. The child will play one parent against another. When you do administer corporal punishment, do a good job. Now, that doesn't mean that you cause physical harm. I want to make that abundantly clear. But do a good job. The Bible puts it this way, let not thy soul spare for his crying. You see, if you do a good job, your spanking days may be over very soon. A good spanking can last for a long time. And after you have given that spanking, then pick the child up. Love the child. Express your love to that child. But never let the child get the idea that it was worth whatever he did because the spanking really didn't amount to much anyway. Always, always discipline in love. Our scripture, Ephesians chapter 6 and verse 4, and ye fathers, provoke not your children to wrath. Have you ever seen folks deal with kids like this? Have you ever watched a mother in a grocery store whack at a kid? Whack. Whack. That's terrible. Or whack a kid and say, get out from in front of the television set. Whack. That's not discipline. All you're showing is that you're a bully. And that you don't understand what discipline is. You must discipline in love. The Bible says in James chapter 1 and verse 20, the wrath of man worketh not the righteousness of God. When you chastise a child, remember it is correction, not revenge. So many of us sometimes get so angry that we don't understand that we're to have ourselves in control. I heard about a man who was pushing a little baby carriage, and in that stroller was a child who was just crying and screaming, and
The father was saying, now, now.

0: Albert. Now, Albert. Careful, Albert. Easy, Albert. There, there, Albert. Take it easy, Albert. A woman said, "Sir, I've never seen such patience. How gentle you are with little Albert." Oh, he said, "No, he's Billy. I am Albert." Easy, Albert. Now, the Bible mentions chastising a child with a rod. Why is that so? You find an object and chastise the child with an object. Don't strike a child with your hand. Let your hand be the object of love and caressing, even in going to get that object. And you spank only after an explanation. "Sweetheart, here's why Daddy must do this. Because Daddy told you to do thus and such and you didn't do it. Or because you did something that you ought not to have done. And Daddy told you if you did this, you must be punished. And Daddy wants you to know he loves you. But Daddy's got to keep his word." And then with that object, with firmness but gentleness, in the right place, never striking a child about the face or anything like that, but in that spanking place that God has given, you discipline in love and in patience. And let me say this, and here's where many parents fail in disciplining a child. Remember to work for that child's repentance toward God. When a child disobeys his parents, do you know what that child has done? He sinned against God. It's not you primarily he sinned against. He sinned against God. And if that child will learn that to honor his father and his mother is one of the Ten Commandments, that thou shalt not lie, thou shalt not steal, thou shalt not bear false witness, thou shalt not covet, all of these things are commands of God. And so say, "Child, listen. Daddy's heart is broken because God doesn't want us to behave that way." Now be careful. You cannot be the Holy Spirit. You can pray for repentance in that child's heart. You can try to lead that child to repentance. But remember, the Holy Spirit must do that. But seek for and pray for and guide that child to repentance. After it's over, give the child a hug. Let the child know that you've received that child. Kiss away the tears. Send them out to play. Never hold grudges. Never hold grudges. Now let me mention the third thing and I'll be finished. First of all, I've talked about communication. Secondly, I've talked about correction. Now let me tell you that those two things ought to lead to the third thing that ought to be the goal and aim of every parent. Communication, correction, and conversion. To lead your child to Jesus Christ. That ought to be the solemn and holy goal and aim of your life, is to bring that child to faith in Christ. Seek an early salvation for your child. Your child does not have to have a PhD in sin before he or she can get saved. It is not unusual for little children to get saved when they're raised in a Christian home. Listen to me, folks. 75% of all of the people who are saved before the age of 15. Did you know that? 75% of all people who are saved before the age of 15. Matthew Henry, who has given us Matthew Henry's commentary on the Bible, one of the best devotional commentaries on the Bible, was saved at the age of 11. Jonathan Edwards, the great preacher who preached that famous sermon, "Sinners in the Hands of an Angry God," was saved at the age of 8. Polycarp, one of the church fathers, was saved at the age of 9. He was burned at the stake for Christ when he was 90. Did childhood conversions last? I guess so. He died for Jesus at the age of 90. Charles Haddon Spurgeon, I suppose the greatest Baptist preacher who ever lived, was saved at the age of 12. Charles Haddon Spurgeon later testified that he would have been saved at a much earlier age had somebody explained the gospel of Jesus Christ to him. I want to tell you something, friend. A survey showed that 90% of all Southern Baptist missionaries at home and abroad, 90% were saved before the age of 11. Of all of our missionaries. And the average age of conversion was 8 years old. Don't get the idea that little children cannot believe in Jesus Christ. They can. They should. The main thing to watch for, dear friend, is that child aware of the fact that he or she is a sinner? Not just that they've done some bad things, but when they're aware of this terrible thing called sin, and they're aware that God is righteous and holy, and that God punishes sin, then it is so easy to point them to Jesus. Be careful that you do not push for premature decision. We do not want you to vaccinate your child with a mild form of Christianity, so the real thing will not take. But when you see that Holy Spirit conviction, parents, be wise. Present the Lord Jesus. Ask your child if they'd like to receive Christ. And you as parents have the joy of leading your child to Christ. Your responsibility is not to block that child and not to shove that child, but to guide that child. These three things, communication, correction, and conversion, make those your goal, make those your aim, and I believe you'll be the parents of a happy child, and you'll thank God that He gave them to you. Father, I thank You for Your Word, and Lord, for the wonderful, wonderful truths that You've given us concerning the care and the maintenance of our children. Lord, we know that we've all failed. I know that I failed in many ways with my children, but I thank You, Lord, that You saw the desire of my heart. And Lord, You were merciful. And I thank You, God, that You help us when we truly want Your help. Amen.
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4: Our word for today comes from Psalm 51, where David confesses his sin with Bathsheba before God. Against you only have I sinned and done this evil in your sight, that you may be found just when you speak and blameless when you judge. In his confession, David articulates a very important truth. While our sin affects others, it is ultimately against God, because every sin is ultimately rebellion against His authority. Our legal system once reflected this biblical understanding. In early America, when a person was charged with a crime, the offense was understood not only as a violation against the victim and the peace and dignity of the state, but also a violation of the peace of God, the moral order established by Him. Until we recognize that sin is first and foremost against God, we will never fully understand either the seriousness of our sin or our need for His forgiveness.
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6: The next time I looked up, she's standing in the hall. She is naked. She has taken off all of her clothes. And she's looking at me like, what you gonna do about this? She ran past me, and as she ran by, she yelled those words that no good father can resist. Catch me. What I forgot is that naked children can turn on a dime. She went into the kitchen where the linoleum is, made her right. I was wearing wool socks. Broke a blender going around that corner, basically. And she ran out the front door. I caught her about a block away. And then I remembered I only had my underwear on. A lot of you don't believe this. Ask our neighbors. They're going, that's a weird family, I tell you.
7: 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My prayer is that God will give each of us that kind of innocent heart. This is Ken Davis. Lighten up and live.
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0: Pastor Erwin Lutzer wrote, "What a tragedy it would be to climb the ladder of success only to get to the top and discover that the ladder was leaning against the wrong wall." There's certainly nothing wrong with success. God is a success. Jesus Christ was successful. The Apostle Paul succeeded in what he set out to do. Many godly people are successful. The biggest challenge in success comes in making sure our ladder is leaning against the right wall. For as the Apostle Paul wrote in one of my favorite verses, "Whatever you do, do it heartily as to the Lord and not to men." This is David Jeremiah encouraging you to get on the road to new life. Discover God's definition of success on Route 66.
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2: 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That's 941-456-2267. Or log on to BethelBC.info and thank them for helping keep Through the Bible with J. Vernon McGee on the air.

0: Sometimes a story can reveal what we'd rather not see. Welcome to Through the Bible. Let's turn to Matthew 19 as Dr. McGee explains how Jesus uses a story to teach his disciples a lesson they didn't expect but needed to hear. As we get started, let's give this time to the Lord. Father, thank you for knowing our hearts and knowing how best to reach us. Help us to respond to your Spirit as he teaches us your word and humble our proud hearts, Lord, so that we can truly listen and respond in faith. In Jesus' name, amen. Here's Dr. J. Vernon McGee on Through the Bible.
1: Now, last time, friends, we got into the 19th chapter, and it would seem maybe that we bogged down, but we only bogged down at important places. And last time, we saw that our Lord was discussing this subject of marriage and divorce. Of course, the question that was brought to him was brought to him to tempt him, to try to put him in opposition to the Mosaic system. And he made it very clear that Moses did this because of the hardness of men's hearts, and that the original purpose of God was that the marriage might be the tenderest and sweetest and loveliest, most thrilling relationship that any person could possibly experience in this life. And that the awful tragedy was when a divorce came. He gave what is the scriptural grounds of divorce, and that, of course, is adultery. Now, today, that's totally ignored. It's no longer actually a ground in California. They don't use that ugly term anymore. Adultery is an ugly term, and it sounds so much better to say incompatibility. That is a nice-sounding word compared to the other. But he puts down for God's people, this is the basis for it. And then he brought those little children, said, don't keep them from coming to me. And I say again, man or woman, husband or wife, mother or father, you're contemplating divorce. Think of the little ones. The Lord Jesus said, suffer them to come unto me. And you'd be surprised today, the number of little ones that have been turned away from Christ because of the separation, the divorce of father and mother. May I say that our Lord ties that together. And then Jesus in verse 14, and I'll pick up our study there. But Jesus said, suffer the little children, forbid them not to come unto me, for of such is the kingdom of heaven. He laid his hands on them and departed thence. And behold, one came and said unto him, good master, what good thing shall I do that I may have eternal life? And he said unto him, why callest thou me good? There's none good but one, that is God. But if thou wilt enter into life, keep the commandments. Now, let's pause there for just a moment. This is a remarkable incident, and we'll have an occasion, of course, to consider it again in the Gospel of Luke. And I probably will spend more time with it there, but there's certain things here we'd like to call your attention. You'll notice how he approached the Lord Jesus. He called him good. Now, he was willing to concede that, and the enemies, I don't think, would have gone that far. What our Lord is saying to the young man, why do you call me good? And then he says, there's none good but one, that is God. And I'm sure you see what our Lord was after. He's saying, young man, no one's good but God. Now, if you see that I'm good, it's because I'm God. That's the reason that the Lord Jesus does this. And so he's leading him along, that he might accept him as the Christ, the Son of God. Then the Lord Jesus flashed on this young man the commandments that have to do with a man's relationship to man. And let me read those. Verse 18 now of Matthew 19. He said unto him, which? Jesus said, thou shalt do no murder. Thou shalt not commit adultery. Thou shalt not steal. Thou shalt not bear false witness. Honor thy father and thy mother, and thou shalt love thy neighbors thyself. Now listen, this young man saith unto him, all these things have I kept from my youth up, what lack I yet? Now he recognized that there was a lack in his life. Yet this young man could say that he had kept these commandments. Now the commandments our Lord gave to him are the last of the Ten Commandments that have to do with a man's relationship to man. The first commandments have to do with a man's relationship to God. Our Lord did not use those because he's leading this young man along. Now, the Lord says to him, verse 21, Jesus saith unto him, if thou wilt be perfect or complete, go and sell what thou hast. Give to the poor, and thou shalt have treasure in heaven, and come and follow me. Following Jesus, of course, would have led him to see that he was not keeping the first commandments, which have to do with a man's relationship to God. This very moment, the Lord Jesus is on the way to the cross. And if he's going to follow the Lord Jesus, he'd find himself at the foot of a cross. But there was something standing in the way. For this young man, it was riches. The riches were the stumbling block for this young man. Now, for somebody else, it might be something else, and would be, certainly would for me. Riches is certainly not my problem, friends, because I don't have it. But will you notice what our Lord now says to this young man? But when the young man heard that saying, he went away sorrowful, for he had great possessions. You see, this was the stumbling block in the young man's life. This was the thing that was keeping him from the Lord Jesus Christ. Now today you will find that there are many things that are keeping man from the Lord Jesus. Riches, one thing. Oh, there are just multitudes of other things. Actually, a church membership are keeping a lot of people from Christ. They think they belong to the church, and that puts them in a little cellophane bag, and nobody can get to them. After all, they can say, I'm a church member. I've been through the ceremonies. I made my confession and that sort of thing. But my friend, they're as unconverted as any darkest spot on top side of the earth. That would be their condition. What is it today that is separating maybe you from Christ? Is there anything in the way that's keeping you from him? Well, it was riches for this young man. Now will you notice our Lord now in verse 23 says, Then said Jesus unto his disciples, Verily I say unto you that a rich man shall hardly enter into the kingdom of heaven. Not many rich, you know, not many of the great ones of the earth. I think that's still true today. Notice what he said. Again I say unto you, it is easier for a camel to go through the eye of a needle than for a rich man to enter into the kingdom of God. Now, I feel that a great many people miss many times the humor that our Lord uses. And I'm confident that there's humor here. And I've even heard this rather ridiculous explanation that there was a gate in Jerusalem that was called the Eye of the Needle, and a camel had to kneel down to go through. And what our Lord meant, he'd have to become humble. He's not talking about that at all. He's talking about a real camel. And he's talking about a real needle that has an eye in it. And friends, let me ask you the very frank question. Is it possible for a real camel to go through an eye of the needle? I think you know the answer. He just can't make it. It's impossible. But would it be possible for God to do that? Well, God can put a camel through a needle's eye, only he's not in that business. But only God can regenerate a man. And that is the point he's making here. It's easier for a camel to go through the eye of a needle than for a rich man to enter into the kingdom of God. He'll never enter in because of his riches. There are so many people today that think they're going to be saved by what they have or who they are. And friends, you are saved when you find out who you are, and that is a sinner. And when you find out that you're a beggar in God's sight and you have nothing to offer him for your salvation. Now, when you make that discovery, you're a candidate for salvation. But as long as you think that you can do something or you can pay God, and there are a lot of people that think they can do that, why, you can no more be saved than you can put a camel through an eye of a needle by your own works. You say that's impossible. Of course it is. That's the point our Lord is making here. It's impossible. Now, let's read on. When his disciples heard it, they were exceedingly amazed, saying, Who then can be saved? Well, listen to this. This is the explanation. Verse 26 of Matthew 19. But Jesus beheld them and said unto them, with man this is impossible, but with God all things are possible. As far as any person is concerned, doesn't make any difference who you are. You're a candidate for salvation if you recognize that you are not a candidate for salvation, that you have nothing to offer God at all. And when you come to Him to offer Him nothing except empty hands and to hold them out to Him in faith, my friend, He'll take you and save you. That's when He does that. Now, notice verse 27. Then answered Peter and said unto him, behold, we've forsaken all and followed thee. What shall we have therefore? And it's so easy to believe that Simon Peter's betraying a very selfish streak here. Didn't the Lord Jesus rebuke him? Well, will you notice? And Jesus said unto them, verily I say unto you, that ye which have followed me in the regeneration, when the Son of Man shall sit in the throne of his glory, ye also shall sit upon 12 thrones, judging the 12 tribes of Israel. Our Lord did not rebuke him. I believe that a Christian ought to work for a reward today. And Simon Peter saying, Lord, we've made a tremendous sacrifice to follow you. Will we be rewarded? And our Lord said, you're going to sit on 12 thrones, judging the 12 tribes of Israel. And every one that hath forsaken houses, our brethren, our sisters, a father, a mother, our wife, our children, our lands, for my name's sake, shall receive 100-fold and shall inherit everlasting life. But many that are first shall be last, and the last shall be first. And that is a great principle he puts down. There is a reward for those who, having been saved, sacrifice for Jesus' sake. Many an unknown saint today, of whom the world has not heard, is going to be given first place in his presence someday. I believe that's going to be one of the most revealing things when we come into the presence of God to find out that all of these that receive a claim and are mentioned as Christian leaders, you won't even hear from them in that day. The ones you'll hear of are unknown saints of God. What a glorious, wonderful picture this presents to us. Now we come to chapter 20, and we have here again another remarkable chapter, but not as long. You have here the parable of the laborers in the vineyard, and Jesus makes the fourth and fifth announcements of his approaching death, and the mother of James and John requests the places on the right hand and left hand for his sons. And then Jesus opens the eyes of two blind men along the roadside. Now, this chapter opens here with the parable of the laborers in the vineyard, and it's actually a continuation of Jesus' remarks on rewards that were begun in the last chapter. This chapter will bring to an end, I think, the section that seems to mark time in the movement of Matthew. After this chapter, the tempo increases, and he moves directly to the cross. This chapter makes an important contribution, however, to filling in some of those dark corners of the present state of the kingdom of heaven. Now, you'll notice that we've had this up about rewards in the last chapter. Now, the principle for giving rewards is stated in this parable. Faithfulness to the task and not the amount of work done or the spectacular nature of it governs the giving of rewards. And you have here this first parable. We want to look at that. Now, I'm reading chapter 20 of Matthew, verse 1, and it begins, for the kingdom of heaven is like unto a man that's a householder, which went out early in the morning to hire laborers into his vineyard. Now, this parable, you see, is closer related to the past chapter. The last verse of chapter 19, you notice, but many that are first shall be last, and the last shall be first. Now, if you drop down to verse 16 in this chapter, you'd find, so the last shall be first and the first last, for many be called, but few chosen. So you see at the beginning of this parable and at the end of it, while you have this verse as sort of a parenthesis to put around the chapter. Now, let me just read into this parable here. Now, this man, he has a vineyard, and he went out to hire some laborers to work in it. When he had agreed with the laborers for a penny a day, he sent them into his vineyard. And he went out about the third hour and saw others standing idle in the marketplace, and he said unto them, go ye also into the vineyard, and whatsoever is right, I'll give you. And they went their way. Again, he went out about the sixth and the ninth hour, and that's noon and in the afternoon. And about the 11th hour, he went out and found others standing idle and said unto them, why stand ye here all the day idle? They say unto him, because no man hath hired us. He saith unto them, go ye also into the vineyard. Whatsoever is right, that shall ye receive. So when even was come, the Lord of the vineyard saith unto his steward, call the laborers, give them their hire, beginning from the last unto the first. And when they came that were hired about the 11th hour, they received every man a penny. When the first came, they supposed that they should have received more, and they likewise received every man a penny. When they had received it, they murmured against the goodman of the house, saying, these last have wrought but 1 hour, and thou hast made them equal unto us, which have borne the burden and the heat of the day. But he answered one of them and said, friend, I do thee no wrong. Didst not thou agree with me for a penny? Take that thine is, and go thy way. I will give unto this last even as unto thee. Is it not lawful for me to do what I will with mine own? Is thine eye evil? Because I'm good. Now, this is a tremendous parable, and it illustrates this, that it's not the amount of time that you serve or the prominence and importance of your position which determines your reward. It's your faithfulness to the task God's given you to perform, regardless of how small or how short or how very insignificant it might appear. I've always felt that the Lord someday will call up some dear little lady. She may have been a member of my church, and I'll turn to a member of the staff and I'll say, do you know her? And they'll say, no, never heard of her. And another one said, well, she certainly wasn't president of the choir. She never was president of the missionary society. She never taught a Sunday school class. Well, that woman never did anything. And look at the way that he's rewarding her. And we'll find out when he mentions the reason he's rewarding her. She was probably a widow. She had a little son. And she was faithful, just bringing up that little boy. She never spoke to thousands like some evangelist or some preacher. She had one little boy. That's all God asked her to do, to be faithful, and she was faithful. And that little fellow went as a missionary out to the field, serve God out there. That's all God ever asked her to do. Somebody says, well, she sure didn't work as much as I did. No, that's right, but he's not going to award you about the amount of work you've done. It's going to be how faithful you were, whether you did the job he called you to do. Maybe it wasn't a big one, but have you been faithful in that task? This is a very wonderful parable, as you can see. Now, notice the movement in verse 17, and it's geographical and physical. Jesus, going up to Jerusalem, took the 12 disciples apart in the way and said unto them. Now they're approaching Jerusalem. They're going up out of the Jordan Valley, moving up to Jerusalem, where he is to die upon the cross. And will you listen to him now? Behold, we go up to Jerusalem, and the Son of Man shall be betrayed unto the chief priests and unto the scribes, and they shall condemn him to death, and shall deliver him to the Gentiles to mock and to scourge and to crucify him, and the third day he shall rise again. Now, you can't spell it out any plainer than that. He's telling these men now for the fourth time in detail at this juncture exactly what's going to happen to him. And do you know that somehow or another, it just didn't fit into their program. They couldn't quite see it. Took them a long time to get it. And it's now very clearly understood by anyone who reads this gospel that it's his avowed intention to go to Jerusalem to die. Now you ponder the significance of this. He went there deliberately to die for you and me. That's something to turn over and think about. Now, at a time like this, he just can't believe it. Then came to him the mother of Zebedee's children with her sons, worshiping him and desiring a certain thing of him. I'm afraid a great many of us worship him like this. And he said unto her, What wilt thou? She saith unto him, Grant that these my two sons may sit, the one on the right hand and the other on the left, in thy kingdom. She's asking this for her son. I don't know whether to criticize her or not. She's an ambitious mother. She certainly missed the very atmosphere and the very understanding of what was really taking place at that time. Now, we find here that he says to her, and I'm going to leave out something that's not in our better manuscripts. But Jesus answered and said, Ye know not what ye ask. Are ye able to drink of the cup that I shall drink of? They say unto him, We're able. And he saith unto them, Ye shall drink indeed of my cup. But to sit on my right hand and on my left is not mine to give, but it shall be given to them for whom it's prepared of my Father. And please don't miss this. This is so important for Christians today. He's not saying that there isn't a place on his right hand and left hand that's going to go to somebody. What he's saying is this. He says, I will not arbitrarily give this to John and to James. I'll not just arbitrarily give this to anyone. This is for those who prepare themselves for the place. Now, will you hear me very carefully in closing? Salvation, heaven, is for the asking. You do nothing, nothing in order to be saved. But my friend, your place, your position, your reward in heaven is determined by what you do down here. Don't forget that. That's very important. Christians have lost sight of it. He says, it's not mine to give. I will not arbitrarily give it. You'll prepare yourself for that. By the way, what kind of a place are you preparing yourself for? I have no ambition for the place to the right hand or to the left. I think I missed that one. But friend, all of us ought to work for a place up there. But you don't work for heaven. That is by faith in Christ through his marvelous grace. And so until next time, may the Lord richly bless you, my beloved.
0: Is that a new thought? We know that the Bible teaches that we can't do anything to earn heaven, but as Dr. McGee said, you can't do any work in order to get into heaven, but all of us ought to work for a place once we're there. And the way we do that is by living in obedience to God's word and serving him out of the joy of our hearts. You know, one of the most meaningful ways to begin is through prayer, lifting up others before the Lord. It's a starting point for so much of what God calls us to do. So as you grow in your own prayer life, we'd invite you to join the World Prayer Team as we travel on our knees around the world praying for a different country each day. And together with thousands of other intercessors, including me, you'll bring great needs before God, and you get to see him answer them too. To learn more about this incredible journey and how you can be a part of it, just visit ttb.org. 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Pasadena, California, 91109. Or in Canada, Box 25325, London, Ontario, N6C, 6B1. Do you want to be great in God's kingdom? Well, be sure to catch the next stop on the Bible bus as we discover what God's Word has to say. I'm Steve Schwetz, and we'll see you when the Bible bus rolls your way again. Oh, and remember, you don't have to wait until we arrive at a certain time or place. You can hop aboard anytime, anywhere through our app. God's Word is never out of reach, and there's always a seat saved just for you.

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1: 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What My Rental Car Taught Me was written by Adam R. Hulse and read by Stephen Tabor.
2: I recently traveled to Los Angeles and had to rent a car. Soon, I was driving through narrow downtown lanes full of traffic and people. I found myself driving very carefully, slower than normal. Why? Well, I didn't want to have an accident, but I really didn't want to damage my rental car. It wasn't mine after all. I was just, well, borrowing it. Most of the time, we'd rather be owners than renters. But as I drove, I couldn't help but think that renting that car illustrated something important about my relationship to God. Scripture teaches that even our bodies, which we might think we own, don't belong to us. In a larger conversation about sexual sin in 1 Corinthians 6, Paul concludes, "Do you not know that your bodies are temples of the Holy Spirit, who is in you, whom you have received from God? You are not your own. You were bought at a price. Therefore, honor God with your bodies." I'll admit, it's hard to completely comprehend that my body isn't my own. Still, God calls us to honor Him with it, to care for our bodies, to realize that we're stewards, renters, if you will, of these vessels He's given us, that we might use them to honor and serve the one whose own broken body and blood saves us. Today's encouragement was provided by Our Daily Bread Ministries.
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4: What is the socialist vision for America? The standard answer is to look at the platform for the Democratic Socialist of America, but some might be inclined to believe that the DSA platform is merely a set of campaign promises rather than a clear plan for the country. No, the DSA platform is exactly what the socialist candidates want to implement. Fox News anchor Shannon Bream interviewed the DSA national co-chair Megan Romer. The interview tells you all that you need to know because she wholeheartedly agreed with every plank of the DSA platform. Now, Charles Cook gave Romer credit for her thoroughness, and they even added that she managed in the space of a minute to demand the abolition of every load-bearing structure in America. For example, to abolish the Senate is not only in effect to abolish the states, but to abolish the Union too. To abolish the Supreme Court is to abolish the rule of law. To abolish our borders and our military is to abolish our sovereignty. To abolish prisons is to abolish ordered liberty, and to abolish private property is to abolish our economy. I would encourage you to follow the link to the commentary by Charles Cook provided in this commentary, or even watch the interview Shannon Bream did with Megan Romer. You may hear that all the support for socialist candidates is merely an attempt to address economic concerns about affordability, but the agenda is much broader than many American voters might understand. Charles Cook even goes so far as to say it's an attempt to abolish America. It is time to educate yourself about the socialist vision for America. I'm Kirby Anderson, and that's my point of view.
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And this has been the WSEB Community Calendar.

0: 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You are listening to Distinctly Christian Radio on 91.3 WSEB Englewood. 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Tune in Monday through Friday at this time to walk through the Bible verse by verse with Pastor Don Roach. 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
1: Lord, we just want to thank you and praise you for your goodness. We thank you, Lord, for your faithfulness. We thank you, Lord, that you love us. You have an eternal plan, and for reasons that you see fit, you've revealed your plan to us in your word. And Lord, as we go through this final passage of the Bible, we pray that you would open it up to us. This would be delivered and received in the power of your Holy Spirit, and we would get that piercing clarity, and it would change us. We thank you, Lord, for your glorious word, your plan of salvation, and the eternal fulfillment which you make known to us here. In Jesus' name, amen. So today, we conclude our study in the book of Revelation. And we have been at it for quite a long time. We've gone through all 22 chapters with a lot of detail, and we have seen some amazing things. We've learned all about history in advance. We see where it's going. We see how it ends. And as we learn all about history, we see that it is indeed his story. Now, for you scholastic word experts, I know when I say history is his story, I know that that defies the etymological significance and origin of the word. So no one has to take me out after church and have to, you know, set me straight and accuse me of making believe I'm smart. Look, I just find it a very apt wordplay, and I like that. History being his story. And as we look at it, it makes sense, because we've seen the plan of the ages. We've gone through this book, we've seen church history, we've seen the rapture of the church, we've seen the plan of redemption. Remember in chapter 4, as the Lamb takes the scroll and the dynamics of all of that, just glorious truth. We've learned a lot of amazing stuff. Some of it was very bitter. Some of it was hard to swallow. When we learn about the judgments, you know, in chapters 6 through 18, that's harsh. It's hard stuff. But some of it was really sweet. When we learn about the end of sin, when sin is eradicated and the influence on the fallen world is no more, it's done, everything's new, and we realize that that's just glorious. But most of all, what we've learned about is the return of Jesus. Because that's what the book of Revelation is all about. The word revelation, apocalypse, it means the unveiling. Literally, it means to take the wraps off of something. So it is the unveiling of Jesus Christ to the world. And as we learn about that, we see the end game. What it's all about. What the Lord has in plan for all of those who are His. It's been an amazing study. It's been, well, some of it's been unbelievable. You know, incredible. And it's not that we don't understand it. We read it, and sometimes it's hard to believe what you're reading. It's amazing stuff. And yet as we wrap it up, starting in verse 16 today, it starts with Jesus testifying who He is, and that the words of this book are true. Verse 16, chapter 22. I, Jesus, have sent my angel, and we see why, to testify to you these things. Now we see where they should be testified. In the churches. The reason I say this is because the book of Revelation is written to the churches. Not just the seven churches in chapter 2 and 3, but it's for all believers. And here's Jesus authenticating it. Say, I sent my angel to testify to you these things. So, if it's meant for the churches, and Jesus once again is authenticating it, how important is this book? It opens and closes with a blessing to those who hear and to those who respond accordingly. I think it's a pretty important book. This tells me this book is understandable and it is for us to understand. A lot of people take a let's not touch that approach to it. And yet God saw fit to unveil this to us. Now, on a side note, it's also worth noting that this is the first reference of the word church in this book since the seven churches at the end of chapter 3. Isn't that interesting? I mean, all during the judgments on earth, the church is never mentioned. It is kind of mentioned in chapters 4 and 5 where we're standing before the throne worshiping him. And, you know, that must be the church because we're saying you've redeemed us from all nations and tongues and kindreds. So I just think that's interesting. So Jesus authenticates it and identifies himself with a couple of interesting titles. He says, I am the root and the offspring of David and the bright and morning star. Two interesting titles. The root and the offspring of David. That's kind of weird if you think about it. I mean, how can that be? It's like, which is it? Are you the root or are you the offspring? Are you the before or are you the after David? Well, the answer is both. Because in his deity, he's the creator of King David, and in his humanity, he is a descendant of David. What a weird thought. You see, that challenges the theology of a lot of people. In fact, Jesus kind of touched on the same theme when he challenged the theology of the Pharisees. If you remember, when we were going through the Gospels, the Pharisees had this habit for a while. They wanted to kind of paint Jesus in a corner. They want for one of these trick questions. So no matter how he answers it, they can go, aha, and get people against him. And Jesus decided to ask them a question. And by doing so, he really turned the tables on them. And Jesus has a way of turning the tables on people that try to manipulate him. Matthew chapter 22, verse 41, it says, while the Pharisees were gathered together, Jesus asked them, that's a switch, and he said, what do you think about the Christ? Whose son is he? And they said, the son of David. Ding, good answer, right? Yeah, they got that right. So now this is interesting. Because they get that right, it's like Jesus is, you know, with that said, it says, then he said to them, well then how then does David, in the Spirit, motivated by the Spirit of God, how does David rightly say, how does David in the Spirit call him Lord? That's a kind of a hard question for them to answer. And then he quotes Psalm 110, the reference that he's speaking about, where he says, the Lord said to my Lord, sit at my right hand till I make your enemies a footstool. And in case they didn't understand what Jesus was getting at, then he clarifies it and he asks them, he says, if David then calls him Lord, how then is he his son? Because you just said he's going to be the son of David. You see, this just jammed a stick in the spokes of the theology of these people. It locked them right up. In fact, the next verse says, and no one was able to answer him a word. And nor from that day did anyone dare question him anymore. So it's just interesting. Jesus is the root and the offspring of David. That's what he calls himself. And the other title here is the bright and morning star, which is another messianic term from the Old Testament. It originates in Numbers chapter 24, verse 17. And we also see it in the New Testament in chapter 2, verse 28. The morning star is a term that's actually given to the planet Venus because it appears on the east just before the sunrise. So when the night is long, and the morning star appears, then it's a picture of hope. It may be dark now, and you might have a long night, but when you look and you see the morning star, then you can know soon you're going to be basking in the glory of the sun. It's just a matter of time, and it's close, it's at hand. And we know, as we went through the book, the world's going to get pretty dark. But the bright and morning star, Jesus, tells us that a better day is coming when all things will be new and sin will no longer be ravaging humanity. And we understand that. And it's that blessed hope that keeps us going on. You know, knowing eternity and God's plan really makes the temporary difficulties endurable. Otherwise, the truth of the matter is, I look at what's going on, I could be wringing my hands and saying, oh, what a mess. How are we ever going to get it? But he's seen fit to show us where it's going and how it's going. And now we have the final invitation. Chapter 22, verse 17. And the Spirit and the Bride say, come. And let him who hears say, come. And let him who thirsts come. Whoever desires, let him take of the water of life freely. And a few studies back, we learned all about the water of life.

celebration, and we're giving all the free tickets to hand out. We should just hand them out. And that's kind of what we're called to do here. Jesus says that we, the church, need to be filled with the Spirit in order to be a witness. In Acts chapter 1 verse 8, Jesus promised, "You'll receive power when the Holy Spirit has come upon you, and you'll be witnesses to me in Jerusalem and in all of Judea, Samaria, and to the ends of the earth." So it's the Holy Spirit that's going to give us the ability to be a good witness of Christ, to testify what we know is the truth, through a witness does, of Christ. And as I've read this verse throughout the years, I've always seen the Spirit and the bride say, "Come." I've always seen this verse as a reference to the church and inviting people. But I wonder, as I was looking at it this time, I was wondering if there's more to it. Could it be that the Spirit and the bride say, "Come," means, because it's all about Jesus returning? Could it be the church is longing and saying, "Oh, come"? I don't know, to be honest. I mean, is it an invitation to those with a spiritual thirst to come to Jesus? Or is it an invitation to Jesus ask for us saying, "Lord, we just long for your return"? Because the truth of the matter is they both fit. And to be honest, I'm just not sure. The general invite is clear in the second half of the verse, right? To whosoever. "And let him who thirsts come. Whoever desires, let him take of the water of life freely." That's for everyone. And I think it's very significant that here we are at the end of the book and God is still reaching out, still calling out to the lost. That is his heart. He gives the invitation today for all to receive salvation from Jesus. He's not going to exclude anyone who comes to him. "Whosoever comes to me," Jesus said, "I will in no wise cast out." Now, if we were to decline an invitation, then we only have ourselves to blame. Anyone who desires salvation in Christ can come to him and take of the water of life freely. And the thing that I really love about this is that you don't have to understand it all, right? He didn't say, "He who understands and comprehends all the theological nuances and implications of this," doesn't say that. This isn't for the elite, the scholastic, the academia nuts. This is for whosoever thirsts. What it takes is a desire to be clean. What it takes is an understanding to say, "Yeah, I know that I've sinned. I know that I've fallen short. I know that I don't measure up. I know that if God is holy and just, I'm in trouble. I've hurt people around me. I've lived a selfish life. I've done regrettable things. I am so far from perfect. And if God is holy and he has to judge sin, I'm in trouble and I want a clear conscience." If you thirst for that clear conscience, to be reconciled to your Creator, that's why Jesus came. You don't have to understand all the nuances of this. You just, whosoever thirsts, it says. Whosoever said, "Lord, I want to be cleansed. I want to be forgiven. You know, there was a time, Lord, when I felt close to you, but then, I have regrets. I've given myself to things that I shouldn't have. And I feel dirty, or I feel unworthy. I just want to be clean again." It says whosoever thirsts for that. That's who he's calling. That's the invite. I love that. Are you thirsty today? Because the Spirit calls to you. Heaven's calling. Do you desire Jesus and his salvation? Then come. Do you want to be cleansed? Are we willing to confess our sins? Are we willing to repent and say, "This has been wrong"? And what's really awesome to me is not only does he save us, but he gives us his Holy Spirit. So now, not only am I saved from drowning, but it's like I'm taught swimming lessons. Like all of a sudden, I can go through life relying on something better than myself, infinitely stronger than myself. I don't have to fall back into the folly of trusting myself, because that's usually what gets me into the mess to begin with. I have a source of strength so much greater. Now, the next verse, verse 18, we have this warning. And it's really serious. "For I testify to everyone who hears the words of this prophecy of this book." That would include us. "If anyone adds to these things,"

God will add to him the plagues that are written in this book. Yikes. If anyone takes away from the words of the book of this prophecy, God will take away his part from the book of life and from the holy city and from the things which are written in this book. That's a heavy verse. Now, there's a couple of things I don't know. I don't know if this is Jesus saying this or if this is that angel saying this. And far greater minds than mine want to debate this. But to me, it really doesn't matter who said it. Either or, it's a pretty solemn warning. And in fact, as I read this, it's terrifying. Because you think about the way that the church today, many churches, have been treating this book. They either ignore it altogether, they say, oh, it's not understandable, or they, you know, make it more palatable. That's scary. Now, I'm going to confess, as far as having these plagues added, I'm not really sure I understand that. Now, how does that apply? I don't really know, nor do I want to. Right? I have no desire to know. All I know is this. Clearly, whatever that means, it's bad. It's a bad thing. That's all we really need to know. If somebody wants to add to this book, I would just say, you know what? Before you add to this book, maybe you should review chapter 6 through 18 again. And again, and again, and see the plagues that are added in, and understand this promise. We also have to keep in mind the context. This is a very solemn warning about adding and taking away, but it's adding and taking away from the book of Revelation. It says it's a dangerous thing to alter the words of Revelation. And the reason I say this is, this tells me anything. It tells me that the book of Revelation can be understood. Why would God assign such a sturdy reprimand for the addition or subtraction from a book that's just general and abstract? I mean, what difference would it make? This is God's holy word, and if no one could understand the book, what difference would it make if you tweaked it to make it more palatable, to make it more understanding? I mean, if my objective was to make this easier to swallow, and I could just gloss over all kinds of things, explain things away rather than explain them. But God strictly forbids that. You know, there's a similar warning in the book of Deuteronomy, chapter 4, verse 2. It says, you shall not add to the word which I command you, nor take from it, that you may keep the commandments of the Lord your God, which I commanded you. Now, just because the verse today's warning applies to the book of Revelation, and that warning we see applies to the Torah, I think it's safe to apply this principle to the scriptures in general. Right? Paul says in 2 Timothy chapter 3 verse 16, he says, all scripture is given by the inspiration of God, and it is profitable for doctrine, teaching, for reproof, for correction, for instruction, in righteousness. So, if heaven and earth is going to pass away, but his word remains forever, I don't want to tweak it. I don't want to adjust it. To add to it is, you know, what ends up happening is we add, it becomes a tradition. The traditions of men. And it ends up being prioritized over scripture. See, we come up with stuff. Way back when, we come up with something, it gets incorporated in the church, and then all of a sudden the church is doing this traditional thing and thinking, because now we're jumping through some man-made hoops, that we're where we should be with God. When God is like, that wasn't his to begin with. But we get so caught up in traditions because we can establish a false sense of security and righteousness. Now all you gotta do is this, this, this, and this, and you're good. That's not the way it works. Jesus rebuked the Pharisees for this. Actually, the Pharisees tried to get Jesus with that one. Right? How come your disciples don't wash their hands in the tradition of the elders? You know, there's a certain way. Can't let the clean water touch the dirty part of your body because that gets dirty. You know, and Jesus said, why do you forsake the word for the sake of your traditions? And we have to be very careful because it's very easy. That's why we just stick with the word. But the Bible is teaching us. So to add to it, we get caught up in tradition and we end up not knowing why we're doing what we're doing. We're just thinking it's right that we're doing it.

0: And if somebody asks you, hey, why do you do that? We get all bent out of shape and offended because we don't really know. To subtract from it means either God made a mistake or you think you know better. And if it's God's eternal word, then we shouldn't mess with it. What we need to do is ask for help in understanding it. Verse 20. He who testifies to these things says, surely I am coming quickly. Amen. Even so, come Lord Jesus. So Jesus is the one that's telling the readers once again that these things are true. He's the one that testifies to these things. And number two, he's saying that he is coming quickly. And the word there is taku, where we get our word tachometer. It's the same word translated shortly in verse 6. It's describing the way that he will be coming. His arrival, it will be speedily. Once it starts, it is unstoppable. It is irrevocable. Well, we see a lot of evidence that it's close. But once it actually comes, once it starts, then that's it. Just like, you know, a tachometer gauges the revolutions of your motor, right? RPM, revolutions per minute. Once the events in this book start to happen, it's going to get quicker and more intense, like birth pangs. There's no turning back. We can't say, not ready yet, you know, apple, peaches, pumpkin pie, you know, can we do a redo? No. Once it starts, it's on. And so the point is we need to be keeping on our toes. It's not the time for the church to be lullabied to sleep by a nice, comfy, cozy, ear-tickling, self-centered gospel or Christianity. There's a lot of stuff taught that will just really fluff the pillow of multitudes that are going to hell. This is a time we need to be serious. We need to be selfless and Christ-centered. We should be looking up. Paul writes in 2 Timothy chapter 4, verse 8, he says, finally, there is laid up for me the crown of righteousness, which the Lord, the righteous judge, will give to me on that day. And not only to me, but to all who have loved his appearing. So the question, are you going to get that crown? Are you looking forward to it? The last words of Jesus in the Bible are, surely, right, truly, I am coming quickly. And there's emphasis on both sides of that, I am coming. He says, surely, I am coming quickly. And then the next word is, amen. Pretty imperative. And John's reply is, even so, come Lord Jesus. He's using an old Aramaic expression that's well known in the ancient church, Maranatha. Lord, come. Is that our response? Or is there a bunch of things we need to change? If you knew tomorrow is going to be your last day, do you have a whole bunch of stuff you need to do? Because the truth of the matter is I know that the return of Jesus would interrupt the plans of a lot of people. And a lot of people have not factored in his return into his plans. They kind of marginalize it. We need to be ready and to live that.
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3: Mark chapter 5 is where we are, continuing our studies on miracles in Mark and bringing ourselves to this place here today in Mark 5. Throughout the Word of God and throughout the gospel message, one of the amazing things we find is the way that the gospel is a magnet to people from all various different types of backgrounds and cultures, that all people meet at the same place, the foot of the cross, in finding Jesus Christ. You see that from the very beginning of Jesus' coming, even as he came to Bethlehem. There Jesus Christ was met not only by shepherds, but by wise men. Shepherds who are the lowest on the totem pole, not people of any affluence, not anybody that you would know, Jewish men, but again, kind of the lower caste of society. But then you have the wise men who come in, Gentiles, not Jews, but men of great affluence, men of great education, men who had received a different revelation, and yet there they find themselves together worshiping Jesus Christ at his birth. You even find that in Jesus Christ's followers and his disciples, how they came from a wide array of different backgrounds, most notably how you would have someone like Matthew, who was a Roman tax collector, and at the same time have a disciple, Simon the Zealot, someone who had given his life to fighting against Rome, and perhaps even would carry the assassin's knife towards someone like Matthew until they came and followed Jesus. And in Jesus, they found common ground. Well, so it is in this passage in Mark chapter number 5 that we find two individuals from very different backgrounds who for the previous 12 years had lived very different lives, and yet we find them both together coming to Jesus Christ and both of them searching for the same thing. Both of them looking for a touch and reaching out by faith to touch Jesus Christ. And that's what I want to speak to you about this morning. You'll notice verse number 23, and you find the words there of Jairus as he makes this statement in verse 23. I pray thee, come and lay thy hands on her. And then again, we find an unnamed woman in verse number 28 and the thoughts of her heart where she says, if I may touch but his clothes. Just the touch. Just the touch. And that's what we're going to look at this morning, that touch of faith. Let's begin in prayer as we get into the Word of God. Father, we come to you today, and I thank you for the privilege of being in your presence. I thank you for the privilege of holding your Word, your holy Word, inspired. Lord, I pray for the Holy Spirit who's given it, Lord, to speak to our hearts. Oh, Lord, today that we would be attentive to your voice, that we would be ready to receive your Word, and Lord, even more than that, ready to follow your command. And Lord, we ask that you would speak to each heart. Lord, we come into this building from lots of different backgrounds and lots of different needs. Father, you know everyone. Lord, you can meet everyone. I pray that you would. And use your word today in that work. We just pray that you would bless these moments. We ask it in Jesus' name. Amen. First thing that I'd have us to note in Mark chapter number 5 is the differences between this man that we call Jairus and an unnamed woman who had an issue of blood. It's truly a fascinating passage of Scripture. When I looked at the miracles in Mark as we came to this one, originally I thought that I would preach on these two individuals in two separate messages. That this week we would look at Jairus and the healing and raising from the dead of his daughter, and then later the woman. But as I looked at the passage and see the one miracle taking place within the other story within story, I thought, no, the Lord designed it that these two different stories would yet be intertwined as one. And one of the things that was just fascinating for me this week and really enjoyable was studying the two and seeing just how different they were and seeing how those differences played out in this passage. Follow along for just a few moments. Notice the differences. Number one, and perhaps you've already seen it, is that Jairus is named. He was a notable individual. It tells in verse number 22 that he was the ruler of the synagogue. Notice Jairus by name. But when it comes to the woman, a name is not given. It says simply in verse 25, a certain woman which had an issue of blood. And so from the very outset, you get the note that Jairus was someone who was affluent, someone recognizable, but she was just a face in the crowd. She was a nobody. So they're very different backgrounds in as far as their prestige or their position in their community. A second difference is obvious in that one was a man and the other was a woman. And by the way, I don't care what our society claims, there's significant differences between men and women. These are God-ordained differences, and they're written into the very fabric of our being and cannot be altered by surgery or hormones or legislation. One was a man and one was a woman. And by the way, you're one or the other as well, and always have been and always will be. There's a third difference between the two. Not only was one named, one unnamed, not only one a man, one a woman, but one had a family and one was apparently single. Jairus, in fact, comes to the Lord Jesus Christ on behalf of his family, his little girl who was sick. And his little girl who was suffering and on the point of death. So we find him and his wife and his daughter. On the other instance, all we find is a woman alone. We also find a difference in this passage in the fact that Jairus was a ruler of the synagogue, whereas this woman, because of her bleeding issue, that she would not have even been allowed into the synagogue. She would have been considered unclean in Jewish society. So you have one who's prominent in the Jewish worship and one who's forbidden from corporate worship. We also find another difference in the passage, and it centers on the fact of the 12 years. Notice, if you would, that this woman in verse number 25 had this issue of blood. It says 12 years. So for 12 years, she has been weakened by this loss of blood. For 12 years, she has been deteriorating because of this loss of blood and has been suffering. She's been excluded from society. And so it's been 12 years of hopelessness, 12 years of weakness. On the other hand, you have Jairus, and notice in verse 42, he comes on behalf of his daughter. The Bible says that she, this daughter, was of the age of 12 years. It's the same thing, 12 years, except it's the opposite. For 12 years, Jairus has had joy. This is his one and only child. This is his daughter. She represented much hope. She represented much of the good times. And so you've got the woman who for 12 years has suffered, but you've got Jairus, on the other hand, for 12 years, there's been hope and joy and relationship. And so again, we notice their differences. We can also see this woman, because of her afflictions, had exhausted all of her material resources. The Bible tells us in verse 26, she had spent all that she had. So she's penniless. Again, on the other hand, we have Jairus, who is a ruler of the synagogue, so he would be affluent and well-to-do in the Jewish society. Notice their differences. But you know, it doesn't end there. That's all their background. But even in the passage, notice the difference of how they came. Jairus came openly. Just came out in the open. The Bible tells us, as verse 21, there were much people gathered to Jesus, and here comes Jairus. And when he saw Jesus, he fell at his feet and begins to plead with him. He says, and he besought him greatly. Lord, please, please come with me. My daughter's at the point of death. Just out in the open, publicly pleading for Jesus to come and touch his daughter. Meanwhile, the woman is the exact opposite in her approach. Notice in the passage that she came in the crowd, that she came discreetly, that she came and just said in verse number 28, I don't need to say anything. I don't need to get his attention. I just need to touch his clothes and I'll be healed. So she came in silence, whereas he came in the open. Not only that, but we also notice in the difference what they hoped for. Again, I was just fascinated by all of this. Here, Jairus is hoping that Jesus would come and touch the sick one, the daughter. But on the woman, she was hoping she could touch Jesus. The one, I want Jesus to touch me. The other, I want to touch Jesus. So we see again their differences in their approach. We also consider in this passage, Jairus' miracle was delayed. The father came and said, come and touch my daughter. And Jesus went, and he was delayed by the crowd, and ultimately the daughter would die before Jesus would raise her from the dead. But this woman, when she touched Jesus, it was instantaneous. She got what she desired the moment that she came to Jesus Christ. And furthermore, and I find this also fascinating, is that the woman who came to Jesus in private was urged by Jesus to make her miracle and her answer public. And she declared it before the crowd. Meanwhile, Jairus, who asked in public, was told by Jesus to keep the answer private. Now, how about that? You just see all these things and how the two of them are like mirror images, you know, the polar opposite, where they're looking at each other. And as I find this in this passage, I think to myself, as it says in Romans, oh, the depth of the riches, both of the wisdom and knowledge of God. That he would take these two people from these two different backgrounds with these two entirely different approaches, and they would come in their differences and find Jesus Christ. And that to me is incredible. I also have to glory in that though. I have to glory in the fact that it doesn't matter who you are today, doesn't matter what background you're coming from, that Jesus Christ is ready to receive all who come to him. The Bible says in Jesus' own words, he says, all who come to me, I will in no wise cast out. All who come to me. In fact, he says, whosoever will, let him taste of the water of life freely. What a wonderful promise. And it's all in Jesus Christ. Let us glory and marvel at the way that the Lord works, as we see in this passage. So we see their differences, but the rest of the story is the way that they're the same. And we begin the same and seeing them the same in number two, our second main point today, and that is their desperation. There's so many differences, and yet they were the same in this, their desperation. We find they ultimately had a lot in common, and it all begins with the fact that they were both human. It doesn't matter where you grew up. It doesn't matter what family you're from. It doesn't matter how affluent you have lived. You will meet with a human element that we call suffering. In the book of Ecclesiastes, Solomon says there's nothing new under the sun. And he tells us there that the same event happens to everyone, rich and poor. We all face death. We all face death. It comes because we live in a fallen, sin-cursed world, and because we all are inheritors of Adam's sinful nature as we come into this world. And so the Bible says, because of one man, sin into the world, and death by sin. And so death passed upon all men, for that all have sinned. And so because of death and sin, we all suffer. Jesus himself made this statement. He said, in this world, you shall have tribulation. Be sure of that. Some of you, even this morning, were sharing some of the trials and tribulations that you're going through. Sometimes physical, sometimes emotional, sometimes relational. Those trials and those afflictions come in a myriad of ways, but we all will suffer. What we've noticed is that in that human experience, and something that we discover in our suffering, is that there are pains and there are needs that no one and nothing can meet except for Jesus. He's the only answer. He's the only solution. And so we discover in this passage that though they were from such different backgrounds, yet these two found themselves with the same desperate need that we all share in common, the need for Jesus. If you're here this morning, even as the song was sung by the ensemble a little while ago, give me Jesus. That's what you need. That's what you need. I hope that's what you realize. I hope you understand that. I hope that today you see you need Jesus, not just to heal you physically, not just to make your life better, although sure he does, but you know, to give you eternal life, to forgive you of your sins, to grant you peace with God. It's only through Jesus. Oh, how we need Jesus. We notice in their desperation, notice first of all the desperation of Jairus. We read again in verse number 23, and we don't have to get too imaginative to imagine here's a fella whose daughter's on the point of death. And that's the words that he speaks in verse 23. He says, my little daughter, my little girl, she's 12 years old, my little girl, my little daughter, she lieth at the point of death. He's been with her. No doubt he's prayed and prayed and prayed. He's probably brought the doctors. Maybe the doctors have even given the word, there's nothing more we can do for her. I don't know if she's got a raging fever. I don't know what the ailment is, but she's at the point of death. And he hears of Jesus and he says, I've got to go to Jesus. He's desperate, and everything that he's watching in his little girl. Elsewhere in Scripture, we learn that she was his only child. So can you imagine how he would approach Jesus? As the Bible says, that when he came to Jesus, he just fell at his feet, just fell down and pled with him. Please, please, my girl, come. You've got to come. She's about to die. And you put yourself in his shoes. You can only imagine the way that you would plead with Jesus were your child at the point of death. And that's how he cries out. But you know, it's interesting. He was a ruler of the synagogue. And I can't help but wonder if maybe before the daughter's desperate illness, if he had been skeptical of Jesus Christ, maybe dismissive of Jesus Christ, perhaps even opposed to him. He was part of a religious system that rejected Jesus and still does to this day. Recall that when Jesus was in the synagogue and healed the man with the withered hand, that their other members, the Pharisees, had come and they were watching Jesus. Why? Because they wanted to accuse Jesus. Jesus was their adversary. Jesus was their enemy. And so it is that this man, Jairus, perhaps would have been an adversary before all of this. But praise God, there was something that tore away that opposition to Jesus Christ. And it was his desperation. In his desperation, he falls at the feet of Jesus and begins to plead for God's mercy. You know, I think in life that we can see that happens again and again. That often in order to finally break an individual, God brings them to a place of desperation. You see it in the life of the prodigal son. We know the truth as well. We've heard it all before. There's no atheists in foxholes. Why is that? Because people are at a place, they say, I need the Lord. I need the Lord. I can't do this. I need God's grace. I need God's mercy. I want the Lord to help me. And this man had come to that place. So in that, can we not give thanks to God for the hard times? Can we not give thanks that the Lord allows those times in our life that brings us to a desperate place where we say, just give me Jesus. Oh, I need him. I need him. That hymn that we sing, I must tell Jesus. I must tell Jesus. Jesus can help me, and Jesus alone. Nobody else can, but only Jesus. And by the way, I hope that you've come to that place in regards to your soul. Hope that you've seen that you can't save yourself and that you can't change your sin, but only Jesus can. That you've said within your own heart and you've cried out, give me Jesus. Only he can save me. Oh, this man is brought to a desperate place. Praise God for that. We also see the desperation of the woman. In fact, her desperation was prolonged. And we're told a little bit more about it in verse number 25. This issue of blood that she suffered with was 12 years. It's called a plague in verse number 29. It was a matter she had suffered with, during which time, for those 12 years, she had been ostracized from the community. She was not permitted close contact with others. It tells us in verse number 26, she had suffered many things of many physicians. She suffered at their hands. She tried again and again to find a cure. She tried again and again, perhaps going from not only the second opinion to the third opinion to the fourth opinion to the fifth opinion, someone who would have some miracle procedure, some miracle drug to help her. But we notice in the passage, after all that she had done, all the suffering she had been through, she was nothing better but only got worse. In fact, not only that, but she had lost not only her health, but all of her material things as well, because she spent all she had trying to be cured. And all of that exhaustion and that growing worse and growing weaker, how much of her was left? After 12 years, what was left of her? But then we find these words in verse number 27. She heard of Jesus. And then she heard of Jesus. Here's this woman in desperation. This woman who had no hope. But then she hears of Jesus. Sweet words. And in that desperation, she says, I've got to go to him. I've got to go to him. And so what we learn is, we've heard a phrase before, desperate times call for desperate measures. But may I make a change to that? Desperate times call for Jesus. And that's what these two discovered. And that's what I hope you and I discover. It's interesting in this passage that the Lord worked on four consecutive miracles, that he worked in ways to bring people to the conclusion there was nothing they could do. There was nothing humanly possible that could be done. And in that impossibility, Jesus stepped in. Look back, for instance, in Mark chapter number 4. In Mark chapter 4, we have the disciples on the Sea of Galilee. And there, as the storm is raging, the disciples, the seasoned sailors, those who've been on that sea all their life, they come to the conclusion, we can't do anything. And finally, they run to Jesus and they say, Master, carest thou not that we perish? You see the way their desperation brought them to Jesus. It was impossible, but Jesus arose and he rebuked the sea. Then you find in chapter number 5 in the passage we saw last week, a man who was possessed by a legion of demons. And people had tried all they could to bind him and to tame him. But notice the words in verse number 4 at the conclusion of the verse. Neither could any man tame him. Man couldn't do anything about it. And then Jesus came. And he's clothed and sitting and there in his right mind at Jesus' feet when Jesus was done. Again, in Mark chapter number 5, we meet this woman. She'd gone to doctor after doctor after doctor. She had spent everything that she had. No money could take care of her problem. No doctor could take care of her problem. She was in a hopeless circumstance. And then Jesus came. But then, most impossible of all, you have Jairus' daughter, who in this passage, as I already mentioned, she would die before Jesus got to her. And in her death, we will see Jesus raise her from the dead. Again, impossible. What man could calm the storm? What man could overcome the forces of hell? What man had the power to turn back that issue of blood in this woman? What man could roll back death itself? Only Jesus, because Jesus is God in the flesh. And so we notice in this passage, we can rejoice in God's goodness that he would come to meet those and minister to those in desperation. But we notice that he's the God of the impossible as well. Notice number 3, their desire. So their desperation was the same. Their desire is likewise the same. They desired his touch. They desired his touch. Verse 23, again, Jairus comes. He lays there before Jesus Christ and cries out, "Come. Lay thy hands on her that she may be healed." You can see it in his heart. Maybe from the time that Jairus left his daughter's bedside as he ran through the town, how quickly he must have hastened, how exhausted. I picture him as Jesus there on the shore and he's perhaps just covered in sweat, the tears that are running down his face. He falls down before him the whole way across town. He says, if he could just come, if Jesus would just touch her, if he would just be there, everything would be taken care of. I need Jesus to touch her. He did not question if Jesus could heal her. You find that in the passage. It was more a question, would he come and heal her? Praise God for that. We see in him a picture of intercession. We see in Jairus that interceding parent for his child who just falls down. Lord, touch her heart. Lord, touch her body. Raise her up. Here again, that intercession that you and I are to carry out for our children and for our grandchildren, for our spouse and for our parents, for our brothers and for our sisters, that we would cry out, Lord, that you would just touch them. Yes, in their physical needs, but even more so in their spiritual needs. We read in the book of 1 Samuel, we read how Samuel was telling the people of Israel and the kingdom of their king, King Saul. And when the message was done, the Bible says that God touched the hearts of a certain group of men and they followed the king because God had touched their hearts. Still today, God touches a heart and people follow the king. And so it should be from our heart's desire. Lord, would you just touch their heart? It's impossible for me. I can't reach the heart. But Lord, nothing's impossible for you. You raise the dead. You calm the storm. You cast out the demon. Lord, would you just come touch them? Oh, that we would plead for that. We also notice in this passage then the woman's plea. Her plea was not so much for Jesus to come and touch her, but her plea was that she could come and touch Jesus. Again, verse number 28, if I may touch but his clothes, if I may just touch him. Can we touch Jesus? Can we touch him today? I want to tell you today, God and Jesus is touchable. He is touchable. We read in the book of Hebrews, we have not a great high priest who cannot be touched with the feelings of our infirmities, but he was in all points like as we are, tempted yet without sin. He is moved. He's moved by us. The Bible tells us that the Lord is nigh. The Lord is close to them who have a broken heart. He can be touched. Still today, he moves with compassion for those whose heart cry out to him in their distress and their desperation, as did this woman. Praise God for that. Jesus can be touched, and he is touched when we are moved with such desperation. Furthermore, why was she wanting to touch him? It wasn't just that she wanted to physically touch him, but there was something that she wanted in exchange for that touch. She said, if I may touch him, then I'll be made whole. If I could touch Jesus, now certainly we can make application of that in salvation because grace flows from Jesus to us. But you know what? I think there's more than that, and that is power. You know, for you and I in our Christian life, we have one source of power. We have one source of ability. It's in Jesus. He tells us in John chapter number 15, he says, I am the vine, ye are the branches. He says, if any man abide not in me, if you're separated from me, then you have no power. But the branch that abides in me, the same bringeth forth much fruit. And so when I look at this woman's prayer, Lord, that I may touch you. To me, I see an application. Oh, the Lord, that I might abide in you, that I might continually be touching and connected to the vine, that I might have the life to bring forth fruit. Oh, that's how we should pray. Yes, we should intercede as Jairus did, but yes, we must pray for ourselves. Lord, let me stay connected. Let me abide. Oh, that we would desire His power in us, that we would long to abide and enter into that blessed fellowship, for He can be touched.
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4: 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President Ronald Reagan stated, "In 1962, the Supreme Court banned prayers. In 1963, the court banned the reading of the Bible. We had to pass a special law to allow student prayer groups the same access to schoolrooms that a young Marxist society enjoys. Without God, there is a coarsening of society. If we ever forget that we are one nation under God, then we will be a nation gone under."
3: This has been an American Minute with Bill Federer. 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
1: And friends, thank you for joining us on Crosstalk today. Kind of a troubling program issue that we're going to be dealing with. According to the Centers for Disease Control and Prevention, there is a severe youth mental health crisis that's been unfolding in the United States. Youth increasingly have persistent sadness, depression, hopelessness, even increasing thoughts of ending their life by means of suicide. But the question is, what is driving this? Why do these numbers continue to grow, especially since academia has been promoting for years social-emotional learning, or SEL? Could social media be playing into this? Or what about gaming that some are immersing themselves multiple hours every day as well as into the night, while relationships and direct verbal communication with others is on the decline? What is driving this dramatic rise in youth with mental health challenges and how it's being addressed today? Well, with us today to address this topic, we welcome back Alex Newman. Alex is an award-winning international freelance journalist. He is an author, a researcher, an educator. He's also a consultant, senior editor for The New American, founder and CEO of Liberty Sentinel, and a national syndicator of radio and TV programs, including Behind the Deep State. He has authored or co-authored numerous articles and books, including Indoctrinating Our Children to Death, and his most recent that we interviewed, Awoke and Weaponized, How Karl Marx Won the Battle for American Education and How We Can Win It Back. Alex, thank you for joining us today on Crosstalk.
5: It's an honor to be with you. Thanks for having me, Jim.
1: So, Alex, you recently reported on a shocking poll of California teens and young adults. Tell us about this poll, who commissioned it, and some of the troubling results.
5: Well, thanks again for having me, Jim. And troubling is an understatement here. According to the results of this poll, virtually every young person in California reports having mental health challenges, mental health problems. We're talking 94% of teenagers and young adults report mental health problems. And it's very difficult to even begin to process that. How can it be that over 9 out of 10 of the young people in California are having these mental health problems? And then you dig down further into the results of the poll and you see what is driving this. It is anxiety over climate change. It's stress over racism. I should say alleged racism. It's fear of gun violence. I mean, it's absolutely preposterous. And so you have to conclude that what's happening here is these children are being indoctrinated, they're being brainwashed, they're being lied to, and it is taking a very serious toll on them. And then you combine that with the helplessness that they feel, the purposelessness that they feel, and it's too much for a lot of these people. That's why the CDC's data show that about 10% of young people across the country reported trying to commit suicide last year.
1: Wow.
5: So the poll was by Blue Shield of California. They have the Blue Sky Mental Health Initiative, and it's just absolutely shocking. And unfortunately, California may be worse than other states, but it's far from alone.
1: Yeah, far from alone, because, it's certainly not unique. Perhaps those numbers are staggering, though. And, Alex, that really lines up with some of the troubling data, even from the CDC on this issue, as this increase is happening really all over the country.
5: It is. And, you look at the latest CDC data on mental health nationwide, and their data shows that 40% of young people in the public schools report persistent feelings of hopelessness, sadness, and depression. That's almost half of our young people now are reporting being persistently hopeless and depressed. 20% seriously considered suicide during the last year. 10% actually tried to commit suicide.
1: Hmm.
5: So these numbers are staggering. We've never seen anything like this in the history of our country. It's hard to imagine. And we need to keep in mind, too, these are not people who lack for food, lack for shelter. I mean, these are some of the wealthiest people that have ever existed in the history of mankind. They've got more technology, more education, more mental health programs, more government spending, more welfare than any people have ever had in the history of mankind. And it seems to only be getting worse.
1: Yeah, and some of the things I've seen, Alex, is that the people in more wealthy countries, like the United States of America, have higher incidence of this than other countries.
5: Yeah, and I think there's a lot of reasons that go in that. But I think one of the big things is just we have an incredible lack of gratitude in the country. And thanks to, I grew up in a world. One of the things that always jumped out at me growing up was poorer people, poorer countries tend to be much more thankful for what they do have rather than the attitude that's cultivated here where we're never thankful for what we have. We always want more. But I think there's also a weird thing going on in that the indoctrination regimes of other countries, because they don't have as much funding, because they're not as sophisticated, because they don't have the legions of PhD experts to go into the systems and do this, are not as effective in systematically eliminating from the minds and hearts of young people their basic understanding of God. Every child, multiple studies done on this, understands that he or she was created by an all-powerful, loving being. And even if they can't quote scripture to you, they understand the basics, as Romans 1 tells us.
1: Yeah.
5: And yet in this country and across most of the Western world that became prosperous because of Christianity, we have now invested billions of dollars in trying to get that out of our young people, and the effects have been catastrophic.
1: Yeah, well, Alex, didn't we try and counter this? I mean, didn't educators and textbook writers, build this big social-emotional learning bent to teaching that was supposed to curb all this?
5: Yeah, it's unfortunately having the exact opposite effect, and I think it's because they're starting from a flawed premise. If you listen to what the people behind social-emotional learning say, at first it sounds like it makes sense. They say, well, we've completely eliminated spirituality from education, and so now our young people are lost. And that's true. What they don't tell you is that the spirituality that they are now working to re-inject into the education system is not biblical spirituality. It's not a biblical worldview. It's not a knowledge of the true God, the creator of the heavens and the earth, the God of Abraham and Isaac and Jacob. It is a pagan spirituality, a New Age spirituality, an occult spirituality. And the incredible thing about this, Jim, and I've got the videos and the documents proving it, firsthand, primary source evidence, these people are communicating with spiritual entities, and they believe that that they're going to usher in this New Age that will eventually result in the eradication of biblical Christianity.
1: Mm-hmm.
5: So that is the fundamental foundation of the social-emotional learning programs. And, yes, there is the left-wing indoctrination, the globalist indoctrination, but at its core, if you listen to the people behind it, they will tell you this. We're injecting spirituality back into education, but it has nothing to do with what the Bible teaches. In fact, just the opposite.
1: Yeah, nothing to do with biblical Christianity, but as you said, just the opposite of this. But talking about that indoctrination for just a bit, though, how big is this influence, the pushing of the propaganda from the LGBTQ+, you know, multiple genders, and boys are told that they might be girls and vice versa, gender identity in our systems. How is that impacting the mental health of youth?
5: Oh, it's destroying the mental health of our young people. I mean, when you tell a kindergarten child that regardless of what your mommy and daddy may have told you, regardless of what you see with your own eyes, to believe that you're a boy and that you can only be a boy is bigotry and hatred, you need to get rid of those old-fashioned bigoted beliefs, that crushes a little child. Mm-hmm. That makes them question absolutely everything.
1: Yeah. Yeah.
5: Sense of reality. It destroys their sense of belonging. It destroys their trust in their parents and in their pastor and in objective reality. It's cruel to do this, and yet it is now ubiquitous. It's happening all across this country. And it's not just coming from the government schools. It's coming from entertainment and social media and the fake news.
1: Well, yeah, and let me just say, Alex, even some of the SEL curricula has gone into Christian textbooks as well.
5: Absolutely, and they brag about this, and they, you know, they sprinkle a few Bible verses on there, and they say, well, you know, now it's Christian SEL. There's no such thing as Christian SEL. When you understand what SEL is, the people who developed it brag that it came out of the Fetzer Institute. This is an organization founded by New Age occultists for the purpose of promoting New Age occultism, and they brag on their own website that this is where the idea came from. You cannot Christianize that. We need to go back and read Leviticus and Deuteronomy. God absolutely prohibits these things. He calls it an abomination. You can't Christianize that by sprinkling a couple of verses from Psalms on there.
1: Alex Newman with us today, and we're talking about the dramatic rise in youths with

0: do not let their children use these programs. They don't let their children have smartphones. They don't let their children use Facebook and Instagram and X and Snapchat and all these things because they know how devastating this is. And it causes and it reinforces several very, very dangerous behaviors and ways of thinking. Mm-hmm. And it actually interferes with true relationship building. So instead of forming real bonds with human beings, you're chasing likes and algorithmic feedback. And you see, for example, little girls, they start learning that the best way to get attention is by taking off more of their clothes or saying outrageous things or acting in a provocative way. It's completely scrambling the hearts and minds of our young people, and it's designed to do that.
1: Mm-hmm. Yeah, and I think that's an important thing to underscore. It's designed to do that. The makers, the developers of these platforms, that addictive nature is intended by them.
0: Absolutely, yeah. Absolutely. And there have been revelations from whistleblowers on the inside that these are, in fact, designed to get people hooked on these platforms. And so they have figured out how the brain works. They've figured out that when you get a little like or a share, something like that, your brain releases a little bit of dopamine. And this is the same mechanism of action that addictive drugs have on the brain. You get a little bit of a release of dopamine, and then you just keep chasing that by doing the same behaviors over and over again. It's a deadly cycle, and it hurts girls, it hurts boys, it hurts genuine relationships. And even though they call it social media, I think we should call it anti-social media. In fact, if you look at the data now, children report being lonelier than ever before in the history of humanity. How did that happen with all this social media connection? Well, it's because it's not genuine connection.
1: Right. And Alex, what's suffering is verbal communication and the building of relationships with one another.
0: Exactly. And then relationships. It gets in the way of family relationships. It gets in the way of true friendships. And it is, in a very real sense, behavior modification. They're taking insights from behavioral psychology, and they're doing this in the schools as well. They're taking insights from behavioral psychology and building algorithms and computer programs that take into account those developments and those insights from these different fields, and using it to make it addictive, to keep these kids locked in there, surrendering their data, doing more and more dumb things. It's in my opinion, not just a travesty. I would almost argue that what we're dealing with here is criminal. I mean, this is abuse of children. Of course, it's the responsibility of parents to protect their children from this, but we need to be honest here. These tech companies are hurting our kids.
1: Friends, we'll be back in 1 minute. Alex Newman is speaking with us today on the dramatic rise in youth with mental health challenges, and it's really off the charts. I mean, when he's giving numbers like the survey from California, 94% of teens and young adults with these mental health challenges, it's shocking. And friends, we're pushing this next generation down that pathway. We'll be back in a minute.
2: 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Dr. Morris, what can you tell me about Neanderthal man?
3: Chris, from a biblical perspective, Neanderthal man was a human just like me or you. They evidently were an ethnic group that migrated away from Babel, living in very harsh conditions, but were human nonetheless. Archaeological discoveries have shown that they used agriculture, they buried their dead, they had art, musical instruments, they were humans just like me and you. Those who assigned them to subhuman categories suggested that they didn't have the right kind of hands to use tools. But a recent study has shown that they had thumb and forefingers just like ours with just as much dexterity. In every sense, they were as human as you and me, descendants of Noah, souls for whom Christ died. Going back to Genesis makes all the data fit so well.
2: Thanks, Dr. Morris. 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
1: Friends, you're listening to Crosstalk on VCY America, and not a pleasant topic today, but one that needs to be addressed because it is just off the charts as to what is happening to our youth today who are turning into young adults, and the mental health challenges that are going on there, the increasing numbers talking about this persistent sadness. And again, there will be boasting, I've got this many friends, and yet the persistent sadness, the depression, hopelessness, and even suicidal thoughts that are taking and consuming the minds of young people. We're speaking with Alex Newman today. He has written about this,

0: And you'll find more about him and his writings at libertysentinel.org, libertysentinel.org. Also a senior editor for The New American, that's thenewamerican.com. He has written up about this at libertysentinel.org. Alex, let's bring another aspect into this, and that is the gaming industry as well. And I mean, for some, it's hour after hour after hour, day after day after day. And I just saw in Texas here recently that the Texas House Speaker Dustin Burroughs out of Lubbock, Texas, has directed lawmakers to study child safety risk on online gaming platforms like Roblox that features violent content accessible to young users, including a first-person shooter game, and even includes satanic imagery in this. Talk about this gaming industry.
1: Well, these kinds of problems are ubiquitous in the gaming industry. Just like the social media programs, they are designed to get the children hooked. They're designed to suck data out of these children. They're designed to keep their attention fixed in these games. And that's just the start of the risks. We also know, I was actually just talking to a friend who's a detective and that focuses on crimes against children. He said one of the main ways that perverts and traffickers are getting a hold of children is actually through these games, through programs like Roblox, through things like Minecraft, through games that have chat applications. And then when you look at the things that these games actually focus on, the majority of the ones that the boys play are violent. Even the ones that are supposed to be moderate and suitable for young ages involve shooting people. Then you have certain games which you almost can't describe the things that are going on in there. There's one that's very popular with young people today called Grand Theft Auto, where you, as the character in the game, you steal cars, you shoot police, you hire prostitutes, you sell drugs, you run from the cops and shoot at rival gangs. And, I mean, you have young children all across this country and all over the world playing these kinds of games, and it just desensitizes them to the violence. It leads them to believe that this is how the world really works. And, you know, certainly not all of them are going to go out and shoot cops, but some might. Mm-hmm. And to say that this is dangerous, again, would be a massive understatement.
0: It seems I just read about the recent assassination attempt of President Trump at this, at the White House press conference, that the individual that was involved is allegedly had an involvement in game development.
1: Yep, and was also in education. Is anybody surprised? Yeah. Yet another teacher, another radical left-wing teacher, who, because of a lack of a biblical worldview, because of this persistent indoctrination and radicalization coming through the education system, social media, the gaming, the fake news industry, was led to believe that it would be acceptable. In fact, it would be a good idea to try to shoot the person that the American people elected to lead their government.
0: Hmm.
1: And we're seeing more and more of this. And unfortunately, we're going to see a whole lot more until we as a society get a handle on these things.
0: Yeah, and Alex, as we were just talking about gaming, I'm going to move on to some other issues too. But as I mentioned, so many of these are using satanic imagery in the games themselves. And I would likely say that there is very much a spiritual element in all of this. That's we see the battle between good and evil and between Satan and godly truth, and not all games, of course, but many cases, there is a spiritual matter going on here.
1: Oh, there absolutely is. And when you spend some time looking at these games, it's the same with the music industry. It's the same with the entertainment industry. And in fact, I know some of this from experience. You know, before I came to know the Lord, I was deep into some of these rock bands and rap bands and things like this. And finally started listening more carefully to the lyrics and paying attention to what was going on here. And a lot of this stuff is overtly satanic. It's not just satanic imagery. Sometimes they're actually glorifying Satan, the prince of darkness, the god of this world, as the Apostle Paul calls him, in their lyrics, in their graphics. And so, you know, we need to recognize that the way the Bible presents reality is real. It is true. There is a spiritual war, and Satan and his minions want the hearts and souls of your children. And if they can get them through education, great. If they can get them through music, if they can get them through gaming, that's all fine and well. And we as parents, we are responsible for protecting them from that.
0: And friends, that's why Peter warned, be sober, be vigilant. Why? Because your adversary, the devil, as a roaring lion, walketh about seeking whom he may devour. And part of that devouring is of your youth, your children. It's very troubling what's going on. Alex, there's another aspect to this too, and it's the increased use of AI chatbots that young people are developing relationships with. I mean, computers, and bearing their soul to them, getting advice from AI chatbots, and this also is one of the factors leading toward this feeling of hopelessness and depression as well.
1: It absolutely is. And one of the things that people need to understand about these AI companies, these big tech companies, is that they are dominated by people who hate and reject God, who hate and reject biblical truth. And they are creating AI systems, large language models, computer programs, algorithms that contain all of those biases at the core of what they're creating. Mm-hmm. These are not neutral tools that are just going to give you objective facts in response to your queries. These are tools that are programmed to have certain moral assumptions. They are trained on data sets developed by fallen human beings. Again, in most cases, when we're dealing with Silicon Valley, when we're dealing with these big tech companies in California, these are people who overtly reject our Creator and His Word. And when you realize how deep these have gone now into the schools, into the online world, into the everyday lives of our children, it's astounding. We here in Florida, we just tried to pass an AI Bill of Rights seeking to protect our young people from this. Our governor was an enthusiastic proponent. I was able to ask him some questions just this morning, actually. But unfortunately, our legislature did not pass it. They were responding to Donald Trump's executive order saying states could not regulate it. But this is a huge, huge problem. Yeah. And if the federal government is not going to address it, we certainly need states to be looking at this.
0: Alex, in your article that you wrote on this, you've also wrote about a mental health app with backing from the state of California. What you discovered really raises all kinds of alarms. What did you discover?
1: I would encourage people to read this article and go check out the app for themselves. So the state of California provided funding to create a mental health app called Solana, and it took me all of a few minutes on this program to find out that basically all roads lead to the occult, all roads lead to witchcraft, all roads lead to all of this filth and promotion of lesbianism and homosexuality and the occult, literally satanic imagery, witchcraft. I mean, it's too much to describe on a radio program, but this is the mental health app that, you know, the California government says, oh, we have a mental health crisis with our children, let's make an app. The app leads them straight into demonic themes, the occult, LGBT, and much more.
0: Wow. Alex, let's talk about Big Pharma. Do you think that they're a part of this? And I ask this because I was looking at PubMed Central from the National Library of Medicine, and they indicate that global consumption of psychotropic drugs, I'll get that word out, including antidepressants and antipsychotics and sedatives, has reached record highs. I mean, antidepressants have seen the highest levels, 3.5% average annual increase. Antipsychotics, they put at 2.49% annual increase. And there are many who are using the very complex combinations of these psychoactive medications as well. What is the angle of Big Pharma in all this? Do they have skin in this game?
1: Well, Big Pharma is profiteering off of this crisis. There's no doubt about it. And one of the things I've been doing as I've dug deeper into this whole issue of the mental health crisis that we're facing is as a journalist, try to reach out to people who are experts in this field. And what I have found from talking to psychiatrists, from talking to mental health professionals, from talking to even people who deal in the world of pharmaceuticals, is that a lot of this is not just fake solutions. It's a giant fraud. If you look at some of these drugs, psychotropic so-called medicines that are being marketed, what you find is right in the warning labels on the packaging, they say that this may increase suicidal and homicidal ideation. In fact, I reached out to Dr. Peter Breggin. He and I have become almost friends. I've reached out to him many times in recent years as I'm working on articles about these topics. And, of course, he is a Harvard psychiatrist. He's a legend in the field. He's the one who was responsible for ending lobotomies. He's the one who exposed Prozac. He's been an expert witness in over 100 cases. And he says the entire field of psychiatry is based on flawed assumptions. It's based on this idea that there's some sort of chemical imbalance, but nobody has ever shown that there's any kind of chemical imbalance. So that's not to deny that there are people who have mental issues that are complex and that are difficult to understand, but the idea that just throwing bizarre concoctions and compounds at people's minds is going to somehow improve the situation, I think, is completely irresponsible. It's not supported by the facts. But some of the most powerful entities in the world, the pharmaceutical companies, which buy politicians like we buy groceries, have a vested interest in promoting this idea, this pharmakeia, if you will.
0: Yeah, yeah. And I'm guessing, you know, the recent reclassification of marijuana is not helping this matter. I also see, you know, President Trump just signed an executive order that directs the FDA to fast-track research into and approval of using psychedelic drugs to treat mental illness. And I don't see this as being anything we want to rush.
1: No, and in fact, I have come to believe after studying this for many years that a lot of these drugs, you know, the Bible talks about something called pharmakeia, which is sometimes translated as sorcery. Pharmakeia is the Greek word. I believe that a lot of these compounds interact with the mind in a way that makes people more susceptible to demonic influence, potentially even demonic demonization or even possession. So I'm very, very weary of these things. And you know, I don't know what the right federal policy might be. I'm not an expert in any of these fields, but I'm very concerned about the direction that we're moving, where we're just saying, oh, our young people have problems. Well, give them magic mushrooms. Give them LSD. You know, give them marijuana. I don't think that's the direction we need to be going. I think the solution is actually very simple. Teach them about God. Teach them about the purpose that God has for their life. Teach them the Word of God. Teach them basic morality. Promote strong families with mothers and fathers who love them. And I think a lot of these things that we call a quote-unquote mental health crisis will resolve themselves without any magic mushrooms or LSD or pharmaceuticals or anything of the sort.
0: Alex, you mentioned your site. We're going to break coming up in about 40 seconds here, but people can access this article, your news release on this issue?
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0: Great. Friends, we're going to take a quick break. Come back with just a few more issues here pertaining to this topic about the dramatic rise in youth with mental health challenges. We're also going to be taking a look at where this is leading some young people, sadly, into suicide, and even countries that are pushing to deal with mental illness, giving people consideration of medical aid in dying. We'll be back in 1 minute. 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
0: You're listening to Crosstalk on VCY America. Alex Newman is with us today, and we're talking about the dramatic rise in youth with mental health challenges. and youth, teenage years, going to young adulthood, and it continues to carry on with them. It's very troubling to see what is going on. California, a recent poll, 94% of teens and young adults dealing with mental health challenges. I mean, we're talking about things like the persistent depression, you know, the sadness, the feelings of just hopelessness, and for many, they will isolate themselves from any kind of relationship building with other people and resort to screen time, resort to their social media accounts, resort to chatbots and friends. It's not leading into a path of gaining victory over this at all. And Alex, what many parents may not know is that in some states, they're actually launching mental health screening of their children. Parents may know or may not even know this is happening in the classroom.
1: Yeah, it's truly atrocious, Jim. Illinois is blazing a trail here by creating mandatory mental health testing of all children in the government school system every year going forward. And parents who do not wish to participate or allow their children to participate are forced to jump through hoops and sign opt-out forms and all the rest of it.
0: Mm-hmm.
1: So what we're doing here is we're harming our children. We're giving them over to this despair, over to this hopelessness through the worldview that's being instilled in them through the New Age and occult spirituality that's now rushing into the classrooms. And then we're telling them, after giving them these tests, that they have some sort of mental problem that requires medication, that's going to require them to be basically lifelong patients of big psychiatry, of big pharma. It really is cruel. And there's so many things wrong with this, Jim. I could just go on and on. But one of the things that this will do is allow the government to harvest unfathomable amounts of data on every child, first in the government schools. They eventually hope to make this rolled out nationwide to all children. And it's also going to normalize the idea that everybody's got mental problems, that everybody needs to be on pharmaceuticals, that everybody needs to be involved with the psychiatric industry for so-called mental health. And it's all a lie.
0: Yeah, it is. And one of the disasters of all of this, too, Alex, is that it is leading, as we talked about, going into the adult years and so forth, that in some countries, they are really looking at the expansion of, and I believe some are already doing it, expanding this in their medical aid for dying, and their MAID laws. So those who are persistently depressed, you know, here is an option for you. You're depressed and you can, you know, end your life peacefully.
1: Yeah, and that's already happening in some of the countries of Western Europe. It's up in Canada now. Medical assistance in dying with government-assisted suicide, essentially, is now one of the top causes of death. In Spain, just a few weeks ago, they euthanized a young girl. I believe she was 24 or 25 years old, who had been gang raped by illegal immigrants in a group home. And that led her to try to commit suicide, and she had some physical ailments as a result of that suicide attempt. And so despite the protests of her parents, despite the protests of Christians, the government actually helped her kill herself. And this is going to be the new norm. You're seeing in the Netherlands now young people claiming that they have depression, that they have some mental health problem, and therefore they want government-assisted suicide. I think we're unfortunately just at the beginning of this if we don't put the brakes on. And we're just watching this culture of death steamroller over the Western world in a way that's absolutely shocking.
0: Alex, you're a parent. You've got children. Speak to other parents listening right now as it relates to this issue and noticing that, you know, the depression or the hopelessness starting to build in their children. What words do you have to share with them?
1: Well, you know, for me, I've got six children, praise the Lord, and I know you've got a few yourself, Jim, praise the Lord for that. And it's one of the biggest blessings, but it's also one of the biggest responsibilities that we could have. And, you know, all parents have issues with their children. There's no family that's perfect. But I'll tell you what, we know hundreds, maybe thousands of families. And within the communities that we operate in, within our circles, within the homeschooling community, within solid Christian families that try to operate with the biblical model, we don't have any of this. I mean, and not one of my children has ever needed any kind of, you know, mental health stuff. It hasn't even occurred to any of them. These things aren't normal. They shouldn't be happening. And unfortunately, it's going to fall on parents. If you're waiting for the government to protect your children, that's not going to happen. Unfortunately, it's the government and the big tech companies and the big pharmaceutical companies that are causing these problems. So I would urge parents in the strongest possible terms, be in prayer about this. And if your children are dealing with these kinds of issues, find out what in their environment might be causing that. Are they enrolled in a public school? Are they being taught that life has no purpose, that they evolved from slime, that over billions of years of death, somehow their pointless existence came to being and there is no meaning to any of it, and the life of their pet goldfish is just as valuable? If that's the kind of worldview that's being instilled in them, of course they're going to have problems. So yeah. I would urge parents to be really, really careful here, be really, really active and diligent here. There are very few things in life that we will do that are more important than raising our children. God's given us clear commands on how we do this. First of all, we bring them up in the fear and the discipline and the nurture and the admonition of the Lord. And I think in today's world, that means to the largest extent possible, keeping them away from systems that reject the authority and the truth of Scripture. That very much includes the government school system. That means protecting them from some of these abusive technologies. That doesn't mean sheltering them from the world per se, but it does mean that we as parents need to stand in the gap there and protect them while they're being trained up, while they're being taught. And we need to constantly understand what you said earlier, Jim, that we are in a spiritual battle here. And Satan disguises himself as an angel of light. He goes about like a lion seeking whom he may devour. And our children aren't old enough to fully understand that yet. So it falls on us, moms and dads, to protect them.
0: Friends, Psalm 43:5, why art thou cast down, O my soul? Why art thou disquieted within me? Hope in God, for I shall yet praise him, for he is the health of my countenance and my God. And, you know, we've got to get back to that. And as Alex mentioned, you know, it behooves us as parents and grandparents to pass these on to our children, that our hope is in God. It doesn't come from how many friends we have in social media, how many games that we're winning, you know, on the whatever the favorite game is on online and interacting with others. Our hope is in God, and our trust, our confidence comes from him. And when we are cast down, when we are depressed, we need to have that hope in God, going to his word. One of the ministries that we just started about a week or so ago, friends, is a daily text of encouragement from VCY, a promise from God's word every morning to fear not. And we've had a staff member who, and a board member who went through many of the fear not verses in Scripture and had put them out. And certainly read, and God telling somebody not to fear or to trust in him. And friends, if you'd like to receive that daily text that comes out at about 7 o'clock Central Time every morning, all you have to do is type those words, fear not, all one word, no spaces, fear not, to 414-930-7676. And it helps us to keep our eyes on the Lord. Again, text fear not to 414-930-7676. We'll talk for a few moments here, but friends, let me open our phone lines. If you have a question you'd like to ask of Alex today or a brief comment to make, our telephone number to Crosstalk is 800-733-9829. 1-800-733-9829. Friends, this is a real issue. And more families, yes, even Christian families, are being impacted by this. 95% of the students and teens in California talked about, you know, responding to the survey and having these feelings of sadness and depression. And shocking to see what they found through this poll. But let's make a difference as parents and certainly to bring our children up in the nurture and admonition of the Lord, as Scripture tells us to do. Alex, and one of the things that parents need to do, too, is that matter of screen time and guarding that. And I remember talking to a parent some years ago, Alex, who mentioned about his children, his child. It was 8 or 9 years old. I think it was 9 years old. And playing these video games and then would look at the poster in his room and some of the animal posters, the eyes would start twirling, you know, going around, and the child was getting frightened and having these dream, you know, horror things going on. And I said, well, you need to stop, you know, stop these games and these things that he's on. And he said, well, he's going to get mad at me. We have to remind who is the parent, Alex?
1: Yeah, that's such a good point. That God put us in charge of our children. He made parents responsible for their children for a reason. You know, we need to understand the fallen nature of man. We need to understand that children come into this world without understanding all of these things. And that's why God put them in our homes, so that we as parents could guide them, so that we could raise them up and train them up in the way that they should go, so that when they are old, they will not depart from it.
0: Mm-hmm.
1: And I think in today's world, it's really going to require questioning a lot of the just fundamental assumptions that we all make about things, like that screen time is essential. Is screen time really that essential? Are my children really getting something so necessary out of staring at a little piece of glass in their hand? I don't think so. It doesn't mean that they can't use it for anything, but do they really need to be doing that? Even on basic things, like, you know, the purpose of education. My wife and I, we're enrolled in classical conversations, and I love the way they play it. They say that the purpose of education is to know God and make him known.
0: Yeah.
1: And yet even among Christians today, well, my kid needs to get to a good college, he can get a good job. And the Bible tells us to seek first the kingdom. It doesn't say seek first a good job or the high-paying job or the fitting in with friends in the video games. We are to seek first the kingdom of God. And if whatever we're doing is not conducive to that, I think we need to re-examine our priorities.
0: Let's go to the phone line. Several people calling in now. Joy in Stoughton, Wisconsin. Joy, you're on the air.
3: Oh, thank you very much. I want to respond to the trauma that young people are facing. And along with that, I feel very strongly that the teaching of prophecy, and specifically the pre-tribulational rapture, which will protect us, not as a, you know, escapist kind of doctrine that some people will accuse us of following, but rather the truth of Scripture that will help young people know they need to persevere and hold on to Scripture, and to know that God will not put us through even more bad things and worse than they are already facing now. So, you know, the conclusion of many could be, why not end things now? Mm. It's not going to get better.
0: Mm. Joy, thank you for your call and raising that issue. And filling our minds with biblical truth is so critically important. And, you know, the fact is, until the Lord returns, he said, occupy until I come. That's the message that we have from, I think it's Luke 17, about verse 33, to occupy till he come. And so we have that active role now. Sure, there's a time coming of future judgment, and we've talked about, you know, things pertaining to tribulation and so forth. But thank you for the call. But Alex, right now we have that responsibility. We have what I'm going to use another word, the stewardship as parents to guide our children the right way.
1: There's no question about it. And I think those feelings of desperation, well, it's not going to get better, so I need to get out of here, stems from a flawed understanding of Scripture and the purposes of God. If you're still alive, if you're still breathing, God has a reason for you to be here.
0: Yes.
1: And we need to teach that to our children. God made you for a purpose. You're made in his image. He loves you. You are literally being watched by God, and you are walking with God, and whether you go through tough times or not, it doesn't matter.
0: Right, indeed. Friends, a quick break here. Our lines are packed. We'll come back to more of your phone calls. Alex Newman is with us today talking about the dramatic rise in youth with mental health challenges. His website, libertysentinel.org, and also you can find more at thenewamerican.com. 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
4: 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Studying Revelation chapter 19 should give us great insight into this battle over Israel and Jerusalem that goes on today. What a historic location. Think about this. Jesus Christ playing on the Mount of Olives as a child, beginning his ministry at the age of 30, and then the Olivet Discourse, teaching his disciples what is to come right there on the Mount of Olives. And then he ascends into heaven from there. And the angel says he'll return once again and put his foot on that very mountain, the Mount of Olives. In fact, the scriptures tell us in Revelation 19, the mountains will split and provide a way of escape for those believers who are being sought and persecuted. Isn't this fascinating? History revolves around Israel and Jerusalem. And yet we see the stage being set for the world turning against Israel and Jerusalem even now. I'm Brennan House for the Worldview Report.
0: This is Crosstalk on VCY America. Alex Newman is our guest today. Lines are packed. We're going right back to the phone calls today. Our next person holding the longest has been Nora. Hi, Nora. Thank you for calling Crosstalk. You're on the air.
5: Yes, I was calling to find out, will this broadcast be available to the public?
0: Oh, yes. I mean, yeah, the Crosstalk program that we're airing right now on many VCY-owned and operated stations will re-air at 8 p.m. Central Time tonight. 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
5: Okay, thank you so much. And then the other question I had is, I can't find the actual article Alex is referencing
0: okay.
5: as far as the mental health crisis.
0: Okay. 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
1: So if you go to libertysentinel.org and just scroll down a little bit, we posted it about a week ago. 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
0: Okay. So Alex's main site himself, libertysentinel.org, and just kind of scroll down. There's a pretty new article there, and Lord willing, you'll be able to find it. Thank you for the call. Holly is calling from North Point, Port Florida. Hi, Holly. You're on the air.
6: Hi. I thank you. This program was well needed, and I have so many thoughts on it. But one thing that came to me was Elijah and Jonah, when they separated themselves from other people, they just became so depressed and so bad. I guess what I'm getting at is that computers is so addictive, though, and we need to be around other people, and it's so important to support one another. That how, I mean, everybody forces us to use computers, including the schools, and you can't pay taxes, you can't do anything.
0: Mm-hmm.
6: And it's like, I don't know how you get over the addiction and get away from it.
0: Yeah.
6: That's my question.
0: Great.
6: Because it's private.
0: Thank you.
1: Well, I think in today's world, we really need to be deliberate about this. We need to be intentional about this. The Bible tells us in the beginning, it's not good for man to be alone. We read in Hebrews that we must not forsake meeting together with the brethren. So we're actually commanded by God to go out and meet with other people. And, you know, for the homeschool community, for us, that's really simple. We meet twice a week with other families from our community. We do it through Classical Conversations and through a local homeschool co-op that we started with some other families. But it is absolutely essential for all of us, especially those of us like me who work on computers, to really be diligent about that. And that doesn't just mean going to church on Sunday. Get involved in Bible study with other men, with other women. Get involved if you're, you know, you've got children. Get involved in homeschool co-op and play groups and things like that. It's just absolutely essential, especially in these times. You know, that was one of the things that I think was so harsh during COVID is people were locked into their, not here, us in Florida, but throughout much of the country, people were locked by government order in their houses.
0: Yep.
1: And it led to all sorts of terrible things, drug addiction explosions, suicides. We are not meant to do life alone. And just sitting in front of a screen all day is no substitute for talking and building a relationship with real human beings.
0: Thank you, Holly. We've got Ken next in Holman, Wisconsin. Ken, you're on the air.
7: Thank you, Jim, and Brother Alex. I think you hit it on the head, Brother Alex, with bringing them up in the nurture and admonition of the Lord. Won't need all these psychotic drugs. I have personal experience with it, but what's really amazing is on the back of any of those, it says, beware, or one of the cautions is that it may give you suicidal tendencies. Mm. It's actually a depressant. I was born again, got a little zealous for the Lord, and the Lord had to teach me. On my back, you can't do too much. So I had to be a little bit more normal. And one day the doctor says, you know, I'll give you another dose of this. I said, no, I'm not taking it anymore. He said, well, I can't make you. He said, well, I'll see you in 6 months. And that was over 30 years ago.
0: Yeah.
7: God has delivered me from those types of things, and that's really where it is.
0: Thank you, Ken.
7: God gives you of his word, the less you need of any of those drugs, period.
0: Okay. Thank you, Ken. John in Dallas, you're on the air.
8: Yeah, thanks, Jim. What we need to do is sanctify a fast so that we can have revival in the church. I've asked churches to do this before, but every time I ask them, they kick me out. Also, we need the machine, not only the TV, but also the radio.
0: Okay. Thank you, John. And it depends what we are feeding our mind with, and that's the huge difference, Alex, as well.
1: Yeah, there's no question about it. Mm-hmm. And unfortunately, much of what the world is pumping out, much of what the devil is pumping out is nasty. It's diabolical. It's designed to feed our lust and our hate and those kinds of things. That's what Satan wants us to consume. But, you know, there is a time and a place, I think, for technology, and certainly we need to be feeding our minds and our hearts and our souls with the Word of God. And if we consume that through audio, you know, that's fine, I think. But, we've really got to be very, very aware of what we are feeding ourselves and especially our children.
0: Friends, use Philippians 4, verse 8 as your guide in that. Let's go to Corbin, our final call in Lubbock, Texas. Corbin, you're on the air.
9: Yes, sir. I just wanted to hit on that, the note for the mental health crisis here in America, what we're talking about right now. And, I'm only 25, so I guess I would say I'm part of that youth. And any mention of God in those places, like the psychiatric holdings, or, you know, you go to hospitals and stuff like that, they'll give you the Book of Psalms, but they don't allow you to really delve into it. And I just think it's really strange how we, you know, as a society, we're taught that, you know, call on God and God is everything, and that's what they teach. And then when you try to do that, when people in those...
0: Yeah, they pull the rug out from underneath your feet. And I'm sorry for finishing your sentence, but Alex, we've only got 20 seconds left, and I want you to get the final word. Thank you so much, Corbin, for your call.
1: Well, thank you, Jim. Thank you, Corbin. And folks, be in prayer about this. If you have children, go to the Word of God for answers, not to the world. Don't read the psychology manuals and psychiatry textbooks. What you need is really a big dose of God's Word, and a lot of these problems will take care of themselves. So thank you so much for having me, Jim. God bless you, and thanks to the listeners for tuning in.
0: Great. Thank you, Alex, as well. Friends, again, the website, you can find Alex's article. 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That's libertysentinel.org. 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But certainly the dramatic rise in youth with mental health challenges. And friends, another matter, we need to go to prayer. God bless you, friends. Thanks for joining us on Crosstalk.
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0: in Washington. Search and rescue efforts have resumed in Colombia. The day after a powerful earthquake left more than 3,000 people missing. This woman, one of the survivors. About 1,600 buildings damaged, soldiers, rescue teams, and volunteers all working through the rubble. Choco, that is near the epicenter of the quake, one of Colombia's poorest regions and also remote, hard to access. Other Latin American countries and the U.S. are providing aid. Some Republican lawmakers are now joining the move to have New York City's Muslim mayor barred from attending the ceremony marking 25 years since the 9/11 attacks.
1: Some Republican senators are now joining the petition created by families of 9/11 victims to block New York City Mayor Zohran Mamdani from attending the ceremony at Ground Zero. The online petition calls on the National September 11th Memorial and Museum not to include Mamdani because they say the Democrat socialist and city's first Muslim mayor has failed to adequately condemn Islamic extremism.
0: And that is correspondent Laura Winters reporting. On Wall Street, the Dow Jones Industrial Average struggling. It's down by 151 points. High interest rates and other economic problems conspiring to make it difficult to buy or sell a home these days.
2: Record prices and the highest mortgage rates in over a year stifle would-be homebuyers. The National Association of Realtors reports that existing home sales fell 1.7%. The median sales price is $434,100. That's down slightly from an all-time high in June. Home sales have been in a slump for about 3 years. Carl Weinberg at High Frequency Economics says it's difficult to find good news in the July report. He says no one who has a home already can afford to sell, and people with low COVID-era mortgage rates cannot afford to give them up. I'm Jennifer King.
0: This is SRN News.
3: Foundations of Freedom, a look at America's founding principles and the leaders who shaped our nation.
4: In 1783, the Revolutionary War was nearly over, but America's future remained uncertain. Officers in the Continental Army were angry. Congress had failed to provide promised pay, and some considered using the Army's power to force the government's hand. George Washington understood their frustration, but he also knew the liberty they had fought to win could be destroyed by the very Army that secured it. Washington confronted his officers and urged them to choose honor, patience, and loyalty to the Republic over rebellion. He could have used their anger to increase his own power. Instead, he used his influence to restrain it. Power asks what it can take. Character asks what duty requires. Washington's lesson still stands. Freedom survives when leaders place principle above ambition and remain faithful to God, country, and the people they serve.
0: Amid high security concerns, President Trump reportedly resorted to some sleight of hand when he left NATO on a different plane than reporters and even some members of his own staff members thought. Here's correspondent Lisa Dwyer.
5: The operation involved a ruse where journalists and some White House staff believed that they were on the same plane as Trump. After boarding Air Force One, Trump was secretly transferred to a smaller Air Force C-32A via an airport catering truck. While the White House has not directly addressed that report, it issued a statement highlighting that it uses every tool at its disposal to address threats on the president. So far, no comment from the Secret Service. I'm Lisa Dwyer.
0: And looking at Wall Street, we've got the Dow Jones Industrial Average at this hour down by 146 points, not far from the closing bell. The NASDAQ struggling, it's up by 105. 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
8: Have you ever considered how clever sin is? It is so appealing that it draws you in like bait to a hook. It uses the lust of the flesh, the lust of the eyes, and the pride of life to entice. It promises satisfaction, popularity, and pleasure, but that's only for a season. C.H. Spurgeon said that God never allows his children to sin successfully. Indeed, the Apostle Paul wrote that we will reap what we sow. Scripture also tells us that whom God loves, he chastens. Warren Wiersbe writes that there's always a price to pay. And the Apostle James writes that sin, when it is finished, bringeth forth death. As you go through your life today, may you echo the words of David as he wrote, "Create in me a clean heart, O God, and renew a right spirit within me." He also wrote, "Search me, O God, and know my heart. Try me and know my thoughts, and see if there be any wicked way in me, and lead me in the way everlasting." A message from VCY America.
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10: The U.S. Department of Justice issues guidelines that strengthen religious liberty for parental rights and religious autonomy. We're going to be talking about this on Faith and Freedom. I'm Matt Staver, founder and chairman of Liberty Counsel. Joining me is Holly Mead.
11: You know, this was a great move from the Department of Justice. They released a memo directing the executive branch to expand religious liberty protections in the area of parental rights and religious autonomy to broadly protect religious exercise. This is so important. The guidance memo, which was titled Federal Law Protections for Religious Liberty, is the first revision to such guidance since 2017. The new guidelines reflect significant U.S. Supreme Court rulings from the last 9 years involving the First Amendment, the Religious Freedom Restoration Act, Title VII, and stipulates policy on the church autonomy doctrine, neutrality, and parental rights. And of course, we've been talking about a lot of these cases that have happened in the last 9 years for which they have updated this memo.
10: Yeah, and the memo says in part, quote, "Religious liberty is not merely a right to personal religious beliefs or even to worship in a particular place. It also encompasses religious observance and practices as displayed in a person's daily life, except in the narrowest circumstances. No one should be forced to choose between living out his or her faith and complying with the law," close quote. This is a great decision to release this, and it's good guidance. Now, is it binding? No, but it is good guidance that all of the federal agencies, state agencies, and attorneys and others at the local level as well can use, because what it does is it reflects the actual status of the United States Supreme Court decisions.
11: And we're slowly getting back to the foundation of our country regarding religious freedom.
10: Yeah, and so the guidance here delivered 21 principles to guide the administration in protecting religious liberties. Three key policy points worth reading. Parental rights is listed. The memo states that parents have the right to direct the upbringing and education of their children, which extends beyond a mere right to teach religion in the confines of one's home and encompasses the choices parents make for their children outside the home.
11: And you know, this wasn't a large part of the memo. It was kind of a small section. However, I think it was very powerful and it got a lot of attention because that is one of the critical issues we've been dealing with all this children and dividing them between them and their parents and schools and the whole gender ideology. All this is so important, and allowing parents to make decisions of where they send their children for education.
10: Yeah, and so, for example, in 2017, there was not the decision from the U.S. Supreme Court called Mahmoud versus Taylor. And since that time, during that 9-year interval, Mahmoud versus Taylor is one of the cases that came down from the U.S. Supreme Court.
11: Mm-hmm.
10: And it is that case that gives rise to what I just said. And that's why they put that in there. That's why I'm glad they updated this.
11: Right.
10: And Mahmoud was a case where the public schools wanted to inculcate, indoctrinate children with the radicalized LGBTQ agenda from kindergarten all the way through 12th grade. And when parents objected based on religious grounds, they said, no, you can't opt out. All these courses are mandatory. They tried to get out of their state law that said if you have a sex education, you have a right to opt out. Well, typically that was in higher grades. So what they did was they infused sex education in every course, beginning even in kindergarten, first grade. And didn't call it sex education, so they tried to get around their own state law and said, no, this isn't sex education. This is education that's going to be part of, you know, whatever course that they're teaching, and therefore you have to have this course, whether it's literature, science, or whatever. You need this course in order to graduate. It's not an option. It's not an elective. It's not a, quote, sex education course. But they infused it into their mandatory courses that you needed to graduate, and they said you can't opt out. Well, the Supreme Court disagreed and said, no, parents have the right under the First Amendment Free Exercise Clause to opt their children out of those courses, which was a great decision.
11: And absolutely. And then you had Carson versus Macon. It was where a Maine tuition program could not exclude religious schools. So you can't, just because you live maybe in a rural area or something, you still have the right to send your children to a religious school.
10: Yeah, so those are cases that have come out in the intervening number of years since 2017. So those are now updated in this new guidance with regards to religious freedom. It also addresses the religious autonomy protection. And the memo says government may not interfere with the autonomy of religious organizations. So federal agencies, for example, may not intervene with a religious organization's decisions on doctrine, leadership, ministry qualifications, membership, or internal discipline. Religious employers, including churches, ministries, schools, and other religious organizations, may hire and retain employees whose beliefs and conduct align with their religious mission and values. So that is a great guidance. And in fact, we're dealing with some of this right now with regards to Liberty University, where Jonathan Zinsky, who now says that he identifies as female and wants to be called Eleanor, he set up Liberty University, applied, was taking female hormones for months before he applied, falsely signed off on the doctrinal statement that says God created male and female, and that to identify as anything other than how God created you at birth is a sin. Signed off on that as though in agreement, but clearly not. Waited for the 90-day probation to expire, and then filed suit against Liberty University when Zinsky then told HR he wanted to change the name to Eleanor and wanted to identify as female, and was terminated because of conflict with the religious doctrine. The lower court, sadly, ruled for Jonathan Zinsky, denying our motion to dismiss with a very strange statement that, well, you know, Liberty University, the only harm that it would face by hiring Zinsky is some people would think it's hypocritical. But so what? That's not a big problem. That's what the judge said, that it would be looked at as hypocritical, but that's okay. They can be looked at as hypocritical, and that's all the harm that they'll have. That's just nonsensical, because Liberty University has a doctrine. It's very clear. Individual employees can't just simply undermine and rewrite that doctrine. And, you know, families send their children to Liberty University because of its Christian values. They don't want to send their children to a university where the person behind the desk or the counselor or whatever it might be is pretending to be something that God did not create. And that case is up on appeal. We're still waiting for a decision. But this goes right to the very heart of that, that religious employers, including churches and ministries, they have a right to hire and retain employees that align with their doctrine.
11: Absolutely. And, you know, the memo also addresses neutrality toward religion. It directs federal agencies to remain neutral toward religion and may not use laws, regulations, funding decisions, or other enforcement actions as a proxy for religious discriminations. Federal agencies are prohibited from singling out religious activity for unfavorable treatment or enforcement of neutral laws while permitting comparable secular activity and excluding religious organizations from grant, contracts, aid programs, or public benefits solely because they are religious.
10: And that goes back to the case that you mentioned earlier there with regards to the school vouchers out of Maine, where Maine had the voucher program. There's a lot of rural areas in Maine, and so they allowed parents to have a voucher when there was no public school available to take that to a private school, but not religious schools.
11: Right, so you can't discriminate against religious parents.
10: Yeah. So families. Carson versus Macon said that's unconstitutional because you're excluding religious organizations from this voucher program solely and only because they're religious organizations. Federal agencies are also directed to assess regulations and policies for potential burdens on religious exercise and consider reasonable accommodations when appropriate. And also, it says, as we talked about in the Arkansas case, this is the Supreme Court precedent. The Establishment Clause of the First Amendment must be interpreted, quote, by reference to historical practices and understandings, close quote, which is exactly what the U.S. Supreme Court said when it overruled the Lemon Test from 1971. For more information, go to Liberty Counsel's website. These are great guidelines. They're on our website. You can just look for those by the search engine on the front page, lc.org. 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

0: Welcome to Talk Truth, the radio ministry of Gary Clark. Gary has been teaching God's Word for almost 40 years in Southwest Florida and serves as the pastor and founder of Fellowship Church of Inglewood, where we love Jesus and we love people. My name is Roger Johnson, and our hope for today is that you will be encouraged and motivated to live your life for Jesus Christ. Here's Pastor Gary with today's message.
1: Even recently, I've had health problems, and that bothers me. And it's things that affect my speech, my talking. I talk for a living. I love what I do. I never get up here fearful, but of late, I've had trouble, and it's not been easy. And I've been going to see some doctors, and we'll see, getting some answers. And I've got some physiological problems, it's obvious, and it's causing some of these issues. However, it messes with my mind. How many would agree you get something wrong with you, it messes with your head? Can I see some hands? See, that's all of us. Did you know me becoming more firm in my faith has helped my crazy head? Ain't that funny? And you say, well, you're a preacher. You're already supposed to be firm. I'm no different than you. I can get waffly just like you do. Question this, question that. But you know what I ain't been questioning, but I've been doubling down on? My what? My faith. My faith. I ain't been spending time asking God for miracles and asking God for that. I ask Him for wisdom to help me, whatever He sees fit for my life. But you know what I've been spending my time on? Doubling down on Jesus. I sound like a quack. Yeah, I ain't been looking for no quick fix. You know, I want to be firm in my faith. You hear me? I want to be firm in my faith. Yeah, praise the Lord. If you want to praise the Lord, praise the Lord. Come on. Praise the Lord. Now, some of you, you're new here. You don't even know what the faith is. I didn't either. I was a hell-raising teenager when I heard about Christ, you know? And I've been growing in Christ. But the bottom line is, so when I'm saying be steadfast in my faith or in your faith, I'm saying be firm in the gospel. And what is the gospel? Say it with me out loud. The gospel is Christ did what? Died for my what? According to the what? Wait a minute. And he was what? And what happened on the third day? According to the what? That's the gospel. You hear anybody else preach anything else, that ain't the gospel. If they got anything to do with it, it ain't the gospel. If the church gets credit for some of it, it ain't the gospel. Y'all hear me? If the church is forgiven the sins, it ain't the gospel. It's all Jesus, all the time. And it ain't kooky Jesus. It's real Jesus. You know when Jesus came from heaven, it was all about us. It was all about us. When he came down, it was all about us. If you just let that marinate in your mind sometime, God loves me. That's why I say he loves a snot out of me. Some people don't like it when I say that. They think it's sort of nasty. But it doesn't matter what you think. I say it because it makes sense to me. You understand? He loves me to pieces. That's the gospel. How can I have a bad day? I mean a totally bad day when I'm firm in my faith. I'm not saying you can't have bad issues and bad health and bad stuff. But man, if this is my foundation, if this is my, I'm being steadfast right here, I can make it through hell and high water. Yes or no? Yeah, come on, man. I can make it. Listen, Jesus, when Jesus came down, it was all about us. You would think if when he came down and did what he did, died on the cross for my sins, rose from the dead for me, you would think I could make it all about him now. If it was all about me when he came down, you would think my faith would now be all about him. I don't know if I lost you on that. Guys, we don't need to be making stuff up. We need more of Jesus. We need to be more firm in our faith. And that's what I want you to do. And you're going to do what you're going to do. But I'm going to be steadfast in my faith. And what is my faith? It's the gospel. What is the gospel? Say it with me. Christ died for my what? According to what? And Christ was what? And the third day he what? According to what? Do you believe that? That's your faith. Oh, I had something happen the other night. It did whatever with me. Hush! Quit tying it to an experience. Tie it to him! Hook your wagon right there. Right there. And that's how I get sick when I scream like that, by the way. I gotta quit that. I gotta quit that. Calm it down, Gary. It's hard to calm it down when this is my faith. You understand? For years, I didn't know I mattered. I didn't know I had value. I was trying to get value from a woman. I still do that sometimes. Listen, I have so much value because God Himself came down for me. I am somebody. Say that out loud. I am. I am. And so you screwed up here, you messed up here, we've all messed up. But that didn't change him none. He still came down. That's the gospel. Be steadfast in it. Roger, I know I took too much time, buddy. Say that out loud with me. Be when it... Guys, it's time we quit hiding on Jesus. If the Charlie Kirk thing taught us anything, okay? It taught us we're to stand more for our faith. We're to share our faith more. Is that true? That's bad. That's bad. I can't believe you're doing that bad thing. That's good. You're warped, okay? It's a good thing to share your faith. It's a good thing. And see, that's Romans 8:28. God can take the assassination of a person, which was terrible, horrible, and he can work it for good. What do you mean? If it can cause a Marco Rubio to stand up before millions of people and share his faith in Jesus Christ, and it was clear as crystal, it wasn't a bunch of gobbledygook, I call that a good thing for the world. You hear me or not? Say, come on. Yeah. The vice president of the United States said, you know, I've shared my faith more in the last couple of weeks and read the Bible more than I had my whole life. Is that a good thing, yes or no? It's a good thing. Hey, we'll have a better country if more of them will do it. Amen. Say, come on. That's good stuff. But I'm just talking about us. I'm just talking about us right here in this room. We need to be firm and steadfast in our faith. Have I lost y'all on that? And what is my... But what is that? I have tried to tell you, hard-headed people. What it is, here's what it is. It's the gospel. Jesus died. Jesus came down and died on that cross for my sin. That's yours. Your sin. And you got a bunch. No, I'm messing with you. But isn't that nice? Isn't that great? I should spend a little more time thinking about that than thinking about how crappy my life is. I think I'd do better if I would be a little more steadfast over here and a little less over here. Amen? Good. It's good for us, but we're not done. Is this your first time here, buddy, right there? You? First time? Are you understanding me clearly or not? I know you probably think I'm a nut, but it's okay. You and I have the same hairdo. Okay? So you can't dislike me that much, okay? Come on, brother. Here we go. I'm like you. Here we go. Here's our next word. So therefore, my beloved brethren, be what? Steadfast in the what? Gospel of Jesus Christ. What's the gospel? Christ died for my sins. According to the scriptures, he was buried and he rose again the third day according to the... This is the gospel. This is my faith. I had nothing to do with it. I just believe it. And I've received it. Paul said, do that. Now this word right here. Say that word with me. Unmovable. That's our second word, steadfast in your faith. Unmovable. It sounds like the first one. Steadfast and unmovable are very similar. Unmovable is just doubling down. Unmovable is just a little tighter. Yes or no? I'm steadfast in my faith. Maybe a little floppy though, a little sloppy. Unmovable is like, this joker ain't moving. I'm unmovable. Got it or not? This is what it looks like to be steadfast in your faith. Okay? What's that mean, unmovable? To not change place. Say it with me. That last word, what is that? Those two words. When you gonna quit running for your latest miracle? If I give a little more money to church, I'll get me some money back from Jesus. There's whole churches that teach this stuff. Like it's the lottery. Baby, I don't know about you. I've already won. Say, I've already won. What do I need? What do I need? I've won. I've won. Okay? I've won. And if I need more, I can go get a job. How about that? Yes or no? Or sell some of the crap I got. How about that? Yes or no? I've already won. Okay? Did you get your miracle? I already got it. Christ loves me. He died for me on a cross in my nasty, filthy, awful sins. And He was buried for me and He rose for me. Oh, but you don't got enough. Who are you talking to? Be unmovable. Got it? Yes or no? I'm not changing positions. Did you hear this latest religion they got? I'm right over here, baby. Is that clear? Jonathan, am I making sense? Thank you, buddy. Here we go. Unmovable. Say this out loud. Be totally satisfied with the biblical record of the death, burial, and resurrection of Jesus Christ. Guys, we serve donuts for free out there. We give you all kinds of stuff at this church. It's your money. We're just spending it. My point is this, guys, it's not about that. All that is just to show that we love you and we care about you so that we can get you to hear this. You hear me? Anything we do, Larry, sweetie, whether it's, darling, whether it's serving food, whatever it is we do, it all comes back to this, doesn't it? To help you be saved.

your faith and in your belief in Jesus Christ. And I'd like, the more firm you are, it's going to help you start to talk about the Lord when you start to see how much He loves you. You hear me? And start to share. Never do that mean or down somebody's throat. Never! To love the Lord and be firm in your faith. You can listen to their wrong way and share with them the right way. Amen. And that's going to be on them. But this is the goal of our life. Unmovable. Keep going, Raj. Unmovable. Now look at this one specifically. Specifically, I'm unmovable on the resurrection of Jesus. Say that out loud. I'm unmovable on the... See, not only did He die for my sins, and a lot of people say, oh yeah, I believe in Jesus. He was a good man. I believe He came down. He was killed. They buried Him. But the argument comes on what? He rose again from the dead. Well, that's according to the Scriptures. He rose from the dead. This is my faith. My faith isn't based on opinion. My faith is based on the Word of God. Okay? And I'm just trying to tell you, buddy, this is me. I'm going to be steadfast in this till hell freezes over. And the more I get more firm in my faith in Jesus Christ, I found personally, the better my life is. I'm not saying there's not some struggle, some persecution, some stuff that comes with it, but I sure got a lot less mental and internal struggle. Is that making sense to you? So this is what I'm doing. I invite you to do it with me. Paul said this. He's talking about the resurrection. They were doubting it. He said, you be steadfast and unmovable in this. He goes back to verse 12. If Christ be preached that He rose from the dead, how say some of you that there's no resurrection of the dead? But if there's no resurrection of the dead, then is Christ not risen, if that's your position. And if Christ be not risen, say it with me, then our what? Our preaching's vain, and our what? It's what? Faith without resurrection is vanity. No hope. Yea, and we're found false witnesses of God, Paul writing, because we've testified of God that He raised up Christ, whom He raised not up, if so be the dead don't rise up. For if the dead rise not, then is Christ not what? Are you firm in your faith? Are you firm in your faith? Christ died for my sins. They buried Him. And He rose from the dead. And that is my faith. That is what I believe. And that's what the Bible teaches. And my whole faith is based on that. You call me a kook. Good. At least you know what I believe. Amen. Firm. Steadfast. Unmovable. Keep looking. And if Christ, say it with me, and if Christ be not raised, say it with me, you're what? Say it out loud, you're what? It's what? And you're what? You still in your sins. And those which have fallen asleep, or those who passed away in Christ, they're what? I like this verse a lot. It's helped me a lot in my life, verse 19. Say it with me. If in this life only we have hope in Christ, we are of all men most. There is no faith without the resurrection. Be steadfast. Be unmovable. You don't believe in that resurrection, do you? Absolutely I do. This is my faith. He died for my sins. They buried Him. And the third day, He what? That's my faith. I wish we would share our faith more with others. This is our faith. You hear me? Be stronger in that. Unmovable. I got a few things to say. Got a quick, do this quick, Raj. Jesus was seen alive. He was buried. It rose again the third day. He was seen of Cephas and then of the 12. After that, Jesus was seen above 500 people at one time. The greater part, when Paul wrote this, were still living. Some had passed.
After that, he was seen of James. Then all the apostles saw him multiple times. Last of all, Paul writing this says, I saw him also as one born out of water.

0: due time, Paul saw him on the road to what? Damascus. Jesus was seen alive. Are you unmovable in your faith, in your faith in Jesus Christ, that he died on the cross, he was buried, and that he resurrected from the dead? He was seen alive. This didn't, you know, my faith wasn't developed over mythology, years of mythology. The Christian faith is not mythology. Oh, y'all just, it's a myth. No, this developed immediately. And it was based on his death, his burial, and his resurrection. Okay? He was seen alive. This began being the central message of the early church from the very what? This didn't develop over, you know, millions of years and thousands of years. We still use the book, the Word of God, that talks about the things that they were doing at that very time. Keep looking. 1 Corinthians 15 names specific individuals who encountered the risen Christ. This is my faith. Paul challenges readers of the Corinthian letter, go and talk to these people that saw him alive. They're your neighbor. Go ask them. The book of Acts, as well as the four Gospels, describe in detail the numerous encounters that people had with the risen Christ. Is that your faith? Do you believe in a risen Savior? Yes or no? I feel like I'm sort of talking to the wall right now. This is what we need. We don't know what the future holds, buddy. Last Sunday, right after church, I went home and a church up in Michigan was shot or bombed. Yes or no? Set on fire. Bunch of people. Is that true? 2 weeks earlier, another shooting happened up in... We see all kinds of craziness going on. People of faith are not people's favorite people. If you're not going to be people's favorite people, you ought to know why you're not people's favorite people. You ought to know what you believe and believe what you believe till hell freezes over. You hear me or not? I'm going to tell you right, yeah, charge hell with a water pistol. That's right. This is it right here. Unmovable. There are personal life changes. The disciples at the time, they were in a unique position to know the resurrection really happened. I'm just trying to make a few points. Each and every disciple went to their what? Proclaiming its what? That could be you and me. We're seeing a lot of things happen right now. I don't know if you're seeing it. I've done a lot of last days messages. I got a feeling I'm going to be doing some real soon again. A little last days series. Because we're seeing some crazy events unfold in the Middle East. The Bible has a lot to say about it. Could we be the ones living in the last days? I might sound like, Kerry, you're going crazy. I'm not trying to be crazy. I'm just trying to say, whether it's the last days, I know it's my last days. And if they're my last days and your last days, I think we'd be wise to be firm in our faith. Amen. Within weeks of the crucifixion, thousands of Jews began abandoning religious beliefs and they followed Jesus Christ as their Lord and Messiah. They did it at their own peril. They were ostracized, persecuted, and they were killed for their decisions. They also knew they would be damned for all eternity if they were what? So what I've taught you today and told you today is not Gary's opinion. Jesus died for our sins. He was buried. He was in that tomb for 3 days. 3 days later, he what? Put your faith in that. Don't put your faith in me. Don't put your faith in a church. Put your faith in that. Be firm in that. Never be moved from that. Don't care how pretty they are, what they offer you. Got it? This is my message today. The emergence of the church, in spite of brutal Roman persecution, it ripped a great hole in history that can only be explained by a commitment to the risen Lord and Savior Jesus Christ. Our whole world was changed because of what Jesus did, historically. But he personally changed my life. Amen. I'm firm in that. Amen. No other event in history has been so scrutinized, resurrection, criticized, demonized, yet millions and millions continue to place their faith and their confidence in Jesus Christ as their Lord and Savior, radically changing their lives year after year. This is not a myth. This is reality. I'm saved. I'm going to heaven. Are you? This is my faith. Y'all hear me? You feel like I beat up on you? I'm trying. Last word, always abounding. We quit. Always abounding. So be steadfast, unmovable, always what? Now here's what I found out. If you're steadfast in your faith and you're unmovable in your faith, don't be surprised if you ain't abounding in other areas of your life. Don't be surprised when I'm more firm here if things don't get better out here. And I'm mainly talking about my own thinking. The more I'm firm in my faith, the better husband I am, the better father I am, the better brother I am, the better witness I am, the less stress I have. Yes or no? Amen. Okay? That's my message. So aboundingly, totally abundant and great supply, overflowing is what that word means. And that comes when I'm firm in my faith. Abounding, abounding. Say that out loud. Let Jesus Christ overflow out of your life in abundant what? One other statement. But now is Christ risen from the dead? He has risen. He's become the first fruits of them that sleep. For since by man came death, by man also came the resurrection of the dead. For in Adam all die, so in Christ shall all be made what? Alive by faith, my faith. I'm alive in Christ and I will live with him forever. Is that your faith? Do you go to bed tonight going, man, I hope I make it. I'm making it because he loves the snot out of me. I was his only reason for coming here. Us, we, that was it. He should be our reason for living. Yes or no? Amen. Come on. Death doesn't have a hold on me. Is that your fate? Oh, death, where's your sting? Oh, grave, where's your victory? No wonder I hadn't been worried about being sick as much. Because guess what? I win. We all win. Yes or no? Amen. Come on. Yeah, praise the Lord. Come on. I don't care how late it is. Come on. Verse 57, but thanks be to God which gives us the what? Through our who? And then that next verse, the very next verse says, be steadfast, unmovable, always abounding in the work of the Lord. So what I do here matters for all eternity. My last statement of today, would you say it with me? I am determined to make a difference for the glory of God because that is my destiny. I'm firm in my faith. And God has good things for me. Amen. Praise the Lord. Amen. You're telling me to hush up. Amen. Come on. Amen.
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1: How do you do? Are homosexuals born that way? Well, that's a controversial question, some would say. The man in this story seemed to fit the stereotype. He hungered for attention and affection from male family members from early childhood. Even though he followed a homosexual lifestyle for many years, he realized he had made the wrong choice when his heart and mind and life were unshackled. From the crossroads of America and the heart of God, this is Unshackled. True life stories that bring the good news, dramatized and produced in Chicago by Pacific Garden Mission. It's amazing how many different ways a life can go wrong, how a baby with so much promise can end up an adult with no hope, living on the streets. They come to Pacific Garden Mission, these men and women, homeless because their lives have gone wrong. They need food, clean clothing, and a place to sleep, all of which the mission provides without charge. They may even need dental and medical care, also free at the mission clinic. But more than anything, street people need their lives to go right for a change. So the old lighthouse offers counseling and Bible study to help them face what they were and learn what they can become with God's help. It all begins with new life, as the man in this story discovered. Now for broadcast around the earth, here's program number 2520 in the series Unshackled, the program that makes you face yourself and think.
2: We have the results of your test, Ray. You have Hodgkin's disease.
3: Hodgkin's disease?
2: Cancer of the lymph glands.
3: Am I going to die?
2: Well, we have a very good success rate in treating someone as young as you are. And we caught it early.
3: What happens next?
2: Well, we'll begin chemotherapy right away. I have to warn you, there are lots of side effects, including sterility. But if a girl loves you, she'll marry you whether you can produce children or not.
3: What other side effects?
2: Nausea. And you'll probably lose your hair.
3: Lose my hair? Anything but that.
2: Not anything, Ray. Not anything.
1: Last we heard how the man in our story was expected to be a girl at birth and felt rejected by his father and his brother. Seeking male affection, he was drawn into homosexuality from childhood and then into an affair with a married man. Because of the sensitive nature of this story, parents should use discretion in allowing small children to listen. Names have been changed, but this is the true story of a man we call Ray LaRood right now on Unshackled.
3: It may seem trivial that I was so concerned about losing my hair when the alternative was death, but I had grown up with ridicule because of my appearance, having been overweight, being called gay, being mocked. Without my golden locks, how would I ever gain the love I craved? 4 months into the treatment, I still had my hair, but the doctor issued new medicine with new warnings. I went immediately to the office where my mother worked.
4: Ray, what's wrong?
3: I want to quit taking treatments.
4: Why?
3: It isn't worth it, Mother. I'm tired of wasting all my todays trying to buy tomorrows that may never come.
4: Oh, you've come this far. Ray, don't give up now.
3: I'm sick of being sick. You don't know what it's like being nauseous all the time.
4: Well, you're right. I don't know, but I do know that you've endured chemotherapy for this long. Why give up now?
3: Because the doctor's going to switch treatments to something called ABDV. He said I'll lose all my hair.
4: Oh, Ray, your hair is nothing compared to your life.
3: Look at my arms. The veins are so burned by drugs they won't even bleed anymore.
4: I know. Somehow you've got to hang on. Come on, let me pray for you.
3: She persuaded me to continue, and I didn't lose my hair, just my appetite. Between chemo treatments, I frequently went to an open society bar where anything goes. And there, I met a man who had also struggled with cancer.
5: Well, you're lucky, Ray. Most guys lose their hair in chemotherapy. I lost most of mine.
3: I was ready to quit chemo if that happened.
5: Well, you'd rather die than be bald?
3: There are worse things than death.
5: Well, true enough. Did anyone try to blame your cancer and your lifestyle?
3: My father made a passing remark to that effect.
5: Typical.
3: For him, it was. He's always putting me down.
5: Listen, let's get together sometime. I could come to your place.
3: Well, I still live at home, unfortunately. But come on over. I'll tell them that we're in a cancer support group. My parents let him stay with me for the weekend because they didn't know he was a homosexual. And they thought he could help me. In a way, he did. I'm the one who turned the discussion to religion. Do you believe in God, Ronnie?
5: Yeah, but I don't think he believes in me.
3: That's not what I learned in school. They taught us that God is love.
5: It doesn't matter anymore. Everything I hear condemns us. But there's no way I can change that now.
3: I was saved when I was 13, so I'm going to heaven.
5: Well, how do you figure that?
3: The Bible says so. Romans chapter 10, verse 9, that if thou shalt confess with thy mouth the Lord Jesus, and shalt believe in thine heart that God hath raised him from the dead, thou shalt be saved.
5: Look, I don't care what you believe or what you've been taught. People like us can't go to heaven. Read Romans chapter 1. Someone showed it to me.
3: What do you mean? God can't go back on his word. We've got him over the barrel.
5: What?
3: Yeah. Romans 10:13 says, for whosoever shall call upon the name of the Lord shall be saved. Whosoever.
5: All I know is people like us can't go to heaven. Sodom and Gomorrah is God's example of what happens to us.
3: I didn't believe him, but his words haunted me. Surely God wouldn't reject me. I was counting on the verses I had memorized in church and chose my own interpretation of salvation. After 2 years of treatment, the doctor pronounced me cured and my night life intensified. One night I came in at 3 a.m. and bumped into Mom in the hall.
4: Are you all right?
3: Oh, yeah, sure, Ma. You weren't waiting up for me, were you?
4: No, son. Oh. I just got up for a drink of water. I don't wait up for you anymore.
3: Oh, that's good.
4: I used to lose sleep worrying about you, and it was tearing me apart. But we've done everything we can for you, and I've asked God to take care of you. So you're in his hands now, and he gives me sweet rest.
3: Her words pierced me, demonstrating a faith I had never seen before. I didn't have that kind of faith. I was still insecure, hungry for approval and love, especially from men, since my own father always seemed remote and unloving. In the fall of 1982, when I was 20, I got a job with an airline. I couldn't wait to tell Robert, the married man with whom I'd been having an affair for several years.
6: That's great, Ray. We can live together now.
3: I'll be so glad to get out of my parents' house.
6: It's perfect timing. My wife and I will be separated in 2 weeks, so we can start looking for an apartment.
3: My parents are going on vacation in 2 weeks. I'll move out then while they're gone.
6: Hard to believe it's finally coming together after all this time.
3: 4 years.
6: After the divorce, I'll buy my wife's share of the house, and you and I can live there.
3: I can just hear my parents when they find out. We carried out our plan, moving into an apartment while Mom and Dad were on vacation. One night, I went back home just to vent my frustration.
7: Did you forget something?
3: Well, you told a friend of mine that I left a mess behind, so I came to see what you meant. I took all my belongings. What mess are you talking about?
4: It's nothing, Ray. Don't worry about it. Are you all settled in?
3: Yes, I'm living with my lover now.
4: Oh, Ray, how could you do that?
7: Homosexuality is a sin, Ray. Open rebellion to God.
3: I don't buy that.
7: You've tarnished the family name.
3: I've tarnished it. Let me tell you something. My cousin, that you think is so great, is the one who started me on this road.
4: No.
3: Yes. When I was 5 years old, he molested me and threatened me so I couldn't tell you. I could name a lot of men you respect that are no different than me. Hypocrites, all of them.
7: You didn't have to go along with them.
3: Where were you all that time, huh? You never cared about me. All you ever said was, don't bother me.
7: I worked hard. I had a family to support.
3: Other men support their families and still love their sons. You never loved me. All I ever heard from you was criticism. You never even once signed my birthday cards.
4: Your father could have been a better father. I saw what was happening to you over the years, but I didn't know what to do.
3: What do you mean you saw it happening? Don't sit there and be hard on Dad when you never did anything about it. You're as much to blame as he is. You could have stopped it when I was young if you'd tried. Now it's too late.
7: That's enough. You'll always be my son, Ray. But because of your sin, I can't have fellowship with you anymore.
3: We've never had any fellowship anyway, Dad. So it's no great loss. At least Robert loves me. I remember hearing a pastor once say, you may get what you want, but you may not want what you get. And he was right. Robert was a kind and likable person until he got drunk. Then he became jealous and explosive. Our affair had destroyed his marriage, and we were together at last, but we weren't happy. We fought a lot.
8: Had a good time, did you? Throwing yourself at all those women?
3: I like to dance with women.
8: I ought to smash your face in.
3: Hey.
8: I think I will. Let me go, please.
3: Ray. You had enough. You had enough.
8: I couldn't breathe.
3: That was a whole idea.
8: You could have killed me,
3: Ray. You just remember that. Next time you may not be so lucky. Don't you ever grab my clothes or try to hit me again. I became more promiscuous, staying away for entire weekends. Robert was consumed with jealousy, but agreed to my affairs just to hold our relationship together. Inside, I was miserable as the void grew bigger. I was consumed with a need for love that I didn't find with him or anyone. I was at the point of no return.
1: As Ray struggled with his conflicts, help was on the way. And we'll hear about that in just a moment.
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3: Robert and I had lived together 3 years when a young woman spent several months with her aunt who lived next door to our house. Her father was a pastor in town and she was very pro-God. We became friends, but I didn't find her very attractive. Well, the following spring, I saw her sing at a funeral and was astonished at how pretty she had become. She came to see me a week later, and we sat on the porch.
9: I felt like the Lord wanted me to come over and see you, Ray.
3: Well, I'm glad he did. You sing very well, Larissa.
9: Well, so do you, Ray. I think we should glorify the Lord with our talents, don't you?
3: Well, I don't have any talents.
9: God gives gifts to everyone so we can bless others and glorify Him. You just aren't using your talents yet.
3: Well, Mom writes poetry and plays bass guitar, and Dad plays the banjo. I play the field.
9: Well, the field is wide unto harvest, Ray, waiting to be picked. And God wants you to work, not to play.
3: Oh, you should be a missionary or something.
9: And you should sing in the choir. Oh, there's no one like Jesus. Don't you agree?
3: Oh, absolutely.
9: Think about it. Everything he ever did was so loving. Healing the sick, touching people no one else would go near, giving sight to the blind, forgiving those who were outcasts. No wonder multitudes flocked to him, and still do. Oh, such love.
3: I guess you're right.
9: And then he hung on a cross for us, because there was no other way to pay for our sins except with his death.
3: Larissa went to church with me one Sunday, and the pastor asked for a show of hands of those who were saved. Well, I started to raise my hand as always when conviction flooded my heart. How can I say I'm his child and live this lifestyle? Suddenly, I accepted the truth of my sinful state and was consumed with repentance. All that I had learned with my head, God made it real in my heart that day in June 1986. I asked him to forgive me for my wickedness and to save my soul. He did. I went to the altar to make my decision public. I felt like the weight of the world had been lifted from me as we drove home.
9: I'm really happy for you, Ray. I've been praying for you.
3: So this is what it means to be born again. I love it.
9: Oh, everyone does.
3: No wonder. The Spirit of God comes to live inside of you. I'm not the same.
9: He's a wonderful, wonderful Savior, isn't he? To think that God himself would die in our place to seek and to save that which was lost.
3: It's funny how he used you, your music, your quiet testimony to get through to me.
9: He knows exactly what each one of us needs, but then he should know. He created us.
3: All these years I've deceived myself by thinking I was saved, but I wasn't. Nothing happened in my heart or in my life.
9: Oh, you must guard your heart, Ray. God says, out of it are the issues of life.
3: Yeah, I can see that. It's time to make some changes in my life. When I got home, I told Robert that I was really saved now, and we could no longer have the same relationship. We continued to share the same house, though, which was a big mistake. The Bible teaches in 1 Corinthians chapter 15, verse 33, "Be not deceived. Evil communication corrupts good manners." Larissa and I began dating, and I fell in love with her. I shared my past, hoping she would be my future wife. But one night, she told me of her love for another man. Once again, I was devastated by rejection and continued to pursue her.
9: Oh, what pretty flowers, Ray. Oh, you shouldn't have done this.
3: I want to make you happy, Larissa. You brought so much joy into my life.
9: Thank you for the flowers and the sentiment.
3: I also wrote this song for you. Will you listen to it?
9: Ray, I'm glad you're writing songs and poetry, but God gave you those talents to glorify him, not me.
3: I love you, Larissa. Life is so empty without you.
9: Ray, you must accept the fact that we're just friends.
3: Is it because of my past?
9: No, I told you it's because I'm in love with someone else.
3: But you said I was everything you wanted him to be.
9: Ray, if you don't stop, we can't even be friends anymore.
3: I wish what happened next had never happened, but it did. I only hope my honesty will help someone else. Instead of turning to the Lord, I became bitter and blamed God for my failed romance, and Robert was right there to console me. I hated myself for turning my back on God, and in the spring I bought a house and moved out, but I was still miserable. One Sunday night, as I sat through the church service, I finally responded to the convictions and prayed. Lord, please forgive me. I don't know how I could have gone back to that same filth that you pulled me out of. Please give me the strength to resist and truly live for you. I'm so sorry for bringing shame to your name and to other Christians. I will live for you, Lord, and I won't ever turn back again. Hello?
10: Ray, how you doing?
3: Oh, fine, Robert. How are you?
10: Say, you want to get together tonight?
3: No, Robert. I don't see any of my old friends. I told you that I'm through with my old lifestyle forever.
10: You really mean it this time?
3: Yes. I burned all my bridges. I've been reading the Bible a lot, something I should have done before. It's full of wonderful and amazing things.
10: Like what?
3: Remember how I used to say it didn't matter how you lived once you were saved? Well, it does matter to God. Nobody who knows the Lord can keep sinning habitually. It's evidence that you're not really saved. Read 1 John sometime.
10: Ray, how come every time you change, you think other people should change too?
3: Well, what you do is between you and God. You'll have to answer to Him for that. But as for me, I must serve the Lord from now on. I began to sense that God had a call on my life, some way He wanted me to serve Him. And I went forward in church to announce that I was answering that call, and God began changing me in multiple ways.
4: I'm sorry it didn't work out with Larissa Ray, but don't be discouraged. God has a perfect wife for you.
3: Do I have the word desperate tattooed on my forehead, Mom?
4: No. Why?
3: Because so many people at church say they're praying for a wife for me.
4: Well, you just have to trust God and wait patiently.
3: You know, my love for Larissa was almost like idolatry. I realize now that it was sinful for that reason.
4: Well, that's true. When you think you can't live without something or someone, it's idolatry.
3: But she helped me to see Jesus, and I'll never forget her for that.
4: Your dad and I are playing banjo and bass guitar in the service tonight. I hope you'll be there. There's a visiting missionary who's going to speak.
3: Mom, I wouldn't miss it. I can't get enough of the things Christ is teaching me. That visiting missionary became one of the first men in my life who was a true friend and brother in Christ. He taught me not only to play guitar, but he taught me how to give and receive fellowship with other men. Another was Calvin. We worked together at the airport, and he needed a place to stay during the week, so I invited him to stay with me. He commuted home to his wife on weekends. After the first week, I decided to tell him the truth about my past.
7: Some of the guys at work tried to warn me about you, but I told him you're a brother in Christ now, born again. What you used to be is irrelevant.
3: Thank you, Calvin. I was afraid you'd be offended, but I had to tell you the truth.
7: Hey, buddy, you opened your home to me when no one else did. You're a friend, and I love you, brother.
3: You have no idea how much that means to me, Calvin. God's been showing me how to love people His way.
7: We all need love. Not the world's kind of love, but God's kind. The sacrificial, unconditional kind.
3: The kind that would hang on a cross to pay for someone else's sins.
7: Exactly.
3: I have a long way to go.
7: Yeah, keep reading the Bible, Ray. In John chapter 13, verse 35, Jesus said, "By this shall all men know that ye are my disciples, if ye have love one to another."
3: All those years, I chased the wrong kind of love and told myself it was okay, but it wasn't. Dad was right. It's sin.
7: The Bible is very clear about that.
3: Like I said, it all started because I never felt loved by my dad, and that's why I got so messed up.
7: Your father probably had an unhappy childhood himself and couldn't show love.
3: That's what my aunt said. It's a cycle that goes on and on, isn't it?
7: Until Jesus breaks the cycle.
3: It's broken now. I'm following the Lord from now on. I knew the Lord wanted me to tell my dad that I loved him, so I went by the house one night, and standing in the driveway, I gave him a big bear hug, and I said, "I love you, Dad." And his eyes were filled with tears as he replied, "I love you too, son." And that was the beginning of a new relationship.
11: You brought your guitar.
3: Yeah, I had the neatest experience with God last night, Dad. Ever since I got laid off at work, I've been staying up late to read the Bible. So I was still awake about 3 a.m., and I've been reading a poem that Mom wrote when I was still wayward. Here, this one.
11: Oh, yes, I remember this.
3: All of a sudden, the Lord gave me a melody for it, and I wanted to show it to you.
11: Yes, yes. Let me get my banjo.
3: You think we could practice together without Mom knowing and maybe play it for her on Mother's Day in church? That was the start of a family ministry. Dad, Mom, a friend, and I played in church, a nursing home, a retirement home, and in prison. By then, I had dated a number of girls and began to wonder if God would ever have anyone for me. But He did. I met Dawn in 1989. As soon as I knew she was the one, I also knew it was time to tell her about my past. So, that's the whole story. been more than 2 years now that I've been faithfully obeying God's word, the best 2 years of my life. I just wanted you to know the truth about me.
9: Oh, Ray, I already knew.
3: You did?
9: Someone told my father about you, and he set me down and explained all about your past. He told me I was old enough to make up my own mind, but to ask God for guidance.
3: And you did?
9: Well, I was pretty confused at first, but the Lord spoke to my heart. You are a new creature in Christ, and you're the one for me.
3: Oh, Dawn, praise God.
9: Well, I'm glad you shared it all with me, Ray.
3: I've learned to put everything in God's hands, and he always works things out for the best.
9: You really are a new creature, Ray.
3: Therefore, if any man be in Christ, he is a new creature. Old things are passed away. Behold, all things are become new. When we married in July 1990, Dad was my best man. God has led us into a wonderful full-time ministry, singing and evangelizing wherever he opens the door. I tell everyone that no matter what the sin, Jesus is the cure. Only he has the power to change lives. I'm sharing my testimony through Unshackled because Jesus said in Luke chapter 8, verse 16, "No man, when he hath lighted a candle, cover it with a vessel, or putteth it under a bed, but setteth it on a candlestick, that they which enter in may see the light."
1: Ray's testimony reveals that with God, all things are possible. The Lord Jesus Christ can change any life from failure to rejoicing. Whatever the sin, Jesus will set you free. Would you like new life in Christ? Then pray with us right now. Lord, I want to know you as my Lord and Savior. I want your forgiveness for my sins. I believe Jesus died to set me free of Satan's power, and I believe he rose from the dead to give me eternal life through him. Come into my heart, Lord Jesus, and make me like you. Thank you, God, for sending Jesus. Friend, welcome to the family of God. He will never leave or forsake you, and you can count on that.
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4: Try to imagine this situation. You're the lead detective on a really important case, and you're looking for clues to determine who, what, where, when, and why a crime has been committed. But the challenge is there's no evidence. Or is there? Today on Focus on the Family with Jim Daly, we'll do an investigation about the life, death, and resurrection of Jesus Christ, who appeared in human form on this planet more than 2,000 years ago. What's the evidence for him? What are his claims? We'll find out today. Thanks for joining us. I'm John Fuller.
3: John, I'm really excited to talk to our guest. I can remember I made that commitment to Christ at 15, and I wobbled along. Parents, be encouraged. That 15-year-old will continue to grow and develop. It was probably about 20 when I was in college, sitting in my business classes, learning about economics and advertising and marketing and all those things, and I just unplugged, and I thought, I have got to read the Bible all the way through. And I just remember the Lord putting that on my heart, just the appetite to say, let's read it. When you think about it, it's great to go to school, it's great to go to college, but if you haven't read the Bible, the Word, and decided for yourself, is Jesus real? Is he who he said he was? You kind of miss the most important class of your life. Mm. So I want to encourage you, if you're kind of on the fence and you don't know or you have doubts, maybe you made a commitment, it was a long time ago, dig in today, because I think our guest is going to deliver some great perspectives given his background.
4: Yeah, and J. Warner Wallace has been involved in law enforcement for more than 25 years. He's a homicide detective, always focused on the facts.
3: In fact, John, he described himself as an actively sarcastic skeptic about God, faith, and the Bible. I love that perspective. Again, somebody who had an honest approach to saying, prove it. And we're going to get to that today. Jim, it's great to have you here.
5: Well, thanks for having me. Yeah, being sarcastic and skeptical is really helpful as a homicide detective in general, right?
3: Now, this isn't what I was going to ask you, but how has the Lord dealt with your sarcasm?
5: So if you assume up front that everyone you're talking to is a liar, somebody will eventually go to jail. But if you assume everyone's telling you the truth, no one ever goes to jail. So I'm trying to balance what works and what's effective based on, and then also what God would call me to be.
3: You know this so is harder. Totally off topic, but given all your years in detective work, I mean, what are those things that you see about human behavior that kind of makes you scratch your head? Like, well, they really thought they'd get away with this?
5: Yeah, well, see, a lot of it is, you know, we don't think really rationally when we think about doing things that are irrational,
3: right?
5: Like killing your spouse. So a lot of times you're driven by your emotions, and that's where we can kind of make some headway.
3: Yeah.
5: Right? Because sometimes we overthink it. We're thinking, well, look, if I was doing this, I might do these five things first, because we're thinking as though we're not in the middle of an emotional relationship that is driven by emotion. We're trying to think about it rationally and coolly, but it turns out most of the time, but here's what I do see. Pretty much everything that I see in human behavior is explained really well on the pages of the New Testament.
3: Oh, that's interesting.
5: So I love the fact that the Bible describes the world the way it really is. And I'll be sometimes working with defense attorneys who they're so convinced that there's no way that their defendant, I mean, they're truly convinced that the defendant could not do this, because for the last 30 years, I work cold cases. This guy has been a deacon in a church. He's been, you know, he's a dentist. He's a fireman. Right. He's a city council person. He's just got a regular life.
3: Yeah.
5: And because they don't understand the enigma of man, you know, the kind of fallen nature, designed in God's image, but deeply rebellious. They don't understand that dichotomy. They struggle with understanding how someone like this could do something like that.
3: Mm. Well, you know what's interesting too? So much of the culture right now is debating what's true, that there can't really be an absolute truth. Mm. But my goodness, where do you see that show up? In police work.
5: Oh, absolutely.
3: I mean, you either did it or you didn't do it, and that's absolute truth.
5: Well, and I always wonder, is this shift from objective claims about truth to subjective claims about truth, is this going to eventually affect us in the courtroom? And I've been watching.
3: Wow, that's interesting. So you've seen that evolution happening.
5: Yeah, because we're selecting jurors. And I think our questions in the voir dire process are going to, they always have kind of covered these issues.
3: Right.
5: But I think more and more to be able to make sure that the jurors we're selecting actually understand that some things are more than a matter of opinion. Even the claim that there is no objective truth is a claim about truth that's objective.
3: Right.
5: So it's self-refuting. So we have to at least help and only select the jurors that understand this, right? Because otherwise, how would you render a decision about something that happened in the past that your opinion can't change? It either happened or it didn't happen.
3: Right.
5: And that's why this is the approach I took when I first was looking at Scripture.
3: Which is so good. Let's get some of the terminology down. Not all of us are familiar with police detective work. So, for example, you mentioned that you're a homicide detective, but you specialize in solving cold case, no body murders. Now, honestly, that's the first time I've heard that. Describe a no-body murder.
5: So
3: I think I get it.
5: Yeah, so a no-body murder, often these will go cold because they're first reported as a missing persons case. You know, so this is like where a husband or a business associate, usually though, it's a husband or a wife who kills their spouse and then somehow effectively destroys the body and then says, oh, we had an argument and they just vanished. And so you never find the body.
3: So you don't have a body, so maybe not even a murder weapon.
5: Well,
3: right?
5: Exactly. You don't know. And but sometimes they're clever enough to wait 3 days and they'll walk into, like in our station, they can walk into the front desk. So now you're not even calling a police officer to the location. You're walking into the front counter. You're filing a missing persons report. 2 days later, it's assigned to a detective. Now we're a week behind this thing.
3: Yeah.
5: And you've had a week to clean the house, to do whatever you wanted to do.
3: Right.
5: And it's basically a lot harder to solve. And if you never find the body, you have the bigger challenge of, number one, demonstrating to a jury that this is a murder and not a true missing.
3: Right.
5: And then number two, demonstrating that this is the guy who did the murder. So you have two, and a lot of DAs just don't want to touch these because they are difficult, because there are two things you're trying to prove.
3: And the cold case is a case that it just hasn't been resolved. It could be years, 10 years, 20 years. Some we're hearing in the media now where 30, 40-year-old cases are being solved with DNA improvement.
5: Well, and so every crime has a statute of limitations except for murder. So if you do a robbery and a number of years go by, I can't go back and reinvestigate that because it closes by statute.
3: Huh.
5: But murders don't close. They stay open. And so my cases are like, we just did a case 2 years ago. It was 1972. I remember the case. My dad had the case. Mm-hmm. He was a homicide detective also. And I remember I was about 10 when this 10-year-old went missing.
3: Huh.
5: And it shook our community. And my dad was kind of paranoid about it, you know, because, you know, for his own kids. And so I remember the case. And we didn't solve it. Well, I think I opened it in 2003. I think I found the DNA in 2006 or 7. We submitted it right away. It had no hit on the kind of predator database we have in California. And then luckily, Ancestry DNA started to emerge.
3: It's helping to solve some problems.
5: It's solving some. That's why I always thank people for searching for their family members with DNA, because it eventually means I can take some of your family members to jail.
3: Right. So hopefully not, but who
5: knows?
3: Yes,
5: but it does help.
3: Describe person of interest. That's another term. I think I know what that means, but help us all better understand that legal term.
5: Yeah, so this is really something that I think emerged more after 9/11. You started to see a lot of it with the federal agencies looking at persons of interest in certain kinds of investigations. Almost always, this ends up being somebody who you suspect is your candidate for the crime, but you just don't want to necessarily put the word suspect on him yet. But it could also be a witness. Maybe you're looking for, so we have no leads at all yet, but we did hear that there was somebody standing over here. That's a person of interest to us. We want to be able to interview that person. So it can sometimes be a witness.
3: Yeah.
5: But it just means that it's somebody who is another domino that's important to tip over in a series of dominoes leading to an arrest.
3: Yeah. In that regard, you used a methodology that you're trained in as a detective, fuse and fallout.
5: Right.
3: So describe that and how you applied that to this pursuit of, is Jesus who he said he was?
5: Yeah, so this is kind of like timelining, optimal timeline, different things to see, you know, is this guy, was he in town when this crime occurred? You know, you're putting things in place in a timeline. But when we're in front of juries, this is where your weird background comes into play. So my dad was a detective, but I didn't think I would be a detective. I thought I would be an artist or an architect. And so I got my bachelor's degree in design and I got my master's degree in architecture at UCLA. And I was working in Santa Monica when I decided to leave that and work in my dad's profession. But when I got to doing jury trials, that kind of approach, that visual approach to making claims, kind of came back up. And so I know I needed to show timelines to jurors. So I just envision the missing, on the day of the missing persons, if this is a murder, that's a bomb that exploded. He was angry. He did something he shouldn't do. But every bomb has a fuse that burns toward the explosion. And after the explosion, there's fallout everywhere, all over the blast radius. So what we do in front of a jury is we visualize this fuse. This is all the tension that's rising in the relationship.
3: Yeah,
5: this
3: over
5: is
3: days, him. Weeks, months.
5: Yeah, he's preparing to do something he shouldn't do. He's buying the stuff he's going to use to kill her or to dispose of her. Yeah, this is the stuff you do before a crime.
3: Mm-hmm.
5: And then the day happens, and then you've got all of this activity afterwards. This is the blast radius, the fallout, that kind of gives you away. Because, you know, people don't do that. You're destroying your wife's property like you think she's never coming back. Well, wait, if she's just run off, why would you destroy her property unless you know she's not coming back?
3: Yep.
5: So you kind of do things that tip the hat. And so that's what we're doing here in front of a jury. It's fuse and fallout, fuse and fallout. So what I've envisioned here is if there was no New Testament, no evidence in a crime scene, if I don't trust anything the New Testament tells me about Jesus, is there enough evidence in the fuse and fallout of history to show me what happened in the first century, even if I had nothing from the crime scene, if I had nothing from the New Testament? Now, I think that all the information about Jesus has to come from the New Testament, but I'm just taking an approach that should reflect what's in the New Testament if Jesus is who he said he was.
3: Now, let me ask this question, because some are probably thinking it. Why did you even come up with this idea? I mean, what was happening? They said, I wonder if I apply my detective skills to something that happened 2,000 years ago, if it would work. I mean, what was the motivation?
5: Well, we got into this church. You know, my wife thought, well, we've got kids now, and they're, you know, like 6 and 8, or it's 5 and 7. Should we raise them in the church? And I thought, no. I mean, I wasn't raised in the church.
3: And I turned out pretty well.
5: Yeah, it's, of course, we always think that, right? Oh, yeah, you know what I was going to say. I'm going to say that for sure. But so I thought, I don't really have a desire to, but I love my wife, and if you want to raise the kids in the church, and she was kind of a cultural Catholic growing up. We didn't own a Bible, and she never read a Bible and never read a New Testament. We didn't understand what the gospel was. That wasn't part of our life. You never really heard it said that way. But we go to this church. She nagged me about it for about 3 years.
3: Good for her.
5: Good for her. Yeah. Actually, Susie's the reason. God has used Susie in my life in ways I can't even explain. So without her, I would be nowhere. But so she convinced me to go. And so I sat in church, and the pastor said that Jesus was this. He said a lot of things, but the thing that stuck with me, because I wasn't really interested in any of the other things.
3: Right.
5: But he said that Jesus was the smartest man who ever lived. And so I thought, well, what's so smart about him? So I did buy a Bible. I bought a pew Bible. And I just wanted to read what Jesus had to say, expecting it to be more like Proverbs,
3: right?
5: Just like wisdom statements,
3: yeah.
5: Not so much a narrative about from people who want me to believe that this sequence of events occurred in this order,
3: right?
5: Occurred in this location at some point in history. Well, what is this? This is like supplemental reports in a cold case. I mean, I don't have access in cold cases. I don't have access to the witnesses anymore. They're dead,
3: right?
5: I don't often have access to the report writers because those detectives are passed away.
3: Yeah.
5: I mean, I got a case from 1972. Everyone was dead before I got there. When we actually solved that case, our suspect had been dead for 15 years.
3: Wow.
5: So this is an old case. So the question then becomes, well, how do you How do you manage these cases? How do you investigate these old cases?
3: Well, so apply that, you know, the fuse and fallout, for example, apply that, what you learned in detective work, to Jesus. How did you apply that?
5: Well, so I thought, okay, I'm going to do both an inside out and an outside in approach. And so I did an inside out approach. You know, how do we know that the Gospels are telling us something reliable? And I've written about that in a book called Cold Case Christianity. That really is just applying the template for reliable eyewitnesses that we offer to jurors and applying that to the Gospel authors. And that showed me a lot. But I also thought, well, look, if Jesus is who you all think he is, are you really telling me that the only people who noticed this are four writers in the first century? I mean, wouldn't you expect that if he's the rock you think he is, when you throw him into the pond, there'd be some ripples, wouldn't there?
3: Right.
5: I mean, it should be able to see this in the fallout of history.
3: Okay.
5: But having never been taught that, really, I didn't know what the impact of Jesus was in history. I think this is true for a lot of young people. As a matter of fact, I think it's really important right now for us to teach our young people how important Jesus. I think there's two questions that every young person asks now. So for every one what claim we make, we have to offer the two whys. So I always say you have to give two whys for every what to Gen Z. And the first why is, okay, so you're making this claim about Jesus. Well, why do you think that's true? On the basis of what evidence do you... 'cause

0: in fact, are less concerned about what Jeff Myers of Summit Ministries here in Colorado Springs, Manitou Springs, you know, we had been talking about this. I think that young people are more concerned about the God, not the godness of God, does God exist, but the goodness of God. Mm-hmm. Does this book, this Iron Age book you folks always, is the source of all misogyny, racism, homophobia, transphobia, you name every phobia you can think of, is this still good? Does this matter anymore? Does anything good emerge from this? Does anything beautiful emerge from this? Well, those are the kinds of questions I had too. And so this is what the outside in will tell you. Because if the outcome, if the impact of Jesus is evil, then why would you want to examine it? You can make claims about, say, for example, Nazism. Do I care if it's ugly to begin with? Why would I? Stop making your case. I don't care. It doesn't matter to me. Right. But if this is something that is the source of all beauty, well, then it might matter.
1: Well, and one of the key things there is be cautious of what people label.
0: That's
1: like,
0: right.
1: You know, it doesn't mean it's Christianity because somebody says it is.
0: That's right.
1: It's what's true.
2: Mm. This is Focus on the Family with Jim Daly. Our guest today is J. Warner Wallace. And boy, this is some really fascinating stuff. Yep. Get a copy of the book by our guest. It's called Person of Interest, Why Jesus Still Matters in a World That Rejects the Bible. And we've got details about getting a copy of that book at our website. That's focusonthefamily.com/broadcast, or give us a call, 800, the letter A in the word family.
1: Jim, you point out how several significant developments in ancient history allowed for the incredible dissemination of the gospel and the exponential growth of Christianity. Start with the developments of language and writing, why that is so important at that moment.
0: Yeah, so a lot of the times when I'm investigating a fuse, I'm answering my own skeptical questions because I'm anticipating that the jury is probably going to have similarly skeptical questions.
1: Uh-huh.
0: So when I'm examining the fuse and history that leads up to the appearance of Jesus in the first century, I'm examining really my own skepticism. So I had a skepticism about a number of things, but one of them was just this question, if Jesus really is God, why wouldn't he just come now when we've got social media and iPhones and we can, you know, so why, wouldn't it be a better time to come now? Like, why does he come when he comes? But it turns out that the cultural shifts and the progress of culture and technology actually does benefit the first century in terms of disseminating information historically. So for example, you know, if you can't express and articulate the detail of the Jesus story, because you don't have the letters in place yet. You don't have an alphabet in place yet. If you're just using hieroglyphics to, for example, describe the Sermon on the Mount, well, good luck with that.
1: Right.
0: It's not going to be easy to do. But once you have an alphabet that's widely distributed across the entire region, like the Etruscan alphabet, which is adopted by Rome, and then as Rome conquers the entire known world, it exports the Etruscan alphabet. And you have, you know, Koine Greek, which is being used by the Romans. You have papyrus, which is much easier to transport than, so for example, clay tablets or stone. So these things emerge in time until by the time Rome is in power and has organized and the roads are in place, there's a 200-year period of peace called the Pax Romana that occurs and allows for the Roman Empire to spend money on things it used to spend on war. It now began to spend on infrastructure, like roads.
1: Yeah, so 47,000 miles.
0: Exactly.
1: That caught my attention.
0: It has
1: no
0: connected
1: idea.
0: All of these other empires. Like the Persians also had great roads. But now the Roman Empire makes sure that all roads lead to Rome. That's not actually is one of the goals of the Roman Empire. And they even connected the Silk Road from China. So now you got access by way of roads. As a matter of fact, if you read John's book of Revelation, there are a couple of churches that John is talking about in the first chapter that Paul planted by using roads that were not even available to Paul 100 years earlier because they were constructed by the Romans and allowed Paul into places where he could plant churches. So it turns out it's not just that Jesus appears, it's that the infrastructure is in place and the technology, the alphabet, the language is in place so that you can actually transmit the message of Jesus.
1: To spread the gospel.
0: Yes, and this is
1: what
0: I would say. And so the question becomes then, wouldn't it be better to come now? Well, here's what I discovered. What I discovered is that let's say we do this interview and it's viewed by 1 million people. Well, they're not going to download it physically into 1 million computers. They're going to view it online. And let's say that they saw a miracle occur in this video for some reason. Well, I think we are the most distrusting even claims about the news. We are so divided as a nation, so divided as a world, that we're going to say, well, who's saying that first? Well, I don't trust that person. So I don't trust that information. So we are very distrusting. And then when we see something that looks miraculous, well, I've watched the Marvel superhero movies

0: too.
1: Right.
0: Everything looks miraculous. Do you trust anything anymore, you see? But more importantly, you're not downloading the video. Now, why that matters is that if you downloaded it to a million different geographic locations, it would be much harder to eradicate the information in the video. In other words, if the information about Jesus is on physical manuscripts in a million locations, now it's very hard to eradicate the message of Jesus because I can't just flip the server off. So it turns out if you're going to come and you want to have lasting historical impact, you want to come at a time when information is disseminated materially, not digitally.
1: Yeah.
0: Because number one, you don't trust digital information. We don't. And number two, you don't save digital information geographically. It's easy to eradicate.
1: No, that's good. You also mentioned human beings being hardwired to believe in God. I think that, but I probably think it more so than before I became a Christian. But why is that so self-evident as a detective?
0: Well, okay, so that's one of these three strands of the fuse that are burning up. One of them is the culture of Rome developing and taking charge of things and providing an infrastructure so the message can be communicated. The other is there's a spiritual fuse. That it turns out that we are created in the image of God. So don't be surprised that we often think about God. And even today, polls have been taken. I think about 83% of all living humans believe in some form of theism or deism.
1: And that's with an incredible secular headwind right now.
0: Oh, absolutely.
1: Think about that.
0: And these are studies being done by secular groups. Yeah. As a matter of fact, a lot of the Ivy League schools that are mostly secular now have done this research and have discovered that really we are born with a default position of looking at creation and inferring the existence of a creator. That's very natural for children to do. As a matter of fact, this is now kind of said that theism is kind of red in the bone, according to these studies. I've kind of cited them in the book. So don't be surprised. This has always been the case, and even in antiquity. So here's what I would say as a skeptic. Well, I hear a lot about this dying and rising savior named Jesus, but it seems to me he's just a copy of some other dying and rising saviors that he's stolen the story from. We see this a lot in Jesus mythers, who will say that Jesus is not an original story and he never lived. He's just a recreation of prior mythologies. And they'll cite similarities between these prior mythologies. Well, that's a fuse that's burning toward the appearance of the first century, and I wanted to examine it. So if you look and read through all the ancient mythologies, what you're going to discover is they have about 15 things in common. And it turns out those 15 things they have in common are all the things that humans naturally expect of deity. We think about God, and we imagine certain things. Well, if he's God, he probably has power beyond ours. So we always, almost every god, for example, can do god things. They can do supernatural miracles because we expect our gods to do supernatural miracles. Many of them appear supernaturally. Well, you kind of expect that too. Ours does, right? Jesus appears supernaturally. Now, only broadly are these 15 attributes similar.
1: In each of these.
0: So I've charted them all. And no deity, no mythology prior to Jesus has more than about 10 of these.
1: Okay.
0: And some have as few as 6. Until you get to the first century, and then Jesus appears possessing all 15 of the ancient expectations of deity. Now, what's interesting about that is if you wanted to come and meet the expectations of the expectors, if the expected wants to meet the expectations of the expectors, Jesus does that. Huh. And Paul even talks about this. You know, you people are very religious. You even worship an unknown God here. Well, we're here to tell you that what you've imagined, we actually saw with our own eyes.
1: Right.
0: And so he's comparing the myths of humans. Now, when I say myth, I mean the stories of deity to the myth written by God, as C.S. Lewis says. Not a fiction, but a claim about God that is from the mind of God, from the mind of poets and ancients and expectors to the mind of the expected. That's the difference in Jesus.
1: Mm-hmm. Well, and you put it in context like that, the exchange of Jesus with the woman at the well. I mean, you get a little sense of God's frustration there. Woman, I'm standing right in front of you. I am the water.
0: But what's great about it is that we share these expectations, and even the modern scientific and sociological experiments we're doing right now demonstrate that created beings have expectations of the Creator. It's been going on for thousands of years. Mm-hmm. And Jesus meets most robustly all of those expectations. And that's not by coincidence. He's the only one in the history of anyone who claimed to be God who actually has all 15 of the characteristics. Like Buddha, for example, has 10.
1: Right. No, that's a really interesting observation that he fulfilled even that, you know,
0: right.
1: mythology.
0: That's right.
1: That Jesus is the fulfillment
0: of all
1: of it.
0: He's the actual reality that you've been imagining.
1: In parts and pieces.
0: That's right.
1: In all those expressions. That's so fascinating. Let me ask this question, Jim. Do you feel if you had to go in front of a jury today on the trial basis of Jesus' existence, you think you'd win the case?
0: Well, here's what I always say. You win juries, trials, not in opening statements, not in the evidence show, not in closing arguments. You win cases in jury selection. Sorry, it's just the case. So I would say to anyone listening, if you feel like, hey, I've been sharing the gospel with people, it's about jury selection. And I can't put people on a jury who have presuppositional biases or reasons to reject a truth claim that aren't evidential. So I make sure we have a voir dire process where we select the jury and we eliminate the jurors who are biased against us on either side, on either side. So the question I would say is, are you taking the time? Are you praying about this? Are you asking God to soften the heart of the potential juror before you begin to present a case? Because it turns out you can present a case to a juror who's already biased against you, and it's not going to go very far. So I always say yes. Don't get frustrated, though. I think this case is more than sufficient. This case is very compelling. But there will still be people who will resist it. But it has more to do with jury selection than does the strength
1: of the
0: case.
1: That's really interesting. And for our listeners and viewers, I want to make sure we recommend this wonderful book, Person of Interest, Why Jesus Still Matters in a World That Rejects the Bible. And as Jim mentioned a moment ago, I mean, the Gen Z, the Gen X, all of the young folks today are really looking and prodding to see, can this be true? Is it real? And we better get equipped to answer those questions and to give a good answer to those solid questions. And one way to do it is to read this wonderful resource.
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0: This is Max Lucado. Do you feel it is you against the world? Not so, my friend. Outnumbered by foes and outdone by fear, please reconsider. Surrounded by adversity? Well, perhaps, yet you are also encircled by divinity. And with God's help, you can ride these raging rapids with unbreakable courage. Immovable, determined, square-jawed and resolved like the prophet Elijah, who went and did according to the word of the Lord. Elijah affirms a positive answer to these questions. Can a person maintain faith in a world that has little? When a culture belittles belief, can a believer beget strength? Yes. With God's help, we will discover strength to ride this storm, an unbreakable courage in steadfast faith.
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3: I need free reign of Wits End and its surrounding grounds.
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5: 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No, not when I'm so close.
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9: Keep your head down, Connie!
5: What in the world? Jason! Connie!
9: Eugene, stay up there and call the police!
10: It's like I told you, Myron. I never forget.
8: Yeah, but wait! No!
11: All right, Glassman. You win. Connie, Eugene, do as he says.
3: Wits End is mine.
12: Missing gold? A haunted mansion? Bank robbers? Young Witt is on the case.
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12: 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That's youngwitt.com.
1: This is Kurt Morris with Channel 10 News. Odyssey residents are stunned at the complete closure and quarantine of Wits End, a popular ice cream and discovery emporium. The reason for the closure is the soil beneath it may contain toxic chemicals. Philip Glossman, former local city councilman who now works out of the governor's office, made the announcement yesterday.
15: We're not saying it's conclusive. We're just saying that the soil may contain a potentially dangerous element. Until we know for sure, the best thing to do is just stay away from the place. I will add this, though. I think it's terrible that certain parties didn't check the soil before they allowed and encouraged children to play on that property.
1: The closure and quarantine of Wits End has left many Odyssey residents confused and angry, and it has also become an issue in the recall of incumbent Mayor Tom Riley. Mayor Riley was giving a speech at a local shopping center when he was confronted by voters. Channel 10 news cameras were there, and here's what happened.
16: I want to put this recall behind us so we can start working to mend this community.
17: Why are you covering up what you know about Wits End?
16: I'm not covering up anything.
18: Well, you've been friends with John Whittaker for years. Why didn't you insist he test the soil?
16: We had no reason to believe anything was wrong with the soil. There's still no reason to...
17: You don't care about our children!
16: That's not true. I do care. And so do the folks at Wits End.
18: There's nothing but a cover-up! A cover-up!
19: Cover-up! Cover-up! Cover-up!
16: Please, people, please!
1: The mayor left in short order. But while Tom Riley was being booed off of one stage, his rival for the job of mayor, Dr. Regis Blaggard, was being cheered on another stage, and then nearly fell off it. Our cameras were also there.
20: And I say, fellow citizens, that we must take steps to ensure that the awful tragedies of the past several weeks and months will never happen again. We must protect our children. Protect them and provide them with safe play areas and learning facilities. You'll have to excuse me, fellow citizens. I'm suddenly not feeling very well. I think I need to sit. Oh.
1: As Dr. Blaggard tried to sit, he nearly tumbled off the speaker's platform and had to be helped down by his assistants. Blaggard from Mayor Headquarters later released a statement saying, Dr. Blaggard is fine. He simply hadn't eaten all day and is exhausted from the stress of the campaign. In other news, more vandalism rocked the city last night. We take you now to Channel 10 correspondent Gene Pryor, who is live at the scene. Gene?
21: Thank you, Kurt, and what an awful scene it is. I'm standing in front of Rathbone's Electric Palace. With me is the owner, Bart Rathbone. Bart, what happened here?
22: Sometime last night, middle of the night, I guess, a bunch of hoodlums tossed bricks through my plate glass window, smashed my merchandise, and spray-painted all the walls.
21: I see. And do the police have any clues as to who may be responsible?
22: Not that they're telling me. But you know, rumor has it, there's a gang running around town that wears long robes, like the kind they wore in the Bible. I saw a picture in there one time. I told the police about them, but they said they have to catch them in the act.
21: I see. Anything else you can tell us?
22: Nah. Except that starting tomorrow, we'll be having a slightly damaged merchandise sale.
21: Yes. Well, thank you very
22: much. There'll be some great bargains, so everybody, come on down. Bring the whole family. Bring Mom, the kids.
21: Thank you, Bart Rathbone.
22: Bring money.
21: Well,
22: bring...
21: there you have it. More vandalism and no clues. For Channel 10 News, I'm Gene Pryor. Back to you, Kurt.
22: Pretty good, even if I do say so myself.
23: Pop! Pop!
22: Oh, hiya, Rodney.
23: I can't believe it. It's really true. They trashed our store, and I wasn't even in on it. That jellyfish, he's gone too far.
22: Look, Rodney, just calm down. There are things happening here that you don't know about.
23: I can't calm down. I've had it with that guy, up to here. Don't you worry, Pop. I'll take care of this.
22: Rodney, wait a minute.
23: I'll take care of this once and for all.
22: No, Rodney, wait. Rodney. Oh, boy.
24: So you're back here at your dad's house, huh?
25: Yeah, thanks to Glossman.
24: But I heard you and Jack were kind of on the outs.
25: Yeah, call it a difference of opinion.
24: Isn't it strange being here in the house with him?
25: Not really. Actually, I barely see Jack. He's either working in the garden or off praying somewhere. Today, it's Trickle Lake. We're fine as long as we don't talk about what's happening around town. Listen, I want to thank you for rescuing Lucy like you did.
24: Are you kidding? I'm happy to do anything to mess up Jellyfish's plans.
25: What are his plans, anyway? Any ideas?
24: I don't know for sure, but the hit on Rathbone's Electric Palace is part of it. I could use some help finding Jellyfish. He disappeared since our last little run-in.
25: No problem. I'll have the Israelites keep an eye out for him.
24: Thanks.
26: There must be something I'm missing, but what could it be?
25: Eugene?
26: Greetings, Jason. Richard?
25: I take it things aren't going very well?
26: To put it succinctly, no. They aren't going very well at all.
24: What's the problem?
25: Well, Eugene's trying to unscramble some computer code.
24: Oh, what kind of code?
26: Programs from the Imagination Station.
24: Really?
26: Mm-hmm.
25: Eugene thinks the programs about the history of Odyssey might shed some light on why Glossman's so interested in the tunnel.
26: And I believe I was very close to an answer when Wits End was attacked and the Imagination Station shorted out. Fortunately, I was recording the information onto several floppy disks in the computer room in Mr. Whittaker's office, which I managed to retrieve before we were so unceremoniously kicked out of Wits End. Unfortunately, when the power went out, it scrambled the data on the disks, and unscrambling it has been something of a challenge.
24: Mind if I take a look?
26: You? Oh, that's right. I'd forgotten that you're also quite facile with the intricacies of cyberspace.
0: No kidding.
24: Well, I've written a program or two in my time.
0: Well, that's great. Then have at it. That is, if it's okay with you, Eugene.
26: Thank you for asking. Actually, at this point, I'd be willing to try almost anything. Very well, Mr. Maxwell. I accept any assistance you may offer and or provide.
24: Then let's do it.
2: Jellyfish. Hey, Jellyfish.
4: Huh? Yeah, what is it, Rusty?
2: I got everybody to the cave here, like you said. They're waiting outside.
4: Oh, good. Okay, I'll be with you in a sec.
2: Hey, cool computer. Laptop, huh?
4: Duh. What was your first clue? Maybe that it's sitting on my lap?
2: What you doing? Playing games?
4: Games. Does this look like a game to you?
2: No, I guess it doesn't.
4: Let me tell you something. I got more important things to do with my time than to play games.
2: That ain't how you spell egg beater.
4: Huh? Egg beater? Where?
2: Right there, see? E-G-B-T-R.
4: You cork brain! That's short for edge biter.
2: Oh. So, what is this anyway? A diary? I thought diaries were for girls.
4: Oh, hold it a second. Let's call the newspapers. You thought? Wait, did I actually hear you say that you thought something? Think, huh?
2: Hey, I was just asking.
4: Look, it ain't a diary, all right? There. Finished and saved. Hand me my backpack and tell the guys to come in.
2: Okay, here you go. Hey, you guys, come on in.
4: You see, Rusty, when you've been around for as long as I have, you learn to do a little thing called CYB.
2: CYB?
4: Yeah, cover your bases. That's what this computer's all about, a little insurance policy. Okay, listen up. I got something important to tell you.
23: Jellyfish!
4: Well, well, well, if it isn't Rodney. Hey, Rod, all recovered from your little shock the other night?
23: Yeah, but you won't be when I get through with you. Rodney!
5: Get him off me! Help! Let me go!
4: What is your problem, Rathbone?
23: You're my problem!
4: You know, you got a lot of nerve coming in here and taking a swing at me like that.
23: Yeah, well, you got a lot of nerve trashing my pop store, all of you.
4: Wait, that's what you're all hot about?
23: Why'd you do it, huh? Tell me why.
4: Orders, that's why. And that's all you need to know.
23: No, no, not this time. You tell me why, now.
4: Okay, fine. Why do you think, Oxbrain? It was necessary to put off suspicion and make it look like the Israelites were responsible. That makes sense, doesn't it?
23: Maybe. But why didn't you tell me about it?
4: Your dad knew.
23: Pop?
4: Yeah, and that was enough. Besides, you weren't told because you didn't need to be told.
23: Oh, that's it. I've had it with you, man. I started the Bones of Wrath. I did, not you. I'll decide who we'll hit and who we won't. And I don't need no outsider to tell me how to run things.
4: Oh, really?
23: Yeah, really. Come on, Bones, let's kick this jerk out of here and get things back to the way they were. Who's with me? Well, come on, you guys. Anybody? Rusty?
2: Rodney, I...
23: Rusty, you too?
4: Hey, wake up. He doesn't want to, Rodney. He knows the best place for him. It's right here. And he also knows good leadership when he sees it. Leadership that gets things done.
23: Please, guys. Please, follow me.
4: Oh, give me a break. This is pathetic. Rodney, save yourself a little dignity.
23: Please.
4: Okay, don't. Just be quiet and get lost.
23: Get lost? You're kicking me out?
4: No, I'm sending you home.
23: What?
4: You heard me. In fact, I'm sending all of you home.
2: Home? How come?
4: Your services have been greatly appreciated, but it's time now for you to lay low. No more vandalism, no more roughness, no action of any kind.
2: For how long?
4: I'll let you know when you're needed. For the time being, Rodney, would you like to lead again?
23: Yeah.
4: Good. Then lead everybody out of here. Go on, all of you, scram!
23: Get out of my way.
4: What a bunch of yokels.
3: Dirty, rotten scum. All of them.
2: Rodney. Hey, Rodney. Wait up.
3: Get away from me, Rusty. I ain't friends with traitors.
2: Come on. I couldn't say anything back there.
3: Why not?
2: Jellyfish is too popular with the other bones.
3: Yeah, well, I hope you're all very happy together.
2: Rodney.
3: I got nothing more to say to you, Rusty.
2: But I've got something to tell you.
3: I don't want to hear nothing from you either.
2: I think I know how to get back at Jellyfish.
3: Okay. Maybe I do want to hear that. How?
2: Well, Jellyfish has been doing a little record keeping on a computer.
3: Computer?
2: Uh-huh. It's all there. I saw it. He's got stuff about Edgebiter, the recall election, and everything else that's been happening. And who's really behind it all.
3: Let's walk, Rusty. Tell me everything you know.
6: 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We always love hearing from you.
26: I must say, Richard, your computer skills have improved immensely over the years.
24: Thanks, Eugene.
0: So how's it coming along?
26: Well, thanks to Richard, we've deciphered much of the code.
0: Meaning?
24: It only gave us part of the program you wanted.
0: Oh, which one?
26: The Underground Railroad program. Reverend Andrew made a salve from herbs and a mineral found in the cave.
0: Really?
26: Yes, the Indians called it the Silent One.
24: They had an Indian name for it, too, but since we only got part of the code, we don't know what it is.
26: Which adds to the mystery, I'm afraid.
0: A Silent One. Mm-hmm. Why does that sound so familiar?
26: It does?
0: Yeah, I just can't remember why.
24: Well, I'll leave you two to figure it out.
0: I got word out to the Israelites, Richard. They'll watch for Jellyfish.
24: Great. I'll be in touch. See you guys around.
7: Oh, I'm sorry. Maxwell.
24: Mr. Riley.
7: What are you doing here?
24: I was working with Eugene.
7: Uh-huh. Well, I came to see Jack.
0: Well, I'm sorry, Tommy's not here. He went up to Trickle Lake on a prayer retreat.
7: Oh.
0: He's due to be back soon, though. Why don't you come on in and wait?
7: No, I don't think so.
24: Don't worry, Mr. Riley. I was just going. See you guys.
7: Farewell.
0: Bye, Richard.
24: Bye, Mr. Riley.
0: Pretty cold, Tom.
7: What was he doing here?
26: Well, he was assisting me in deciphering corrupted computer codes.
7: I knew it had to be something corrupt. I don't know why you trust him.
0: Maybe because there's a reason to trust him?
7: Uh-huh.
0: Look, Tom, I can't account for what happened between the two of you before, but all I've seen in Richard now has been a desire to help do what's right. Maybe his motives are wrong, I don't know. But I think you should just cut him some slack. What?
7: Well, I know. You're right. I've tried to put the past behind me. I really have. But every time I get near him, I start thinking about my barn, my horses, everything he did, and there's just so much anger in my heart. I just can't.
0: Maybe it's time to do something about that anger. Maybe it's time for something else.
7: Maybe. But I can't make any promises.
3: Hey!
24: Excuse me?
3: You Richard Maxwell?
24: Yes, Rodney, I am.
3: How'd you know my name?
24: How'd you know mine?
3: Never mind. I heard you're on the lookout for Jellyfish.
24: What if I am?
3: I might know where to find him.
24: Aren't you working for him?
3: No, I was never working for him.
24: But you work together.
3: Look, you want to know where he is or not?
24: Why are you so willing to help me?
3: Let's just say I got a personal score to settle.
24: Personal?
3: We both want Jellyfish gone, don't we? Well, I got a way to do it. Are you in or not?
24: All right, I'm in. Where is he?
3: Before I tell you, there's a condition.
24: Name it.
3: You're one of them computer geeks, ain't you?
24: I know about computers, yeah. What's that got to do with anything?
3: It's just that Jellyfish has recorded everything that's happened. The Edgebiter scandal, the bones, the vandalism, the recall. And who's responsible for it all onto a laptop computer.
24: What?
3: Yeah.
24: Oh, okay. Let me guess. The condition has to do with your name being on the computer too, and you're not wanting to incriminate yourself.
3: You catch on real quick. I'll take you to Jellyfish and his computer if you'll take my name off it. What do you say?
24: I say you probably can't be trusted. But that's a chance I'll have to take if I want solid proof.
23: Then it's a deal?
24: Deal. Where's Jellyfish?
23: Follow me.
24: Where to?
23: To the place you'd least suspect.
24: Wit's End? Jellyfish is here?
23: Yeah, and not only him.
24: Who else?
23: You'll see once we get inside.
24: Yeah, sure. And just how are we gonna do that?
23: Well, there's a service entrance around the back that leads to the kitchen. Hardly anyone knows about it.
24: How do you know about it?
23: You kidding? I've crawled all over this building. Come on.
24: All I see is a professor guy. No jellyfish.
23: He's around here someplace. Trust me.
24: Rodney. Wait. Someone's coming. It's Glossman. And Dr. Blackard.
23: See? I told you.
24: Quiet.
8: Another couple of days?
9: Very good. What's the matter?
8: Well, are you certain you're feeling all right, sir? You look pale.
9: Are you insane, Glossman? Of course I'm feeling all right. My fainting spell was an act for the press. You know that.
8: Yes, sir. Of course.
10: Wretched machine.
9: What is it, Professor? What's wrong?
10: It's this laptop computer. It doesn't have enough disk space for me to complete my calculations.
9: Well, that's no problem. Jellyfish?
4: Yeah?
9: Where's that laptop computer I gave you?
4: It's right here in my backpack. Why?
9: The professor's computer needs more disk space. We're going to link your laptop to his.
4: Link it? Well, hey, we ain't got no cord.
9: We don't need one. These laptops have infrared ports. All we need do is point them at each other.
10: Excellent. Give me your computer, please.
4: Well, hey, you know, I don't have that much disk space left either.
10: We can download your data onto some floppy disks.
4: Download?
9: Yes, you won't lose any of your data.
10: It will all be perfectly safe.
9: Now hand over your computer.
4: But I...
9: Jellyfish, what is the problem?
23: If Blackard sees what Jellyfish has on his computer, the jig is up.
24: I know. Get out of here.
23: Why? What are you going to do?
24: Create a diversion. Now go on.
23: Well, what about you?
24: Never mind me. Just go.
23: Are you crazy?
4: It came from the kitchen.
24: Yes. Now get out of here.
23: All right, all right.
24: Come on in, Myron. The door is open.
4: Maxwell!
9: Well, well. If it isn't my old friend, Richard.
24: Hiya, Doc. Long time no see.
10: You two know each other?
24: We've had a few run-ins.
8: How did you get in here?
9: Apparently, your security still isn't what it should be.
24: Well, I wouldn't blame him, Doc. I'm just really good, that's all.
9: Well, I must admit, Richard, you're still full of surprises. And you do turn up in the most interesting places.
24: Well, thanks, Doc. And I have to admit, Glossman's right. You don't look good.
9: That's what I've always liked about you, Richard. Joking in the face of disaster.
24: You know me.
9: Yes, I do. Which is why I'm going to have my associates here, shall we say, take care of you. Jellyfish, if you please.
4: Oh, yeah, well, I...
9: What's the matter with you? Grab him!
24: He's worried about my electrical stunner, aren't you, Myron?
4: Quiet, you!
9: A stunner? My, my, my, Richard. We are keeping up with the technology, aren't we?
24: Yes. But it only works if you bring it with you. See, Myron? All gone. Looks like you'll have to take me by hand, if you think you can.
4: Okay, Maxwell, I'm gonna take you and...
9: Oh, please. This machismo is revolting and unnecessary. You may not have brought your stunner, Richard, but fortunately, I have.
4: See? That is great. He's out like a light.
9: Glad you enjoyed it. Now you and Glossman take care of him.
8: What?
4: Yeah, it'll be my pleasure.
8: You want me to help?
9: Think of it as a way to redeem yourself again.
8: But sir, Jellyfish and I really shouldn't be seen together, should we? I mean, what about your plan?
9: Yes, the plan. Very well. Professor, you help Jellyfish. When you're finished, meet me at the Harlequin. I know it's secure.
10: Yes, Doctor.
8: Sir, I assure you...
9: Enough! Make yourself useful for a change, Glossman, and help me pack the place up.
8: Yes, sir.
4: Here, Professor. You take my backpack. I'll carry him to the car. You drive.
10: Right.
9: Jellyfish!
11: Jellyfish, where are we going?
4: It's this place I know on the backside of Trickle Lake. Just keep going up this road. Well. Sleeping Beauty is waking up. How'd you like your little shock, huh?
26: It wasn't half as bad as waking up and seeing you. Having a good time, Myron?
4: Not as good a time as I'm gonna have.
26: Mind if I give you a piece of advice?
4: Why not?
26: When you're doing something like this,
4: yeah,
26: make sure you lock the door.
4: What?
26: See ya!
11: He jumped out.
4: Stop the car! Stop the car!
11: I don't see him. Where'd he go?
4: He must have rolled down the embankment.
11: Embankment? That's more like a cliff.
4: He's gotta be down there. Look, do you see him?
11: I don't. Wait. Yes, there he is. Right down there. See?
4: Yeah. He ain't moving.
11: All right, we've done our job. Now come on.
4: No, I gotta make sure.
11: No, there's a car coming. We can't be seen here. Now come on.
4: So long, Maxwell.
25: All right, Jack, thanks for calling. We'll be there just as soon as we can. Yep, bye. Eugene!
12: Yes, Jason?
25: We have to go to the hospital.
12: The hospital? Why?
25: Jack was on his way back from Trickle Lake when he saw something lying by the side of the road. As he got closer, he realized it wasn't something, but someone. Richard Maxwell.
12: What?
25: Jack took him to the hospital. He's waiting for us right now.
12: Well, is Richard all right?
25: No, he's not. He's in a coma.
6: I sure hope Richard will be all right, and that Jason will get a look at Jellyfish's laptop computer, and that the next phase of Dr. Blackard's plan, whatever it is, can be stopped. Whew! 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It's called Another Chance. 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Our production engineer was Bob Luttrell and our executive producer, Chuck Bolte. And I'm Chris, hoping you'll join us again next time for more Adventures in Odyssey.

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2: Well, welcome once again to Family Talk, the broadcast division of the Dr. James Dobson Family Institute. I'm Roger Marsh. So glad you've joined us today. In just a moment, you're going to hear part two of Dr. Dobson's conversation with best-selling author and apologist Lee Strobel and his wife Leslie. They'll be discussing the challenges of a spiritually mismatched marriage. On our last edition of Family Talk, the Strobels shared how Leslie's decision to follow Christ put a real strain on her relationship with Lee. Lee was an atheist at the time, and he wrestled with anger and resentment as he watched his wife's faith grow. On today's edition of Dr. James Dobson's Family Talk, they'll explain how their marriage not only survived, but was actually transformed. Lee describes the journey that softened his heart, and Leslie reminds us why finding community and support is so important for a believing spouse when his or her spouse is not a believer yet. And now, here's Dr. James Dobson and his guests, Lee and Leslie Strobel, to discuss surviving a spiritual mismatch in marriage on today's edition of Family Talk.
1: And we're so glad that the Strobels came to share their story with us so openly, as they've done in their book, Surviving a Spiritual Mismatch in Marriage. Lee, as most of our listeners know, is one of the premier apologists for the Christian faith, and he's written a number of best-selling books, including The Case for Faith and The Case for Christ. He's a graduate of Yale Law School and the former award-winning legal editor for the Chicago Tribune. He and his wife, Leslie, have been married for over 30 years. Lee and Leslie, thank you again for being with us once more, because this is such an important topic, and being unequally yoked in a marriage can be extremely challenging and frustrating, as we heard last time. Marriage is difficult enough by just having two imperfect human beings trying to make it work, trying to live together. And to have such a fundamental difference at the very core of your belief system, which affects everything else, how you spend your money and your time and how you raise your children, that can cause extreme difficulty. And that's why we want to deal with it again today. But before we get to that topic, there's something else I want to ask you about. When you arrived at my office today, you handed me a new book that was written by your daughter, Allison, and her husband, Dan Morrow. And it's called That's Where God Is. And it's beautifully illustrated by an artist named Corey Godby. It's really for 3 and 4 year olds, isn't it?
3: Yeah, it's, you know, we talk about being unequally yoked and the stress that was in our marriage, and having come to faith, and then seeing our children come to faith, and then watching them raise, you know, get married to believers, and watching them flourish in their relationship with Christ has been the biggest joy of our life. And my daughter and her husband just wrote their first children's book called That's Where God Is. And it's really trying to communicate to youngsters youngsters, to toddlers, where is the evidence for God? How do you know God is really there? And how can we know him personally? What I like about the book is it's about a grandfather and his grandson, and the grandson is asking, where is God? And the grandfather says, well, why don't you look for him this week, and I bet you see evidence for him. And it's about how he sees evidence for God. But what the only thing I don't like is I kind of see myself as the grandfather there because, you know, I am the grandfather to their children. But this guy's bald. It really bugs me that the guy in the book is bald.
1: Well, I resent the hair you have, I might say. Let's get to the topic that I was trying to introduce earlier. The title of your book that you wrote together is Surviving a Spiritual Mismatch in Marriage. You put in marriage at the bottom, and I don't see it until it's too late. But this is about your own relationship and the fact that you were not believers, neither of you, when you got married. And a couple of years later, Leslie, you had a neighbor who led you to the Lord.
4: That's right.
1: And you expected Lee to get with the program.
4: I sure did. I thought it was a no-brainer.
1: And he didn't. And
3: this guy had no brain. That was the problem.
1: That created some pretty significant marital problems between you, which is really interesting. You come to Christ, give your life to him, and things get worse.
4: Right.
1: You know?
4: Exactly.
1: And it sometimes happens.
4: Well,
1: that
4: as a new believer, you don't expect that. You kind of think, you know, everything's going to work out.
1: Well, we brought it up last time to the point that you had made a commitment to Christ. Lee, you were not on board, and you resented it, and you were angry.
3: Right.
1: At times, you kicked the wall and made a hole in it.
3: Yeah.
1: I mean, you really were not taking this well.
3: A lot of rage.
1: You were threatened by it.
3: Yes.
1: I think I read that at one point you actually felt jealous of Jesus.
3: I did. You know, and I think people don't understand this who haven't been in this position, but I felt jealous that here was this other man in our relationship. Who is this Jesus guy? And why is she all of a sudden expressing such love and adoration for this Jesus and following his teachings and so? And I thought, you know, this Jesus is meeting emotional needs in my wife. I felt like this was spiritual adultery. I felt like she's cheating on me. And I felt like I was losing her. I remember one day I was sleeping off a hangover, and it was Sunday morning, and she said very gently to me, Lee, would you like to go to church with me today? And I was so mad. What I wanted to say was, A, I've got a hangover. B, I don't believe in God. C, it's raining outside. Draw your own conclusion. No, I don't want to go. But I didn't say that. I said, yeah, I'll go. Now, and the reason I said I'll go is because I felt I was losing her. She was being drawn into this Christian subculture. She joined a small group. Her friends were Christians. The people she looked up to were spiritually mature people. Where does that leave me? So I felt like I was losing my wife. And so we got in the car, and I was so mad. I'm speeding along, and we got wet getting to the car. I'm angry and swearing, and she starts to cry. And she said, look, honey, if you don't want to go, you don't have to go. And I just, you know, threw up my hands. I'm sorry. I'm just, I didn't want to go. I was only going because I felt like if I didn't do something to try to grab my wife back, she was going to get torn, pulled into this subculture that I didn't belong in. I was an alien to. And I thought these people must not like me because I'm not a Christian. Therefore, they probably don't like me and I'm not welcome in their midst, which wasn't true, but that's my perception. So all these emotions are going on, anger, frustration. We got in arguments over giving money to the church. And you know, tell that story, hon, because I think that might be encouraging to people.
4: Right. There was a building fund going on at the time. They were going to expand, and I felt just so strongly that I was supposed to give to that. But I knew Lee wouldn't be interested in giving to it. I asked him if we could. He said, no way. We're not giving the church any of our money. And so I prayed about it, and I talked to my friend Linda about it. And she said, God doesn't need your money. You need to honor your husband. You need to do what he wants you to do. And God will take care of it. Let's just pray that God will somehow show you what to do. So we did. The next day, I'm looking at the paper, and I see a wanted ad for a job that you can do on the phone at home. And it was like 2 or 3 hours a day, and I thought, well, I can do that when the kids are napping. I applied, I got the job, so I started doing this, and I had a figure in my mind that I wanted to give to the church, and I thought, I'll make that amount of money, and then I'll stop the job. But I was kind of good at the job, and I started doing really well, And I asked Lee if I could give some of my money that I was earning to the church. Again, he said no. But then I prayed that Lee would change his mind. And a couple days later, he comes to me and says, I don't quite understand why you want to do this, but I've been thinking about it, and it's okay. You go ahead and give
1: God
4: the money
1: was
4: to
1: working
4: church.
1: On you, Lee.
3: Yeah, but listen to the punchline.
4: But the punchline basically is I was thrilled, but then after we wrote that check and gave it to the church, the next day I got a call from the company I worked for, and they said, we made a mistake. You've been filling out your pay stubs all wrong. I thought, oh, no, how much do I owe you? And they said, no, we owe you. And it was the exact amount that we had given
1: to
4: the church. I couldn't wait to tell Lee because I thought, thank you, God. This is an example for him to see how you are actively working in our lives. And he just thought it was interesting. I don't know exactly what you thought.
1: Bogus, right?
3: But, well, you know, it was one of those little things along the way that kind of opened your eyes a little bit more, and you thought, let me kind of think about that.
1: Lee, what happened at church that Sunday morning?
3: Young guy at the time, wasn't even shaven yet, I don't think. And he gave a talk called Basic Christianity. And he just knocked down so many of my misconceptions about the Christian faith. I didn't understand really what the faith was about. And he explained it, and that's what intrigued me. And I thought, you know what, I'm seeing these positive changes in my wife. And he's challenged me, this preacher, by knocking down a lot of my misconceptions. Maybe it's time I took it seriously. And that's when I said, you know what, I'm going to take my legal training, my journalism training, and just investigate this and devote the time to see whether or not it's true. And that launched me on what turned out to be a year and 9 month investigation of the scientific evidence for God and the historical evidence for Jesus being his son. I became increasingly angry, increasingly enraged and frustrated because of the fact that when you are married to a Christian and you're an atheist, there is no part of your life that's not affected by this. Yeah. You know, everything about the children, how you can spend your money, what are you going to do on the weekends? You know, I want to go up to Wisconsin and chill out. Well, I want to go to church, giving money to the building fund. All of these things create conflict and stress. And at the same time, this mirror being held up to me and my sinfulness being exposed, it just created this anger. And I think, you know, people, you'll hear often people say, gosh, I know an atheist and he's so angry. Part of the process that led me to being so angry when I was an atheist was a sense of conviction. As I see godly people living godly lives, it accentuates the sinfulness in me, and it makes me mad. I don't want to face that. I don't want to acknowledge the fact that I am a sinful human being. Well, it took me 2 years almost to investigate the evidence for the faith, and then on one Sunday afternoon, I went alone in my room and took a yellow legal pad and just summarized all the evidence I had encountered for the existence of God and the truth of the Christian faith. And I realized that the most honest verdict I could reach is that God does exist, that Jesus is his son, and that he died for me, and that John 1:12 says, as many as received him, to them he gave the right to become children of God, even to those who believed in his name. So I realized that even though I intellectually believed at that moment, I needed to receive Christ as my Lord and Savior, and to receive this free gift of forgiveness and eternal life, and then I would become a child of God. And so I got on my knees next to my bed, and I confessed a lifetime of immorality and sin and received forgiveness through Christ. And I stood up and I thought, hey, I should probably tell Leslie about this. It was my first thought. And I remember I walked out of our bedroom and I looked into the kitchen. There was Leslie standing behind the kitchen sink. And our little daughter was standing in front of her. She was almost five. And Allison, the daughter, was reaching up. And for the first time, she was able to touch the faucet. And she saw me and said, Daddy, Daddy, look, I can touch it. I can reach it. I said, that's great. And she ran off. And I said to Les, I said, that's how I feel. Oh, I said, I feel like for 2 years, I've been reaching out and reaching out and reaching out. I just touched Jesus. He's alive. He's real. He's the Son of God. I just gave him my life. And she burst into tears and she threw her arms around me. And I'll never forget, she said, honey, I wanted to give up on you 1,000 times. She said, but I met a woman at church and I told some women at church, I don't have any hope for my husband. He is the hard-headed, hard-hearted legal editor of the Chicago Tribune. He will never bend his knee to Jesus Christ. And this one elderly saint put her arm around her and said, oh, honey, no one is beyond hope. And she gave her a verse, Ezekiel 36:26, that says, moreover, I will give you a new heart and put a new spirit within you. I will remove from you your heart of stone, and I will give you a heart of flesh. Mm-hmm. And Leslie prayed that prayer for me behind the scenes without me knowing during that 2 years. And God, starting on that Sunday afternoon, began to answer that prayer because my values began to change, and my character and my morality and my attitude and my worldview and my philosophy and my priorities and my parenting and my relationships and all these things began to change over time for the good.
4: Well, I just don't see how I could have survived it if I had to go through the pain of disputes and that with Lee and not have someone to talk. Women process by talking. And so if you don't have someone to talk to, I could have talked to myself in the mirror, but it wouldn't have been nearly as helpful as without a godly woman to give me advice. And so Linda really was there to just answer questions and to pray with me and to give me a shoulder to cry on, but never to just sit and have a pity party. She was always very wise in counsel and able to tell me how to proceed. And I would pray for every woman out there or man that they would have a friend of the same gender that they would be able to go to and just release the burden and have someone to pray with them on these things, because it's a tough thing to go through.
3: I think there's three relationships that are so important, and Leslie just hit on the one, which is a mentor, someone who's spiritually mature, who you can go to, have a relationship with, cry with, pray with, be encouraged by. And I think the other two key relationships, number one is your relationship with Christ, because the only way you're going to really change in a way that's going to be attractive to your spouse is if you draw closer to Christ. Mm-hmm. So it's to build that relationship. And then the other relationship is the marriage relationship. Mm-hmm. The fact that, you know, she married me for a reason. Because even though I was obnoxious and increasingly so during this mismatch era,

0: encourage us to grow closer. Whenever we would be tearing apart, she would reach out to me and she would suggest we do something that we enjoy doing together. Let's go out to dinner together tonight. Let's go up to Wisconsin for the weekend, go for a bike ride. It was the common ground. And so she, by building relationship with Christ, by having a spiritual mentor, and by building on the common ground that we still had as a married couple, I think those were the three key relationships that made a difference. It was so funny because right after I became a Christian, like literally a short time, I became a Christian on November 8th of 1981. And Leslie shortly thereafter said to me, well, I was reading the Bible today and it said that we should pray for the desires of our heart. I said, no. She said, yeah. I said, well, I can't believe God, A, forgave me. He's opened heaven to me. I can't believe he also is saying, I want you to be happy. And I said, this is too much. And she said, no, we shouldn't. And I said, okay. So I really wanted to run a newspaper, my own newspaper. And so we prayed about it, and God answered the prayer. And within 30 days, we moved down. I became editor of a newspaper in Missouri. And I came into that situation saying, you know, if I'm going to be editor of a newspaper, we're going to pursue God's values in this newspaper. So it changed my professional life. It changed our personal life, our marriage, of course. And the key thing that was the most fulfilling to me was the impact on the children. Because think about this for a second. When our little daughter, Allison, was growing up, first almost 5 years of her life, her dad was absent because I wouldn't come home some nights. I was angry. I was kicking holes in the wall. I was a heavy drinker. That was her whole experience. But after I came to Christ and she began to watch with, you know, her little 5-year-old eyes, you know, as she would listen and she would observe that daddy's walking a new path here. Daddy's changing. And she would observe and she watched and listened. Finally, about 5 or 6 months after I became a Christian, she first came up to her Sunday school teacher at church and then to Leslie, and she said, I want God to do for me what he's done for Daddy.
1: Oh, my goodness.
0: And at age 5, she became a follower of Jesus. And as I say, now she's writing Christian books and married to a seminary graduate.
1: Can you imagine where she would be spiritually today if you hadn't accepted the call?
0: I know Leslie would have done everything she could, almost like a single parent. Yeah. You know, when you're in an unequally yoked situation, it's almost like you're a single parent because you're the only godly influence in that child's life. And she would have done her best to have raised her that way. But you know what? I was undermining her at every turn. I didn't want him to go to church. I was afraid she would turn the kids against me. Mm-hmm. I was afraid the kids would become Christians and then they'd look at poor old dad. Well, there's dad reading the newspaper and drinking a beer on Sunday morning instead of going to church. Oh, that poor guy, he's headed for hell. And my kids were going to pity me and feel sorry for me. I didn't want that. I wanted their respect as their father. So I was worried about that. And so
1: even though Leslie was not undermining you.
0: Not at all. She was not at all turning the kids against me. But again, you manufacture these ideas in your mind because of the caricatures about Christians that you pick up through the media. And so it led to a lot of fear in me. And so I think Leslie would have done her best. I would have tried to resist it, but I would hope that there are people out there listening who may be parents who are married to a non-believer who are struggling to raise their children with godly values. And I would say, you know, don't give up. And don't give up on your spouse, but don't give up on your kids. Keep stoking that.
1: Time won't wait.
0: Exactly.
1: The years are going by. And you can't afford to sit around and say, maybe he'll get with the program.
0: And the other thing is, though, sometimes you can say to your spouse, you know, we do want to raise our children with values. And, you know, so that's what they're learning. They're learning things like honesty and integrity at Sunday school. And what's wrong with that? And so some fathers, even though they're not believers, will allow their kids to have a Christian education under the idea that, well, they got to learn something about morality somewhere, somehow. So maybe that's a good way. So sometimes that does open the door to opportunities that may not otherwise be there.
1: Leslie, I want to know what your reaction was when this man has made a journey from one side of the universe to the other.
2: Right.
1: I mean, sometimes the decision to follow Christ is a relatively small step, even though we're all sinners, and if you have sinned in one way, you've sinned in all.
2: Right.
1: But when he was so far from

0: Christ or any understanding of it. All of a sudden, he's talking about the Lord and the Scripture and wanting to change. What was that doing to you?
1: Yeah, I was pinching myself every morning. I couldn't believe it because, honestly, I was in my greatest hope. It was maybe a deathbed conversion was as much as I could expect. I prayed that maybe a day would come. But when he actually accepted Christ, when he had talked about that, he said, you know, I need to just go for a little ride. And he went out in the car by himself. I was on the phone so quick to Linda. I tell you, I just said, you're not going to believe what happened. And they just prayed with me over the phone, and they were so excited. But it was wonderful. And it's not, you know, the other thing that was funny about this, and I would say this to women that are listening too, you, as a woman hoping that your husband comes to the Lord, you start having your own preconceived ideas of what it's like to be married to a Christian man and how perfect he is. And it was surprising to me that he wasn't. And that I actually, you know, there were some things that were still the same, but that he was trying and that he was working towards being who God wanted him to be. And that actually was enough. It was wonderful.
0: And in fact, I think we ought to devote one more program to that subject. In fact, I'd like to talk next time about the husband who is a believer, or it could be a wife, but let's say a husband is a believer, but he's not a spiritual leader. Yeah. And that frustrates his wife so very badly. I told you in my office that I have had that question asked of me more times when I'm out on the road speaking than any other subject, even about discipline and raising children. What do I do when my husband will not step up to the plate? And we must talk about that. We'll do it next time. The second thing is, what about the never married person who is dating or considering marrying somebody who might not be a believer? And we need to talk about that. And we'll get to it next time. Will you stay with us?
2: We'd love to.
1: Absolutely.
0: All right. And we will let people hear what's about to occur right here next time.
3: Lee Strobel spent nearly 2 years investigating the evidence for the faith, but it was Leslie's quiet, patient love that he says drew him in long before the verdict came back on the evidence. 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If you'd like to hear this conversation again or pass it along to a couple who needs it, just visit jdfi.org, and while you're there, you can also look for the Strobel's book. It's called Surviving a Spiritual Mismatch in Marriage. And if you find yourself in a situation, whether it's a spiritual mismatch or not, you find yourself in a situation where conflict has become the order of the day, you know, it's perfectly natural to have conflicts in marriage. The question is, how do you handle those disagreements? That'll make all the difference in the health of your relationships. Over the years, Dr. Dobson wrote extensively on how to handle conflict in marriage, and we put together a 4-part email series that addresses some of the most common and pressing questions about this subject. We'll get into topics like, are there differences that appear to be resolved, but they're actually still lingering beneath the surface? What underlying issues can lead to marital discord? And can happily married couples live together without arguing? You'll find answers to questions like these and more when you go to drjamesdobson.org and search for that title, Conflict in Marriage. All you have to do is put your first and last name and your email address in, sign up for the series, and we'll start sending it to you one lesson per day for the next 4 days. The Conflict in Marriage free email series is available at jdfi.org. Well, the Dr. James Dobson Family Institute exists to preserve and promote the family, to defend the sanctity of human life and religious freedom, and to introduce as many people as possible to the gospel of Jesus Christ. 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Box 39000, Colorado Springs, Colorado, the zip code 80949. You can also speak with a member of our constituent care team. That number is 877-732-6825. That's 877-732-6825. Well, I'm Roger Marsh, and on behalf of all of us here at Family Talk and the Dr. James Dobson Family Institute, thanks so much for joining us today. Be sure to tune in again next time right here as Lee and Leslie Strobel will return to conclude their discussion about how couples can encourage one another's spiritual growth and how you can truly survive a spiritual mismatch in marriage. It's coming up right here on the next edition of Dr. James Dobson's Family Talk, the voice you trust for the family you love. This has been a presentation of the Dr. James Dobson Family Institute.
2: I'm Steve O'Dell with Mission Network News. Thousands of refugees in the Democratic Republic of the Congo fled one crisis only to find themselves in another. Many people have gone to internally displaced person or IDP camps to escape militia violence, but they are among the places hardest hit by the recent Ebola outbreak. Stephen Hale with Aviation Ministry MAF says,
4: because of the conflict in the area, there are approximately 20,000 displaced people that live right in Bunia in camps.
2: MAF has a ministry of food, teaching, and language learning programs, as well as counselors for displaced people.
4: That is continuing during the outbreak, which is quite remarkable.
2: IDP camps have very poor sanitation, making them particularly vulnerable to Ebola. The government controls the burying of victims, which pains their families. Pray for the safety and success of workers in IDP camps serving in the name of Jesus. And the Lord's command to love your neighbor as yourself has the power to shape the next generation. Joe Wiley works with Sat7, a satellite TV ministry to the Middle East and North Africa. He says they are traveling to Lebanon to minister to children in schools.
5: It's rooted in the biblical worldview of saying, wait, we are made in the image of God, even if we disagree. So how do we treat others? And that's really the heart and the foundation of this program where we are in schools and helping children connect with one another.
2: Workers are passionate about teaching the children growing up in war zones in Beirut to treat others with the love of Christ. By sharing their desire for kids to have a life of hope and connection, Sat7 invites conversations about their faith in Jesus. Pray that children in Lebanon would learn how to treat each other as made in the image of God. 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I'm Steve O'Dell.

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1: 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That's 941-456-2267. 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

0: Sometimes a story can reveal what we'd rather not see. Welcome to Through the Bible. Let's turn to Matthew 19 as Dr. McGee explains how Jesus uses a story to teach his disciples a lesson they didn't expect but needed to hear. As we get started, let's give this time to the Lord. Father, thank you for knowing our hearts and knowing how best to reach us. Help us to respond to your Spirit as he teaches us your word and humble our proud hearts, Lord, so that we can truly listen and respond in faith. In Jesus' name, amen. Here's Dr. J. Vernon McGee on Through the Bible.
1: Now, last time, friends, we got into the 19th chapter, and it would seem maybe that we bogged down, but we only bogged down at important places. And last time, we saw that our Lord was discussing this subject of marriage and divorce. Of course, the question that was brought to him was brought to him to tempt him, to try to put him in opposition to the Mosaic system. And he made it very clear that Moses did this because of the hardness of men's hearts, and that the original purpose of God was that the marriage might be the tenderest and sweetest and loveliest, most thrilling relationship that any person could possibly experience in this life. And that the awful tragedy was when a divorce came. He gave what is the scriptural grounds of divorce, and that, of course, is adultery. Now, today, that's totally ignored. It's no longer actually a ground in California. They don't use that ugly term anymore. Adultery is an ugly term, and it sounds so much better to say incompatibility. That is a nice-sounding word compared to the other. But he puts down for God's people, this is the basis for it. And then he brought those little children, said, don't keep them from coming to me. And I say again, man or woman, husband or wife, mother or father, you're contemplating divorce. Think of the little ones. The Lord Jesus said, suffer them to come unto me. And you'd be surprised today, the number of little ones that have been turned away from Christ because of the separation, the divorce of father and mother. May I say that our Lord ties that together. And then Jesus in verse 14, and I'll pick up our study there. But Jesus said, suffer the little children, forbid them not to come unto me, for of such is the kingdom of heaven. He laid his hands on them and departed thence. And behold, one came and said unto him, good master, what good thing shall I do that I may have eternal life? And he said unto him, why callest thou me good? There's none good but one, that is God. But if thou wilt enter into life, keep the commandments. Now, let's pause there for just a moment. This is a remarkable incident, and we'll have an occasion, of course, to consider it again in the Gospel of Luke. And I probably will spend more time with it there, but there's certain things here we'd like to call your attention. You'll notice how he approached the Lord Jesus. He called him good. Now, he was willing to concede that, and the enemies, I don't think, would have gone that far. What our Lord is saying to the young man, why do you call me good? And then he says, there's none good but one, that is God. And I'm sure you see what our Lord was after. He's saying, young man, no one's good but God. Now, if you see that I'm good, it's because I'm God. That's the reason that the Lord Jesus does this. And so he's leading him along that he might accept him as the Christ, the Son of God. Then the Lord Jesus flashed on this young man the commandments that have to do with a man's relationship to man. And let me read those. Verse 18 now of Matthew 19. He said unto him, which? Jesus said, thou shalt do no murder. Thou shalt not commit adultery. Thou shalt not steal. Thou shalt not bear false witness. Honor thy father and thy mother, and thou shalt love thy neighbors thyself. Now listen, this young man saith unto him, all these things have I kept from my youth up. What lack I yet? Now he recognized that there was a lack in his life. Yet this young man could say that he had kept these commandments. Now the commandments our Lord gave to him are the last of the Ten Commandments that have to do with a man's relationship to man. The first commandments have to do with a man's relationship to God. Our Lord did not use those because he's leading this young man along. Now the Lord says to him, verse 21, Jesus saith unto him, if thou wilt be perfect or complete, go and sell what thou hast, give to the poor, and thou shalt have treasure in heaven, and come and follow me. Following Jesus, of course, would have led him to see that he was not keeping the first commandments, which have to do with a man's relationship to God. This very moment, the Lord Jesus is on the way to the cross. And if he's going to follow the Lord Jesus, he'd find himself at the foot of a cross. But there was something standing in the way. For this young man, it was riches. The riches were the stumbling block for this young man. Now, for somebody else, it might be something else, and would be, certainly would for me. Riches is certainly not my problem, friends, because I don't have it. But will you notice what our Lord now says to this young man? But when the young man heard that saying, he went away sorrowful, for he had great possessions. You see, this was the stumbling block in the young man's life. This was the thing that was keeping him from the Lord Jesus Christ. Now today you will find that there are many things that are keeping man from the Lord Jesus. Riches, one thing. Oh, there are just multitudes of other things. Actually, a church membership are keeping a lot of people from Christ. They think they belong to the church, and that puts them in a little cellophane bag, and nobody can get to them. After all, they can say, I'm a church member. I've been through the ceremonies. I made my confession, and that sort of thing. But my friend, they're as unconverted as any darkest spot on top side of the earth. That would be their condition. What is it today that is separating maybe you from Christ? Is there anything in the way that's keeping you from him? Well, it was riches for this young man. Now will you notice, our Lord now, in verse 23, says, Then said Jesus unto his disciples, Verily I say unto you that a rich man shall hardly enter into the kingdom of heaven. Not many rich, you know, not many of the great ones of the earth. I think that's still true today. Notice what he said. Again I say unto you, it is easier for a camel to go through the eye of a needle than for a rich man to enter into the kingdom of God. Now, I feel that a great many people miss many times the humor that our Lord uses. And I'm confident that there's humor here. And I've even heard this rather ridiculous explanation that there was a gate in Jerusalem that was called the Eye of the Needle, and a camel had to kneel down to go through. And what our Lord meant, he'd have to become humble. He's not talking about that at all. He's talking about a real camel. And he's talking about a real needle that has an eye in it. And friends, let me ask you the very frank question. Is it possible for a real camel to go through an eye of the needle? I think you know the answer. He just can't make it. It's impossible. But would it be possible for God to do that? Well, God can put a camel through a needle's eye, only he's not in that business. But only God can regenerate a man. And that is the point he's making here. It's easier for a camel to go through the eye of a needle than for a rich man to enter into the kingdom of God. He'll never enter in because of his riches. There are so many people today that think they're going to be saved by what they have or who they are. And friends, you are saved when you find out who you are, and that is a sinner. And when you find out that you're a beggar in God's sight and you have nothing to offer him for your salvation. Now, when you make that discovery, you're a candidate for salvation. But as long as you think that you can do something or you can pay God, and there are a lot of people that think they can do that, why, you can no more be saved than you can put a camel through an eye of a needle by your own works. You say that's impossible. Of course it is. That's the point our Lord is making here. It's impossible. Now, let's read on. When his disciples heard it, they were exceedingly amazed, saying, Who then can be saved? Well, listen to this. This is the explanation. Verse 26 of Matthew 19. But Jesus beheld them and said unto them, with man this is impossible, but with God all things are possible. As far as any person is concerned, doesn't make any difference who you are. You're a candidate for salvation if you recognize that you are not a candidate for salvation, that you have nothing to offer God at all. And when you come to Him to offer Him nothing except empty hands and to hold Him out to Him in faith, my friend, He'll take you and save you. That's when He does that. Now, notice verse 27. Then answered Peter and said unto him, behold, we've forsaken all and followed thee. What shall we have therefore? And it's so easy to believe that Simon Peter's betraying a very selfish streak here. Didn't the Lord Jesus rebuke him? Well, will you notice? And Jesus said unto them, verily I say unto you, that ye which have followed me in the regeneration, when the Son of Man shall sit in the throne of his glory, ye also shall sit upon 12 thrones, judging the 12 tribes of Israel. Our Lord did not rebuke him. I believe that a Christian ought to work for a reward today. And Simon Peter saying, Lord, we've made a tremendous sacrifice to follow you. Will we be rewarded? And our Lord said, you're going to sit on 12 thrones, judging the 12 tribes of Israel. And every one that hath forsaken houses, our brethren, our sisters, a father, a mother, our wife, our children, our lands, for my name's sake, shall receive 100-fold and shall inherit everlasting life. But many that are first shall be last, and the last shall be first. And that is a great principle he puts down. There is a reward for those who, having been saved, sacrifice for Jesus' sake. Many an unknown saint today, of whom the world has not heard, is going to be given first place in his presence someday. I believe that's going to be one of the most revealing things when we come into the presence of God to find out that all of these that receive a claim and are mentioned as Christian leaders, you won't even hear from them in that day. The ones you'll hear of are unknown saints of God. What a glorious, wonderful picture this presents to us. Now we come to chapter 20, and we have here again another remarkable chapter, but not as long. You have here the parable of the laborers in the vineyard, and Jesus makes the fourth and fifth announcements of his approaching death, and the mother of James and John requests the places on the right hand and left hand for his sons. And then Jesus opens the eyes of two blind men along the roadside. Now, this chapter opens here with the parable of the laborers in the vineyard, and it's actually a continuation of Jesus' remarks on rewards that were begun in the last chapter. This chapter will bring to an end, I think, the section that seems to mark time in the movement of Matthew. After this chapter, the tempo increases, and he moves directly to the cross. This chapter makes an important contribution, however, to filling in some of those dark corners of the present state of the kingdom of heaven. Now, you'll notice that we've had this up about rewards in the last chapter. Now, the principle for giving rewards is stated in this parable. Faithfulness to the task and not the amount of work done or the spectacular nature of it governs the giving of rewards. And you have here this first parable. We want to look at that. Now, I'm reading chapter 20 of Matthew, verse 1, and it begins, for the kingdom of heaven is like unto a man that's a householder, which went out early in the morning to hire laborers into his vineyard. Now, this parable, you see, is closer related to the past chapter. The last verse of chapter 19, you notice, but many that are first shall be last, and the last shall be first. Now, if you drop down to verse 16 in this chapter, you'd find, so the last shall be first and the first last, for many be called, but few chosen. So you see at the beginning of this parable and at the end of it, why you have this verse as sort of a parenthesis to put around the chapter. Now, let me just read into this parable here. Now, this man, he has a vineyard, and he went out to hire some laborers to work in it. When he had agreed with the laborers for a penny a day, he sent them into his vineyard. And he went out about the third hour and saw others standing idle in the marketplace. And he said unto them, go ye also into the vineyard, and whatsoever is right, I'll give you. And they went their way. Again, he went out about the sixth and the ninth hour, and that's noon and in the afternoon. And about the 11th hour, he went out and found others standing idle and said unto them, why stand ye here all the day idle? They say unto him, because no man hath hired us. He saith unto them, go ye also into the vineyard. Whatsoever is right, that shall ye receive. So when even was come, the Lord of the vineyard saith unto his steward, call the laborers, give them their hire, beginning from the last unto the first. And when they came that were hired about the 11th hour, they received every man a penny. When the first came, they supposed that they should have received more, and they likewise received every man a penny. When they had received it, they murmured against the goodman of the house, saying, these last have wrought but 1 hour, and thou hast made them equal unto us, which have borne the burden and the heat of the day. But he answered one of them and said, friend, I do thee no wrong. Didst not thou agree with me for a penny? Take that thine is, and go thy way. I will give unto this last even as unto thee. Is it not lawful for me to do what I will with mine own? Is thine eye evil? Because I'm good. Now, this is a tremendous parable, and it illustrates this, that it's not the amount of time that you serve or the prominence and importance of your position which determines your reward. It's your faithfulness to the task God's given you to perform, regardless of how small or how short or how very insignificant it might appear. I've always felt that the Lord someday will call up some dear little lady. She may have been a member of my church. And I'll turn to a member of the staff and I'll say, do you know her? And they'll say, no, never heard of her. And another will say, well, she certainly wasn't president of the choir. She never was president of the missionary society. She never taught a Sunday school class. My woman never did anything. And look at the way that he's rewarding her. And we'll find out when he mentions the reason he's rewarding her. She was probably a widow. She had a little son. And she is faithful, just bringing up that little boy. She never spoke to thousands like some evangelist or some preacher. She had one little boy. That's all God asked her to do, to be faithful. And she was faithful. And that little fellow went as a missionary out to the field, serve God out there. That's all God ever asked her to do. Somebody says, well, she sure didn't work as much as I did. No, that's right, but he's not going to award you about the amount of work you've done. It's going to be how faithful you were, whether you did the job he called you to do. Maybe it wasn't a big one, but have you been faithful in that task? This is a very wonderful parable, as you can see. Now, notice the movement in verse 17, and it's geographical and physical. Jesus, going up to Jerusalem, took the 12 disciples apart in the way and said unto them, now they're approaching Jerusalem. They're going up out of the Jordan Valley, moving up to Jerusalem, where he is to die upon the cross. And will you listen to him now? Behold, we go up to Jerusalem, and the Son of Man shall be betrayed unto the chief priests and unto the scribes, and they shall condemn him to death, and shall deliver him to the Gentiles to mock and to scourge and to crucify him, and the third day he shall rise again. Now, you can't spell it out any plainer than that. He's telling these men now for the fourth time in detail at this juncture exactly what's going to happen to him. And do you know that somehow or another, it just didn't fit into their program? They couldn't quite see it. Took them a long time to get it. And it's now very clearly understood by anyone who reads this gospel that it's his avowed intention to go to Jerusalem to die. Now, you ponder the significance of this. He went there deliberately to die for you and me. That's something to turn over and think about. Now, at a time like this, you just can't believe it. Then came to him the mother of Zebedee's children with her sons, worshiping him and desiring a certain thing of him. I'm afraid a great many of us worship him like this. And he said unto her, What wilt thou? She saith unto him, Grant that these my two sons may sit, the one on the right hand and the other on the left, in thy kingdom. She's asking this for her son. I don't know whether to criticize her or not. She's an ambitious mother. She certainly missed the very atmosphere and the very understanding of what was really taking place at that time. Now, we find here that he says to her, and I'm going to leave out something that's not in our better manuscripts, but Jesus answered and said, Ye know not what ye ask. Are ye able to drink of the cup that I shall drink of? They say unto him, We're able. And he saith unto them, Ye shall drink indeed of my cup. But to sit on my right hand and on my left is not mine to give, but it shall be given to them for whom it's prepared of my Father. And please don't miss this. This is so important for Christians today. He's not saying that there isn't a place on his right hand and left hand that's going to go to somebody. What he's saying is this. He says, I will not arbitrarily give this to John and to James. I'll not just arbitrarily give this to anyone. This is for those who prepare themselves for the place. Now, will you hear me very carefully in closing? Salvation, heaven, is for the asking. You do nothing, nothing in order to be saved. But my friend, your place, your position, your reward in heaven is determined by what you do down here. Don't forget that. That's very important. Christians have lost sight of it. He says, it's not mine to give. I will not arbitrarily give it. You'll prepare yourself for that. By the way, what kind of a place are you preparing yourself for? I have no ambition for the place to the right hand or to the left. I think I missed that one. But friend, all of us ought to work for a place up there. But you don't work for heaven. That is by faith in Christ through His marvelous grace. And so until next time, may the Lord richly bless you, my beloved.
0: Is that a new thought? We know that the Bible teaches that we can't do anything to earn heaven, but as Dr. McGee said, you can't do any work in order to get into heaven, but all of us ought to work for a place once we're there. And the way we do that is by living in obedience to God's word and serving Him out of the joy of our hearts. You know, one of the most meaningful ways to begin is through prayer, lifting up others before the Lord. It's a starting point for so much of what God calls us to do. So as you grow in your own prayer life, we'd invite you to join the World Prayer Team as we travel on our knees around the world praying for a different country each day. And together with thousands of other intercessors, including me, you'll bring great needs before God, and you get to see Him answer them too. To learn more about this incredible journey and how you can be a part of it, just visit ttb.org. 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Or in Canada, Box 25325, London, Ontario, N6C, 6B1. Do you want to be great in God's kingdom? Well, be sure to catch the next stop on the Bible bus as we discover what God's Word has to say. I'm Steve Schwetz, and we'll see you when the Bible bus rolls your way again. Oh, and remember, you don't have to wait until we arrive at a certain time or place. You can hop aboard anytime, anywhere through our app. God's Word is never out of reach, and there's always a seat saved just for you.

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1: I'm Bryce Johnson with this Unpacking It Sports and Faith Minute. The best teams in sports always end up with a target on their backs. Their success means that they are always being hunted by the rest of the teams in the league. In our own lives, when we make the decision to follow Jesus, it's not always easy. Noticeable changes take place that force us into the role of being hunted. We shouldn't be surprised when a target is on our back, because persecution and suffering is part of our journey as followers of Jesus. 1 Peter 4, 12 and 13 explains, "Beloved, do not be surprised at the fiery trial when it comes upon you to test you, as though something strange were happening to you. But rejoice insofar as you share Christ's sufferings, that you may also rejoice and be glad when his glory is revealed." Today, let's be encouraged that a genuine life in Christ comes at a cost, but our temporary challenges reveal we're on the right path. I'm Bryce Johnson, and you can unpack that. For more, go to unpackingit.com.

0: I'm Steve O'Dell with Mission Network News. Protests in India led by the Cockroach Janta Party have brought Hindu, Muslim, and Christian Gen Zers together the past several months. They united to demand government accountability after a national exam leak scandal in May. Despite initial talks, government backlash against protesters continues. Peter is a leadership coach serving in places in South Asia. He says Christian participation is a positive step towards standing for justice in their nation. Find prayer points at our website. Next, Saudi Arabia, Turkey, and Pakistan signed a joint defense agreement on Friday. Rob with Middle East Concern notes that Islam is primarily split between two sects, Sunni and Shia. Iran is the dominant Shia Muslim nation and created its own political axis of power and influence around it. Saudi Arabia has done the same as the dominant Sunni Muslim nation. Constant war brings great suffering to the Middle East, but he says hope-starved people are turning to Christ. Pray for the Middle East. Mission Network News, a service of One Way Ministries. I'm Steve O'Dell.
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